0: 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I'm Jennifer King.
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17: Larry Elder here, the sage from South Central, the prince of Pico Union, the czar of common sense, the great Eldersky, Don Lorenzo. Welcome to the program. No victor credits allowed.

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1: 888-971-SAGE. 888-971-7243. I am Larry Elder. We are Salem News Channel. Wall Street Journal is reporting thousands of migrants are pouring into Spain from Morocco, overwhelming local authorities. Spain is now deploying its army, and they reportedly reached a tentative agreement with Morocco to return the migrants who entered the country illegally. Here's the problem. Earlier this year, the left-wing government of Spain introduced a plan to give legal residency to hundreds of thousands of illegal aliens. The government said that since they're already there, might as well pay taxes. The rules apply to migrants with no criminal record who lived in Spain for at least 5 months before the policy was announced. So they are pouring in to Spain. Leader of the center-right opposition called the situation a national security crisis. Leader of Spain's far-right party called the head of Spain a traitor and has called for his ouster. I mention this story because the Democrat Socialists of America want to abolish ICE and they want to end the border enforcement. In other words, people should just be able to come to America for whatever reason, illegally. That's what these people want. The Democrat Socialists of America on their platform, they talk about ending border enforcement. You tell me. Now, regarding what the senator from Connecticut said about Donald Trump, I asked whether he'd use the F-bomb against him. This is an article from Politico, August of last year. Quote, the third-term senator said in a recent interview that Trump, quote, doesn't give a blank what we write, close quote, about legislation. So he didn't say F Trump, he just says Trump doesn't give a blank. So maybe one step up. This is a Democrat operative on CNN talking about the problem of these crazies, number 56.
2: Actually getting elected on the Democratic side.
3: On the one of the interesting findings of this poll, they asked Democrats, do you identify as a socialist, a Democratic socialist? 34% said yes.
4: Yeah.
3: That's a lot.
4: That's a lot. And it doesn't surprise me. I think over the last 10 years, you know, there were people that I knew working in Democratic politics that ardently supported Hillary Clinton in 2016 and have now swung way to the left and are, you know, now telling me that they're behind people like Abdul al-Sayed. And I think the base has actually radicalized in a more far left direction. I don't think that's a good thing, just so you guys know. I think it's actually like, the establishment Democrats kind of lost the trust of people in my family, right? Because they weren't able to economically deliver. It was sort of just pushing the status quo. Although Barack Obama did give me health care, and so I am really grateful for that, and I will always be because I have a lung disease similar to cystic fibrosis. However, other than that, there wasn't a lot of, like, big transformation. And so the progressives are coming along, and they're promising that. But they also come with all of this sort of, like, far-left cultural and social baggage that is not appealing at all to the working class of this country. Mm-hmm. And I think could drive an either bigger wedge between Democrats and people like my family.
5: You also have to look at who is really the core base of the Democratic Socialists, and it tends to be elite white people.
1: Yeah, elite white people that have college or more than college. 85% of the members of the DSA, according to their own survey, are white, as opposed to roughly 57% of the country. So where's the DEI when you need it? And please explain to me how calling Israel an apartheid state that commits genocide is going to reduce affordability. Hassan Piker, who said that Bibi Netanyahu is 1,000 times worse than Hamas. Here's what he said about the prospect of the support or lack thereof for Israel, 2028 Democratic presidential nominee, number 41.
0: Will you endorse the 2028 candidate if they are pro-Israel in a way that you don't like? If you ultimately are about defeating fascism in this country as you describe it, surely shouldn't you get on board with whoever the main candidate is?
6: Luckily, I don't think I will have to make that calculation at all, because there is 0% chance that whoever the elected Democrat is that wins the primary will be pro-Israel in any way, shape, or form. You'll see.
1: 0% whoever wins the Democratic primary will be pro-Israel in any way, shape, or form, says Hassan Piker, on whose podcast many of these people, including AOC, has appeared. John Fetterman, when asked about these loonies, number 49.
7: Julian Andreoni.
8: Who are you with?
7: Drop site news.
8: Oh, you're drop site. Oh, now it's like a race between who's the more pro-Hamas drop site or Zedio. So now I got both. Hi, everybody. Yeah.
7: Okay. You mind if I ask you a question really quick? It's about.
8: I want your viewers to say how much I love to watch Israel eliminating the Hamas leadership.
7: Then you may like this.
8: I know that upsets a lot of your viewers and a lot of your founders.
7: Yeah.
8: So, but I think it's a great thing. So there's
7: President
8: no news
7: Trump,
8: coming out of me. I'm going to voice back Israel.
7: That.
8: The question
7: Trump.
8: Is, where does your trash outlet come from, and who's funding it? And now,
7: if your founders
8: think it's appropriate to attack and kill Israeli civilians, that should be the news overall. And now you're sticking a microphone in my face. So,
7: it's on your face, Senator.
8: So there's not any news here. So
7: President
8: I think, Trump. I think the question is, why does drop site love Hamas and Iran and Hezbollah so much? I think that's the news, yeah. I mean, are you okay with taking your paycheck from these kind of people?
7: Are you okay with Prime Minister Netanyahu being
8: okay
7: in the United States?
8: I love killing Hamas leadership.
1: Who knew Fetterman would turn out this way? Speaking of whom, he's talking about the Michigan candidate for Senate, Abdul El Sayed, who also refers to Israel as an apartheid country that's engaging in genocide, number 32.
9: You know, call me Senator Schreck, whatever, but this guy is really the Pontiac Plattner, and now he's really running to be the head of our emerging pro-Hamas wing here in the party. So for me, but politically, some of the things that he said or done are unacceptable to me. I'm not really sure what I've really done or voted for that has offended the little guy so much, but overall, right now, right, this is a serious game that we're engaging in, and these same people like Bernie Sanders and other people created the Plattner disaster. He was asked just this Sunday. He has no regrets. Yeah, I have no regrets supporting an accused rapist. I have no regrets supporting a guy with a Nazi tattoo on his chest and a guy that roughed up his ex-girlfriends. There's a level of arrogance, and they believe they feel like they have some weird mandate, and I'll stop this now, call it out. And that's what I'm willing to do as a committed Democrat. So I think that's pretty reasonable, and I think it's more necessary if more people's willing to do that.
1: And suddenly now Elon Musk has become a villain. They loved him because of Tesla, because of the EV that they believe is fighting climate change. Now all of a sudden, he's a villain. Number 26.
10: You support not just the populist right, but the far right. In fact, very fringe parties in some countries.
11: No, I support the normal people.
10: Okay.
11: What do you call the far right, falsely?
10: You think is the normal person. Okay.
11: Yes. Literally, you could go back 10 or 15 years, and these policies were completely normal. In fact, one of the tricks I think is funny. What I think is quite funny is to like take a speech from Obama and Hillary, and then go to someone and say, who's on the sort of what I call the lunatic left, and say, what do you think of the speech by Trump? I'm like, oh wow, he's the worst person ever. Actually, that was a speech by Obama, or actually, that was a speech by Hillary.
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1: I agree that the center of gravity in this country has shifted. Certainly the Democratic Party shifted to the left, but that's not what I'm talking about. I'm talking about people like Rupert Lowe. I'm talking about people.
2: It's actually just normal people. And and here are the principles. And tell me, which of these sound terrible? That we should have secure borders, that we should have safe cities, that we should have sensible spending. Which of those three are far right fringe? And I would like to just admonish you and the media for the absurd characterization of the far right. It is false and misleading and nonsense. Please keep this part in.
1: We'll keep all of this in, but let me
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4: 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We get letters. 10-year-old sent this. Before, I was often hungry in class and struggled to keep up. Now I can listen better and answer questions more easily. Third grade student wrote, since I started eating every morning, I have more strength and no longer fall asleep in my class. My teacher even praised my progress. 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

0: Now, however you feel about Elon Musk teaming up with Donald Trump and doing Doge, do you think Elon Musk could be accurately called an idiot? Tell that to Joy Reid, number 34.
1: You know what they've been doing with white men over the last two generations? Telling them, don't go to college. College is a waste of time. Telling them, you don't have to be excellent. You don't have to strive. Your only problem is that these brown people or black people are stealing your shot. If you get the chance, you can do it because you're naturally superior. You just tell people you're superior. You don't have to get educated. You're superior. You don't have to learn. You're superior. You don't have to get more training. You're superior. You don't even have to try. We just have to eliminate your competition and you'll be fine. You know, you've been spending a decade insisting and telling us Elon Musk is a genius. When you hear him talk, you realize he's actually an idiot. But you keep telling him, but yeah, but he invented Tesla. When he didn't, he just bought it. Telling people rich people are brilliant because they're rich. Donald Trump is, you know, the natural president and perfect and smart because he's wealthy. And that because someone is rich, it means they're smart. It doesn't. And last time I checked, I don't think Peter Thiel is a programmer, but people think he's some genius programmer because he's rich and he buys the work of actual programmers. Did y'all know the two men who actually invented Tesla? There's two other white dudes invented Tesla. They're geniuses. Elon just bought it. And now people think, oh, he's a genius. No, he's not. They're actually inventing a competitor to the Tesla truck, which is, I guarantee you, going to be superior to the Tesla truck. The Tesla truck is, from what I understand, the first truck Elon Musk actually designed. And it looks like, and it's very bad. It's broken. It's easy to rip it apart. Teslas are terrible since he's taken over. It was a great company when it was owned by the other guys, the guys who actually invented Teslas.
0: Where do you start with this? Let's start with her hair. Is that cultural appropriation for her to look like Barney Rubble? Really? How many people does Joy Reid employ? Just in round numbers. How many things has Joy Reid invented? Just in round numbers. And yes, Elon Musk bought Tesla. From what? From the money that he made from companies that he started. Whether it's Zip2, whether it's SpaceX, Neuralink, XAI, Solar City. He employs something like 200,000 people. Probably about 200,000 more than Ms. Reid employs. She even once bragged that she was a DEI admit to Harvard. But Elon Musk is an idiot. I have more about Ms. Reid when we come back. Don't go away. I'm Larry.

0: With SR News, I'm Keith Peters in Washington. President Trump takes his cabinet meeting to Camp David, using the setting to highlight his administration's achievements. He warns of a migrant crisis in Spain, claiming it could happen in the U.S. if Republicans lose the midterms. Trump criticizes Spain's government and blames Minnesota's leadership for recent cyber attacks. He also discusses issues like Iran, a Hamas deal, and a stalled anti-weaponization fund. The Justice Department has moved to dismiss a criminal case charging a former Olympian with deliberately damaging the Lincoln Memorial reflecting pool. Government lawyers said in a 20-page court filing Friday evening that information provided since the indictment of David Hearn shows that the damage was the result of a flawed installation by the contractor. More details at srnnews.com.
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10: 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So Joy Reid said that people are being told you don't need to go to college, you don't need to strive. Joy Reid went to Harvard. She has called herself a proud DEI admit. She graduated with a bachelor in visual and environmental studies. Not quite sure what that is, but it certainly sounds impressive. Elon Musk, well, he went to Queen's University from 1989 to 1992, then transferred to the University of Pennsylvania, graduated in 1997 with a Bachelor of Science in Physics, a Bachelor of Arts in Economics. After Penn, he was accepted into a PhD program in material science at Stanford. However, he left to pursue the first of his many opportunities during the internet boom, co-founded Zip2, which he sold to Compaq for $307 million. It was his first big deal. Then X.com, which is an online bank, merged with Convinity and evolved into PayPal. eBay acquired PayPal in 2002 for $1.5 billion. He started SpaceX in 2002. Now it launches satellites, carries astronauts, developing Starship missions for Moon and Mars. The Boring Company, B-O-R-I-N-G company, develops tunneling technology and underground transportation systems. Neuralink in 2016, developing brain-computer interfaces aimed at treating neurological disorders. The idea is that people with the inability to walk because of spinal injuries would someday be able to walk. XAI in 2023, an AI company designed to compete with OpenAI, Google, and others, develops the Grok family of AI models. He didn't found these companies, but he transformed them. And then Tesla, as Joy Reid pointed out, he invested, became chairman. Under his leadership, it became the world's largest electric vehicle company, and then expanded into batteries, into energy storage, robotics, and AI. Purchased Twitter, renamed it X, fired almost 70 or 80% of its employees, and somehow, some way, it still kept going. He founded something called Solar City, rooftop solar installation company. Tesla acquired it in 2016. So we're talking about success in the following fields: electric vehicles, space exploration, satellite communications, AI, brain computer interfaces, social media, infrastructure, and tunneling. Aside from that, he's an idiot. Now, I don't quite understand what Joy Reid was saying when she said, we've told people that they don't need to go to college. There is something called the Assumptions of White Culture in the United States. It was on the website of the museum, the National Museum of African American History and Culture. Part of its Talking About Race portal on their website. After complaints by Donald Trump Jr., among others, they took it down. Quote, aspects and assumptions of white culture in the United States. One aspect is rugged individualism. Who knew that was a bad thing? The individual is the primary unit. Self-reliance, independent, autonomy is highly valued and rewarded. Individuals assume to be in control of their environment. You get what you deserve. This is an aspect of white culture. Family structure, nuclear family, mother, father, is the ideal social unit. If this is white culture, of course. Husband is a breadwinner. Wife is homemaker and subordinate to the husband. Children should have their own rooms, be independent. This used to be on the website of the National Museum of African American History and Culture. There's more. Now, when it comes to supplements, two things matter: that it works, you can trust it. Rather than tell you about Relief Factor, we let our customers do it. Jim ran out of Relief Factor twice, and both times his aches, stiffness, and pain came back. Once he restarted it, he says he felt better again. As Jim puts it, you know something's working when you run out of it. 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
1: 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By the way, the person that put up this aspect and assumptions of white culture apologized. Took it down. The interim director, his name is Spencer Crew, said the material had been removed because it didn't contribute to the discussion as planned. Quote, the whole idea is to give tools to people to have these conversations that are vital to moving forward. This was one of these tools. We found it's not working the way we intended. We erred in including it. Close quote. But he said the chart isn't racist. Quote, we're trying to talk about ideology, not about people. We're encouraging people to think about the world they live in and how they navigate it. That's important to talk about, to grow, and to get better. Close quote. Now, the chart came from a book that was out in 1978 called White Awareness, Handbook for Anti-Racism Training by Judy Katz. It lists 50 attributes about white people. It lists 50 attributes white people use to describe their culture. She writes, these attributes, quote, have been normalized over time and are now considered standard practices in the United States. And since white people still hold most of the institutional power in America, we all have internalized some aspects of white culture, including people of color. Close quote. Back to the graph that was once posted on this museum. Emphasis on scientific method. Objective, rational, linear thinking. Cause and effect relationships. Quantitative emphasis. Aspects of white culture. Sounds to me these are aspects of common sense. But I guess I'm a little biased. History, based on Northern European immigrants' experience in the United States, heavy focus on the British Empire, the primacy of Western Greek, Roman, and Judeo-Christian tradition. In other words, culture of America. Protestant work ethic. Hard work is a key to success. Work before play. If you didn't meet your goals, you didn't work hard enough. Religion. Christianity is the norm. Anything other than Judeo-Christian is foreign. No tolerance for deviation from the single God concept. Single God concept. Status, power, and authority. Wealth equals worth. Your job is who you are. Respect authority. Heavy value on ownership of goods, space, property. Sounds like your basic rap song, doesn't it? Future orientation. Plan for the future. Delay gratification. Progress is always best. Tomorrow will be better. I'm trying to figure out how this is white culture. Time. Follow rigid time schedules. View time as a commodity. Aesthetics. Based on European culture. Steak and potatoes. Bland is best. Women's beauty based on blonde, thin Barbie. Man's attractiveness based on economic status, power, intellect. Let me inject something here. There have been a number of studies that show black women are prouder of their bodies and their features than whites are. This thing on? And black females have higher self-esteem than do white females. Holidays based on Christian religions, based on white history and male leaders. White history as opposed to American history? This is just sick. There's a category called competition. Be number one. Win at all costs. Winner-loser dichotomy. action orientation, master and control nature, must always do something about a situation, aggressiveness and extroversion, decision-making, majority rules when whites have power. But it's not racist. There's a category called justice, based on English common law. Protect property and entitlements. Intent counts. And final category is this one. Communication. The King's English rules. Written tradition. Avoid conflict. Intimacy. Don't show emotion. Don't discuss personal life. And here's a big one. Be polite. Aspects and assumptions of white culture in the United States. Being polite is white culture. Being on time, white culture. Planning for the future, that's white culture. Hard work is the key to success. Having that attitude is white culture. Objective, rational, linear thinking, well, white culture. Individuals assume to be in control of their environment. You get what you deserve. White culture. Nuclear family, mother, father, ideal social union, unit. White culture. There was a time in American history when a black child was more likely to be raised in a family unit consisting of a father married to the mother than whites. So I guess blacks at one time embraced white culture more than whites embraced white culture. This is all getting very complicated. I think I'm going to need some think factor to sort myself through all of this. I want to remind you, we come back 2 days before the Biden-Trump debate, what Caitlin Collins said about the reports on how each of these candidates, Biden and President Trump, were preparing for their debate. 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
2: Dick, what's the plan at safety? 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
3: 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Did you guys see that?
4: Yeah.
3: Oh, my God. 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
5: Did you guys see that? Oh, my God. 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Did the International Criminal Court ever indict anybody from Hezbollah, Hamas, the Houthis, Benjamin Netanyahu, number 28?
6: They could pick him up.
7: The 45,000 dead Iranians that were killed by the Iranian leadership, were they ever charged?
6: No, of course not. They don't charge them. They don't charge Hezbollah. They don't charge all these other
7: Hamas
6: terror problems. Yeah, supposedly they charged Hamas, but a guy who's already dead,
7: yeah.
6: You know. So, no, it's fake. It's one big fake.
5: According to Ted Cruz, Mamdani is a communist. Number 29.
8: Is perfectly fine with using violence to attack their enemies. 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That's intended to be a list for their supporters, at a minimum, to go harass these people. 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
5: 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Have a great weekend, everybody. God bless.
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16: With SRN News, I'm Keith Peters in Washington. President Trump was asked about a scrapped $1.7 billion fund he wants that has raised red flags amongst some Republicans.
17: The fund is for allies of the president who feel they have been wronged by the Justice Department, mostly people involved in the 2021 Capitol riot. At his cabinet meeting, the president said,
18: "Right is dead."
17: President says families have been ruined. Some people committed suicide.
18: People that were very successful that wanted to go to a rally or an event and ended up spending the rest of their lives in horror.
17: John Cornyn of Texas and Tom Tillis of North Carolina, both on the Senate Judiciary Committee, say they won't support Todd Blanche's nomination for Attorney General until they see a promise in writing the anti-weaponization fund is indeed dead.
16: That's correspondent Ed Donahue reporting, and this is SRN News.

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2: 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From the JTR Roofing and Weather Center, shaping up to be a beautiful weekend, sunny, and a high of 86 tomorrow. More of the same on Sunday.
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5: During the War for Independence, General George Washington, the man we refer to today as the father of our country, led American troops through military defeat after defeat. And in the bitter winter of 1777, he wrote this somber note to a friend in Philadelphia. Quote, "You might have tracked our army from White Marsh to Valley Forge by the blood on their feet," end of quote. Many soldiers continued to march through the deep snows of Pennsylvania without shoes. Others suffered from disease, hunger, and freezing conditions. Nearly 2,000 of Washington's men died. Yet George Washington did not lose faith. Amid the hardship, loss, and uncertainty of Valley Forge, he turned to God in prayer. At a time when our nation once again faces division and uncertainty, may we follow Washington's example, kneeling humbly, praying faithfully, and asking God to guide the future of America.
6: I hurt my back several years ago. Went into the VA. They poked me a couple of times and said, "Oh, you're fine." Well, I wasn't fine, and I never got better. 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At that point, I was having migraines two or three times a week. And the first time Dr. Kim adjusted me, I didn't have another one for 3 months.
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0: Our number, 877-381-3811. Doesn't everybody memorize that by now, Mr. Producer? 877, you'd think, 381-3811. And we will definitely take calls at the bottom of hour three. But the board fills up very fast. Doesn't mean you have to call 2.5 hours in advance, but it does mean if you call at like 8:30 p.m. Eastern time, you might miss out. Just saying. Just explaining. That's all I'm doing. Just explaining. President had a cabinet meeting at Camp David. I don't know that that's ever happened. It certainly has never involved the press before. And he's in New Jersey this evening. I will be on Hannity tonight, 9 p.m. Eastern time on Fox, if you want to watch that. That's Hannity. H-A-N-N-I-T-Y. And among other things, the president said this about Iran. Cut four, go.
1: What is the status of talks? Who from the administration is talking to the Iranians?
2: But they break their words so often. Steve is talking, Jared. We have very good people. JD's involved, very strongly involved. We have great people talking. Marco's involved.
1: Because they say talks aren't happening.
2: Very good people. We're the best people. But, and they'll make a deal. As an example, we'll talk about nuclear. And we'll be in there talking about nuclear for 7 hours. I say, why do you need seven? You can take 10 minutes. You have 5 minutes. You should solve it. But 7 hours. And then they'll go out, and I'll say, they discussed nuclear. And they'll go out, and they'll say, we never discussed nuclear. And I'll say, why do they say that? All they do is make me angry. You know? You just make me angry. Any other questions?
3: Do you think that you can reach a deal with Iran, given that you talked about how disloyal they are?
2: I'm losing faith in them because they do lie and they do misrepresent. Well, the other day, the 5 missiles were shot. We knocked them down, but we were in the midst of a negotiation. I mean, I'm waiting for Steve to call me. How's the negotiation going? And instead, I got a call from Pete that they just shot 5 missiles at one of our bases in Jordan. And we have bases in Jordan. Fortunately, our people operated the equipment.
0: So we've learned that we can't trust them. They lie. Right, Mr. Producer? Okay. Let's hold on to that thought throughout, in my opinion. I'm going to talk about this at some length. I've done that here during the course of the week, but I'm going to talk about it at some length on my Life, Liberty, and Levin program tomorrow night on Fox. Don't forget, 8 p.m. Eastern. Set your DVR or whatever recording device you use. I don't know what other recording devices there are, but apparently there are. And I hope you'll watch it. Same with Sunday. For the full hour, by the way, on Sunday, we have America's governor, really the greatest governor, Ron DeSantis. And we cover, and I'm going to cover, everything from Fauci to immigration to Iran. This guy's definitely presidential material. If not next round, the round after that, or the round after that. And I'm going to miss him as governor of Florida. He has been so fantastic. I'm just telling you the truth. The people of Florida feel this way, too. There's really nobody like him. He's like way ahead of the curve in promoting all kinds of conservative and liberty agenda things. It's just incredible. All of a sudden, property taxes are on the table. What he wants to do about that. I've never seen anything like this man. And I've been around a while. But that's Sunday. Hope you'll set your DVR 8 p.m. Eastern again on Fox. But Saturday, we have a great show as well. And I get into what I think we need to do in some particulars. And I've gone through literally some of the effects of our current war effort already, which have been significant, by the way. It's just that I do not believe you're going to overthrow this regime at 40,000 feet in the air. I don't believe so. Their military is certainly not what it used to be. It's been significantly diminished. And yet the regime remains because that's the way they build it. That's the way they build it. And the only way to destroy it is to, and I get into specifics, support the people there and knock out that Karg Island, which is the heart and soul of 85% of all oil and gas that flows through that country. And they're basically a one natural resource country. This is what they rely on for everything. And 70% of the oil and gas that they do pump is used domestically, and all the rest of it, you know, is used obviously to ship, but 85% of the rest of it goes through Karg Island, and much of that goes to communist China. And I think that's one of the reasons we have been hesitant to hit it. But don't be hesitant anymore. And don't worry about rebuilding it. We can rebuild things, or they can. If we conquer that regime, we can help the people there. We did it during World War II, the Marshall Plan and so forth. But you'll have a lot of oil companies and other investors who want to participate in it because there's a profit incentive. I hate to tell Bernie Sanders that, but there's a profit incentive because there's a lot of oil there. So the things we can do that we're not doing, and I believe we should do, I think the president is reaching the point of no return on these attacks. And they think something's going to happen this weekend. But, you know, every day, every program, we're talking about it this way. So let's just see what happens. But I'm going to strongly encourage a very aggressive, offensive posture. Obviously, no ground troops. But, yes, the Iranian people. To really finally, big push, take out their oil industry. Take it out. Back the people. Arm them. There are resistance movements. There are liberation movements here. There certainly are. Identify them, support them, help expand them, and get on with it. We used to know how to do this sort of thing, and we got to do it. I also see the woke Reich isolationists all over the internet. And basically they're saying, cut a deal and get out of there. And they have no plan if Iran has a nuclear weapon. And they're just sort of a mind-numb nitwits. And many of them are saying, don't help Ukraine. They're still at that. So basically, they support Russia effectively, and they support Iran effectively, Iran getting a nuclear weapon. If you're not going to do something about it, then you're a useful idiot for Iran, just like you're a useful idiot for Putin. Now, we are proposing F-35s and our most sophisticated engines for Turkey, which in many ways is aligned with Russia, which is has an alliance with Russia on many fronts, which bought their S-400 sophisticated ground-to-air missiles in violation of, by the way, our rules here in our Congress as well as NATO. And we want to sell them 70 F-35s. That would change the entire balance of power in the Middle East. But even putting that aside, at the same time, we had said yes to Zelensky in Ukraine in selling them licenses to build Patriot missile defense systems. They would build them themselves. The president today said, I don't think I'm going to do that. That's very advanced technology. Now, wait a minute. The F-35s are very advanced technology. You would sell them to Turkey that has a relationship with Russia, and that won't be kept confidential or secret. Meanwhile, Ukraine would be building the Patriot missiles themselves in a license, and that we have to be concerned about. I see it the other way around. We ought to be helping Ukraine with the licensing and no F-35s for Erdogan, who also constantly threatens not just Israel, but Greece, who still controls one-third of the island of Cyprus, even though it's not his, and seeks to make his own Ottoman Empire in the Middle East. The Ottoman Empire was there before the British in World War I, basically. The Ottoman Empire was very powerful, but they lost in World War I. And the British basically went in, I'm doing a thumbnail for you, and divided up the area and created a lot of these Arab countries that didn't exist. And a lot of these fiefdoms that didn't exist. A lot of these monarchies that didn't exist at the time. And I don't know why we would be helping Erdogan at all. What does he need the F-35s for anyway? More when I return. We'll be right back.
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Okay. Oh, what is this? What is that? Just the news, Trump intensifies attacks on Iran, opening door for potential Iranian revolution, writes John Solomon. Trump said they're going to get a beating. The door would open thanks to Trump's fury over the pair of recent attacks on U.S. air bases and outposts in the region. The avenues of freedom for the Iranian people may come from a variety of directions. This is more speculation than anything else, I believe. And he writes, does Amanda, what's her name? Amanda Head at Just the News, following Iran's Islamic Revolutionary Guard Corps missile attacks on U.S. bases in Kuwait and Jordan. The president is now signaling readiness for full-scale military action that could shatter the cycle of tit-for-tat exchanges and accelerate an end to the conflict, opening the door for a full-on revolution for the Persian nation. We're going to beat the blanking blank out of them. We'll be hitting them hard. They're going to get a beating, Trump said on Wednesday. The Iranian regime collapsed under external pressure and internal strain. The power vacuum could empower ordinary Iranians who have long protested theocratic rule to seize control of their country's future. Now, this is something I've been talking about and pushing. I don't think it's just going to collapse. It needs a big push, a military push, an economic push, and a push by the people. It is my contention, ladies and gentlemen, that the Iranian regime fears more than the United States, more than Israel, more than economic sanctions, their own people. That they fear their own people rising up and taking them on, armed and supported by us, than anything else. She writes, free from the Revolutionary Guards and clergy, citizens would be able to organize, demand accountability, reject new tyranny. Now, this is a bit of a stretch. She's certainly right about that. But it's hard to believe that this will come from a week's worth of attacks, since we've had weeks' worth of attacks. I'm also getting the sense, as you and I go through this together and these various stories together, we're really going to hit them this time and so forth, that maybe we haven't been hitting the targets we need to hit. Now, by that, I'm not making a criticism. By that, I'm meaning, I mean, there are targets and there are targets, right? And so maybe the targets shouldn't be simply military targets. There need to be more IRGC targets. There need to be more targets of oil production facilities and more targets of dual-use infrastructure. That's the only way you can win a war. Not through pinpricks and not through tit-for-tat. That's not going to do it. She writes, success would require broad coalitions, economic stability, and institutions protecting minorities and women, which is possible but far from certain amid risks of chaos. Well, first, before all that comes, the success would come from fighting the regime to overthrow the regime. Right? A number of already in place actions could intensify to draw the conflict to a close. U.S. forces could launch targeted operations against senior IRGC commanders and so forth. That we should have been doing a long time ago, if we're not already. Maybe we'll pick that up and do more of that. I would argue keep on the naval blockade. She argues that too. The air defenses and missile infrastructure, we need to hit their air offenses. That is, to prevent them from firing missiles and drones, period. We're not going to be able to get all of them because we don't know where all of them are. It's just that simple. But we can get many of them. But again, the broader campaign should include fully arming the Iranian people with the goal of overthrowing the regime, working with the Israelis, the Mossad in particular, to help identify who needs to be taken out, who's already on their payroll, who's a double agent, and that sort of stuff. So we can actually get in there, and we should stop sidelining the Israelis. If we're really serious about taking out this regime, and there are potential issues of how much ammunition we have for this side or the other, stop sidelining the Israelis. I don't understand it. When we started this war, we fought with the Israelis.
side by side. They're one of the greatest allies we've ever had. And it was a seamless military operation. The Secretary of Defense bragged about it. Secretary of War, I suppose, the head of the Joint Chiefs, he bragged about it. Now, we're doing joint operations with Saudi Arabia against the Houthis in Yemen. I don't understand all of a sudden the sidelining of Israel when it's one of the most powerful militaries on earth, certainly in the Middle East. And they've demonstrated their capacity and their abilities. And, of course, perhaps we are sharing intel still, and we should be. But we ought to ratchet everything up. If we want to get out of this, we have to have a victory and defeat the enemy. I'll be right back.

0: Gold entered 2026 after a historic year. 53 new all-time highs, an average price up 44% year over year, then pushed past $5,500 an ounce in January. Right now it's pulled back, and many in Wall Street analysts are telling clients this is the window before gold pushes back towards new highs. Meanwhile, silver is on track for a sixth year of structural supply deficit, with solar, EVs, electronic, and industrial demand still pulling heavily on the market. 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
1: With SRN News, I'm Keith Peters in Washington. A crisis at the border in Ceuta, Spanish territory in North Africa, has led to unsubstantiated claims about Spain's migration policies. Local officials say about 60,000 migrants have entered Ceuta from Morocco in the past 24 hours, equivalent to 70% of the city's population. At least 57 migrants have died attempting the crossing. Most migrants appear to be men. The Justice Department has moved to dismiss a criminal case charging a former Olympian with deliberately damaging the Lincoln Memorial reflecting pool. Government lawyers said in a 20-page court filing Friday evening that information provided since the indictment of David Hearn shows that the damage was the result of a flawed installation by the contractor, as well as the rush to complete the project. This is SRN News.
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0: gentlemen, CBS News reporting that the cabinet met, obviously. The United States and Israel are reportedly preparing what could be one of the most extensive bombing campaigns yet against Iranian energy infrastructure, including power plants and oil refineries, with potential strikes as soon as this weekend, again according to CBS News. The plans were reportedly discussed during President Trump's cabinet meeting at Camp David on Friday, that is a few hours ago, where some White House political aides expressed concerns over the potential political and economic consequences. Geez, I can imagine who they were, Mr. Producer. Officials also discussed completing any operation before financial markets open Monday to limit global economic disruption, though no final timeline has been set. Israel has reportedly been notified and is coordinating with Washington, but President Trump has not given his final okay. Excuse me, cholera. As you know, this has been the Levin position now, which I just stated at the top of the hour, that we need to hit their oil refiners, we need to hit their dual-use infrastructure. We need to hit Karg Island. That's the key. And on top of that, it doesn't mention it here, but nonetheless, if they were doing it, they wouldn't mention it anyway. You can keep running it a little bit. Support for the Iranian people. Now, this says the president hasn't given his okay yet. I suspect that's a head fake, one way or the other. And they're also talking about getting it done by Monday. That would be a little tough. And they're also talking about presidential aides who think it may not be a good idea. Look, let me put it to you this way, ladies and gentlemen. This can't keep going on. This tit for tat, hit the gas pedal, tap the brakes, hit the gas pedal, tap the brakes. No. The enemy doesn't want a serious negotiation. Even if they did, whatever they signed isn't worth toilet paper. That's a fact. Now, I understand. I see them online and elsewhere. We have the woke right isolationists who are telling us we are going to lose the midterms, which we may very well. We went through this yesterday. But it won't be because of Iran. Most people are not affected by Iran, to be perfectly honest with you. It'll be because the Democrats have succeeded in convincing the American people they were in a depression when we're not. And that requires basic communication skills, talking points, and a repeated message to the American people. But, again, we discussed that yesterday. If we lose the midterms, it won't be over this. This isn't even in the top three issues to the American people, because the American people aren't involved in this for the most part. Our volunteers are in a very small percentage of the population. Now, that said, you and I are very interested in this because we love our country and we want victory and we want to destroy this enemy. Again, the woke right isolationists are really inconsequential. I noticed that their ratings are way down. Did you see that report, Mr. Producer? These podcasters, whether it be Katarlson or Kelly or Bloated Bannon, the confessed fraudster, whether it be Nick Fuentes, the laid off, and all the rest of them, their numbers are down. We continue to show our muscle here on our talk program and on our TV program. Anyway, that's the latest news. Now we can phase it out, sir. That's the latest news. And I'm very hopeful that we'll go ahead and destroy this regime. I really am. I really am. The earth will be a much safer place. Your children and grandchildren will never have to worry about this regime again. And the center of the enemy that supports Hamas and Hezbollah and the Houthis will be gone. And of course, those surrogates may not be gone, but they won't be around forever once Iran, the regime, is gone. And can you imagine the Iranian people being free? Can you imagine the end of the executions, the hangings of young people? Wouldn't you celebrate that? I would celebrate that. Wouldn't that be fantastic? Yes, it would be fantastic. And then we really have a peace. We have a relationship with the Iranian people, who are really Westerners more than anything else. Half a century of this nightmare. And the fact that this regime has killed thousands of Americans and maimed thousands of Americans, that's important too. You know, there are families out there who are still suffering from what this regime has done. Slaughtered Marines, airmen, infantrymen, embassy personnel, tortured in the most horrendous way, some of our CIA assets. William Buckley. I never revealed how he was murdered, because when I was in the Reagan administration, it was classified. Tim Sheehy, a great senator from Montana, he revealed it. I don't think it's classified anymore. William Buckley was a CIA employee. He wasn't spying on Hezbollah. He was working basically with the UN, basically on a peace mission. And he was captured by Hezbollah. And they held him for a long time. And he was horribly tortured and starved. And you could see the pictures of him with his eyes sunken, huge black circles around his eye sockets from torture. You could see he looked like a Holocaust survivor. They'd starved him so badly. He had black and blue marks all over his body. Looked like cigarette burns, too. And in the end, they killed him on video, Mr. Producer. They skinned him alive. They skinned him alive. Hezbollah. We're dealing with pure evil. This is why the Israelis fight as hard as they do. This is why when we talk about, oh, we got peace with, you know, Hamas and Gaza, and they're going to disarm. How many of you actually believe Hamas is going to disarm? Do you, Mr. Medusa? I mean, seriously? How many of you actually believe Hezbollah is going to disarm? Raise your hand. Seriously, folks? How many of you actually believe that this Islamo-Nazi regime in Tehran will abide by any deal, should it sign any deal? None of you believe that. None of you believe that these guys are going to disarm either. And yet the pressure's again on Netanyahu to do exactly that. He can't do these things. And then the leaks come out, the attacks come out, and so forth and so on. I just want to mention that. In any event, this is the update on what we think is taking place, what may take place over the weekend. And let's continue. Can you imagine being the Democrat Attorney General of Michigan, but you're afraid of attending your own Democrat Party convention because you're Jewish? Can you imagine that, ladies and gentlemen? What if you couldn't attend and you were nervous because you were black? Would that bother anybody? Or you were gay? Would that bother anybody? She's Jewish. Michigan's Attorney General said she won't attend next month's Democratic primary convention over fears of anti-Semitism. Democratic Michigan Attorney General Dana Nessel said she won't attend the Michigan Democrat Party nominating convention in August over concerns for her safety during a Thursday roundtable event hosted by the Anti-Defamation League. Michigan Advance reported, this comes after federal investigators said they believe Hezbollah-inspired the March attack on Temple Israel in Michigan, West Bloomfield Township. Nestle's office and the Michigan Democrat Party did not immediately respond to the Daily Caller News for their answer. I feel like my presence isn't going to be welcome. I don't want to get chased around. I don't want to get harassed. I don't want to get yelled and screamed at. I don't want to get booed off the stage, irrespective of what I'm saying, she recently said. And I believe that if I go, that's what's going to happen because it's been happening to me already. Ness also criticized Democratic Party leaders for not addressing concerns that she previously raised about party members harassing her in the past, according to the Michigan Advance. Approximately 60% of Americans at least somewhat agreed that anti-Semitism is a serious problem, according to a July 2025 ADL Center for Anti-Semitism Research survey. Meanwhile, approximately 25% Democratic respondents expressed concern about anti-Semitism within their party. This cannot continue, and the fact of the matter is, we have to be able to be a society where we can have intelligent discourse and debate about ideas without people being threatened, and certainly without people carrying out those threats, Nessel reportedly said, speaking as a member of the Democrat Party in Michigan. You know, there's something on my mind. Something that Mr. Producer saw a couple days ago. I sent you that video, right, Rich? I don't think it's in my best interest to discuss that to you. Or am I wrong? Plus, my wife will get mad at me if I do. But let me say this to you. It is very, very dangerous out there. Very dangerous. I'll be right back.
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You'll love it. Simply dial #250 and say Mark Levin, and you're off to the races. #250, say Mark Levin. And yet their U.S. customer service team make your switch easy. You want to keep your phone? You keep your phone. Want to keep your phone number? Keep your phone number. They're there to help it make it as easy as possible. Again, dial #250, say Mark Levin. You're going to immediately save a ton of money. You're going to have the best service that's out there. Again, #250 and say Mark Levin. Oh, yeah. Remember Boy George? He actually did a very nice song. I've posted it. He's pro-Israel. Says, I've grown up with Jewish guys, been around them, and Jewish women my whole life. And so he said, I don't get involved in politics. I'm just pro-Israel. So he did this song, and now he's received threats. We just told you about the Attorney General of Michigan. British pop icon Boy George, writes Breitbart, has left a West End production of the musical Jesus Christ Superstar after he faced a personal onslaught of abuse for releasing a pro-Israel song, We Will Dance Again, that stood against the Islamic terrorists of Gaza. How do you like that? He released the song this week and came with a hashtag shalom. Boy George, who was set to star as King Herod in the acclaimed musical from August 3 to 15, said he was inspired to write the song after visiting the Nova exhibition, which commemorates the victims of the Islamic terrorist attack at the music festival, and is being displayed in London, now called London Stand. Why not put the word genocide in a song? Why are people suddenly uncomfortable with that word? The unabashed supporter of the Jewish state said in a post on Instagram Threads, George has never been afraid to stand by his personal convictions, and I've always respected him for that, said his manager, Kemsley. Now, in this instance, I felt it was right to step aside, allowing the production to remain the focus, he added. Jesus Christ Superstar was opening Friday on a run until September 5. Culture Club is set to go on a UK tour in December. And the Jerusalem Post previously noted the phrase, We will dance again, as a motto that symbolizes renewal and recovery following the October 7, 2023 attack by Hamas that left 1,200 truly slaughtered, tortured, raped, brutalized, butchered. It's hard to get out of your mind, isn't it? Yeah, I think it is. About 364 of them concert goers at the Supernova

0: You know, I'm particularly proud of you in the audience who are not Jewish. I'm particularly proud of you righteous Gentiles who stand up for what's right, who stand up for what's good, who stand up for the Judeo-Christian belief system, who stand up for the state of Israel, and stand up for the United States of America. God love each and every one of you. I'll be right back.
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5: With SRN News, I'm Keith Peters in Washington. There's an apparent deal with Hamas to end the war in Gaza. At a cabinet meeting at Camp David today, President Trump tells reporters that the new agreement with Hamas is a great breakthrough, while it's certain to have ups and downs.
6: So we do have an understanding with Israel. Israel is very happy about it. Israel helped us. And they've been very good. They've been very good about it. Most people said that would be a deal that would be undoable. Now, will it go through its ups and downs? It's a very complex situation over there. The people are very complex and difficult.
5: Hamas also said that laying down its heavy weapons, which would come later in the process, was contingent on the creation of a Palestinian state, something Israel's current government adamantly rejects. Israel has not officially commented on the deal. This is SRN News.
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11: 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You know, let's take a step back. You saw what happened in Spain.
12: the Moroccans, and maybe there are others too, out of North Africa, pouring into Spain. The estimates are 60,000 or more. Not just pouring into Spain, breaking into the stores, burning cars, rioting, like they own the place, even worse, like they want to destroy the place. The president, I guess it is, of Spain is a radical socialist leftist. And when you look around Europe and in our country, it's the socialist leftist, the Marxist, the Democrat Party that creates these circumstances by opening borders. And in our case, not complying with immigration law. And so Democrats, leftist parties throughout the world, make this type of massive invasion possible. And keep something in mind. At the height of the Biden regime, we had 10,000 people coming into the country every single day illegally. 10,000. So in a week's time, we had 70,000. And in a month's time, of course, 250,000. At the height of the invasion. And the Democrats were perfectly happy. They were lying. They were laughing behind our backs. Oh, we can't do anything about it. We need comprehensive bipartisan immigration reform. Of course they didn't. Just enforce the law. They took down what wall Donald Trump had built. They violated existing immigration laws. Biden violated the Constitution. He has a responsibility to uphold the law, even if he doesn't agree with it. He has a responsibility to make sure our laws are faithfully executed. That's what it says. And he didn't. He did the opposite. He sabotaged our laws. They didn't care that unknown numbers of women were sold into sex slavery and pornography. They didn't care that they couldn't find 320,000 unaccompanied minors. It didn't matter to them. And I don't want to hear about how they care about the little guy. They don't care about anybody except their own power. Even today. They hate ICE. They want to defund ICE. The Democrats blocked the funding for ICE. Why? Because ICE is the single agency in our country under the DHS responsible for what? Finding and deporting illegal aliens. And illegal aliens are to be deported under our current existing federal immigration laws for having committed other crimes, of course, but just the fact of their presence here illegally. They are to be deported. And the Democrats say no. And so they came up a decade or two ago with this idea of sanctuary cities, sanctuary states. What does that even mean? That means that they've decided to immunize their own cities and states from federal immigration law. That for purposes of federal immigration laws, they have nullified our federal laws. That's the same mindset that brought us, as you know, the Confederacy. But they don't have the power. They don't have the authority. They don't have the power or the authority to do that. So the claim of sanctuary city status or sanctuary state status is utterly unlawful. It's without authority. And yet they do that to make it impossible for ICE, federal law enforcement, to get access to the information about where these people are. And in fact, these mayors and these governors have encouraged their private militia, these radical left-wing groups funded by billionaires and others, to obstruct, undermine, and interfere with the enforcement of our immigration laws and the deportation of illegal aliens. I mean, it's gotten so bad where the Democrats, they even attempt to stop the deportation of illegal aliens who have raped kids, who've done other forms of really serious crimes and offenses. But if you have false paperwork, you're to be deported. If you're here and you weren't permitted here, you're to be deported. And I can go on and on and on. Those are our immigration laws. Those are the requirements. But you wouldn't know it listening to the media and the Democrats. And so ICE has this incredibly difficult job because you have these blue cities and blue states claiming sanctuary status that doesn't even exist. calling out their well-funded and networked militia on the left, obstructing ICE, federal law enforcement, with the media supporting the Democrat Party militia and the illegal aliens, making it incredibly difficult to get this job done. And for the Democrats, they're hoping that they can wait it out. They plan on taking the Senate, the House, and then eventually the presidency. Now, you saw, again, what took place in Spain. So I want to ask you this. We have podcasters in this country who are lowlives, who are bigots and racists, like little Ada Fuentes, people like that. Or they pretend they're not, but they are. And we have podcasters who are not necessarily bigots or racists, but they're buffoons like Joe Rogan, pushing the Epstein files, the Epstein files, the Epstein files, and how Trump has disappointed us and the Republicans have obstructed and failed us. Let me ask you something, America. Does Spain and what you saw happening in Spain 24 hours ago or less, does that help explain why it's important to elect Republicans to make sure the Democrats don't win the midterm elections? Is that important to remember? Why we need to make sure that Donald Trump is not removed from office through some phony impeachment? What's more important to you? Seriously, chasing your tail on the Epstein files because Joe Rogan's a moron? Or ensuring the Democrats don't come into power? The misfit patriot on the internet, this guy is good. This guy's blue collar. He's in construction, and he is sharp as hell. I'm a big fan of his. Now, I don't read guys every day. I can't follow people every day, but I'm just saying when I see it, I like it. And he made this very point. And he's right. You have podcasters and phony influencers who really don't influence anybody, but they wave around these shiny objects like Epstein, Epstein, Epstein. And if I dare to say, why are we wasting our time on that? Every criminal prosecution that should have taken place has or should still take place. But what are we chasing? Thomas Massie's nightmare? Joe Rogan's dreams? I must have said wet dreams, but we're not allowed to say that, are we, Mr. Producer? I don't think so. So no, no. Uh-oh. I mean, that's their problem. That's not reality. That's their problem. They think there's something hiding in there. What's hiding in there? They want to get Trump, you know. It's a cover-up. It's a cover-up. No, it's not. There's something about Trump in there Biden's people would have released it a long time ago. But it's crucial that we win these elections. It's crucial, whether you like some of these candidates or not. Because otherwise, we're going to lose the country. What have I said? Revolution by immigration. It's the center of everything. They're trying to change the demographics of the country. They're trying to bring in people who are not assimilated into our culture. They're trying to bring in people who have no attachment to our founding, the Declaration or the Constitution. And for these people, there's an appeal to Marxism and Islamism. There's certainly an attachment to their old culture and their old belief systems. And that's a problem. We'll be right back.
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0: Kennedy's favorite song. Did you know that? Have I ever mentioned that, Mr. Producer? I'm kidding, of course. I have no idea. So this guy, Hassan Puker, that is Piker, he was a birthright baby. So-called birthright. I don't even believe in that phrase. But birthright baby in the United States. Thank you, Supreme Court, for doing the unthinkable, constitutionalizing this nonsense, this idiocy that was not contemplated by the men who wrote the 1866 Civil Rights Act, 1868, 14th Amendment. Never. Not once. Nonetheless, here we are. So Piker was born in America, taken back to Turkey, where he was properly indoctrinated into radical jihadism, came back to America, where he now drives one of these, what does he drive, like a Porsche or something? Yeah, Porsche. Has a home worth millions. Likes to play the ladies, if you get my drift. Then he's out there preaching Maoism, Third Reichism. And with the 25th anniversary of 9/11 approaching, he said, we deserved it. He's on CNN yesterday, and maybe somebody can explain to me why the mainstream so-called media, which we know is left-wing, but nonetheless, why the old media keeps platforming this guy, whether it's CNN or the New York Times. It's really quite sick that they would take this evil poison and splash him everywhere. Really grotesque. Let's listen to this. Cut 8, Hat Tip MRC, Media Research Center. 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
1: Will you endorse the 2028 candidate if they are pro-Israel in a way that you don't like? If you ultimately are about defeating fascism in this country as you describe it, surely shouldn't you get on board with whoever the main candidate is?
2: Luckily, I don't think I will have to make that calculation at all, because there is 0% chance that whoever the elected Democrat is that wins the primary will be pro-Israel in any way, shape, or form. You'll see.
0: Now, this is a very sick, demented individual who should go back to Turkey. And no, he comes here to spread his filth. And yet, in this case, he's not wrong, is he? The Democrat Party is now the party of Jew hatred. It's the party of Israel hatred. It's the party of anti-Semitism, the way it was the party of black hatred, slavery, segregation, and Jim Crow. I'm quite serious. If you know Democrat Party history as I do, and I know it very well, I wrote a whole book on it. When you listen to people like Van Hollen, Democrat out of Maryland, this guy is among the worst Jew haters. You know, I'm always hoping one of these guys will sue me. You know that, Rich? Because I would counterclaim I'd own everything they have. I'd get into their emails. I'd get into their texts. I would depose them. I'd depose their wives, their family members. It would be an experience, and I'd be as transparent. I want to be as public as possible. It would be an experience that the world would get to see. That's why I talk about groups like CARE, this guy Puker, all of them. All of them. And I know a damn good lawyer, me. And I don't give up. I'm a Doberman. Once I got your pant leg in my mouth, I'm not letting go. Better yet, your ankle. So Hassan Puker. But the Democrat Party with the Van Hollens, with the Bernie Sanders types, with the Chris Murphy types, Elizabeth Warren, all those who ran to support Plattner in Maine, and his Nazi tattoo didn't change their minds at all. And in fact, Bernie Sanders has said, as John Fetterman has pointed out, that he would have done it all over again with Plattner, even though Plattner now is accused of rape. Accused of rape. He would have done it all over again with Bernie Sanders. Because he's an old, stupid, evil, useless Stalinist. That's why. May I say, I think I did. So I think Piker, unfortunately, is right about the Democrat Party. That there is no way in hell they will nominate somebody that supports Israel. Because now they support Hamas. Now they support Islamic Jihad. Now they support the Muslim Brotherhood. Now they support CARE. So they have succeeded in conquering one of our parties, the Democrat Party. They've succeeded. Now we have the woke right, neo-fascists, isolationists. They are desperate to conquer the Republican Party. They have failed so far. Some of them are breaking off, like traitor Tucker Carlson. But some of them, and you'll see them online, some of them just are nasty bastards. They just are. They think we should surrender to Iran and the pursuit and achievement and development of nuclear weapons. And what would we do if they did? They don't care. They don't think it through. They don't. They hate Israel and the government of Israel and the prime minister of Israel every bit as much as this guy Piker. You hear it from Piers Morgan and Megyn Kelly and the rest of them. Oh, yeah, you do. I don't think they disagree with what I'm saying. I don't know how they could. They're free to have their position, but we're free to respond to it. I think it is true. But the Democrat Party is now the party basically of the enemy. And they're the party of Marxism and Islamism. They're the party of Nick Fuentes. Nick Fuentes says he's going to vote Democrat. So Nick Fuentes is going to vote for wide open borders, illegal aliens, Islamists pouring into our country. Nick Fuentes. And he announced the other day he's part Italian, he's part Irish, and he's part Mexican. So he's a mongrel like the rest of us, Mr. Producer. It's hard to be a white supremacist when you're a mongrel like the rest of us. That is, when you have all kinds of ethnicities and so forth as part of your bloodline. Kind of weird, don't you think? Kind of weird. By the way, his ratings are down. Catarlson's ratings are down. Bannon's ratings are plummeting. I can go on and on with all these guys. All of them. I made a decision. I should probably announce it next week. Because I'm doing radio 5 days a week, 3 hours a day, and of course radio prep, and I try to do the very best I can. This isn't a side job for me. It's my main focus. And because I do Life, Liberty, and Levin on Saturday and Sundays, and that is a main focus, and I write my own monologues, and because I write my own books, and I'm writing one right now, I've decided I'm not doing any more podcasts. It was going great. It truly was. I was in negotiations with another company. I'm not going to get into it. But I've decided I don't have any time. I'll be right back. For nearly 3,000 years, Homer's epic poem, The Odyssey, has shaped the literary and moral imagination of the West. More than a story of monsters and shipwrecks and mythical creatures, it's about courage, duty, loyalty, and the search for home. 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
3: With SRN News, I'm Ron Taylor. Hamas has confirmed that it will disarm as part of a deal announced by President Trump that will also require Israel to end its strikes and withdraw from Gaza. It marks a potential breakthrough in the ending of the war, but implementation faces major challenges. Hamas also said that laying down its heavy weapons, which would come later in the process, was contingent on the creation of a Palestinian state, something Israel's current government adamantly rejects. A crisis at the border of Ceuta, a Spanish territory in North Africa, has led to unsubstantiated claims about Spain's migration policies. Local officials say around 60,000 migrants have entered Ceuta from Morocco in the past 24 hours. That's equivalent to 70% of the city's population. At least 57 migrants have died attempting the crossing. Most migrants appear to be men, though some families with women and children have been seen there as well. This is SRN News.
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1: What'd you say, Mr. Producer?
2: Oh, yes. Yes, yes, yes. All right. Those are our friends, our dear friends. You know, the Hagee family. I've never met a more patriotic family. I've never met a family that is more committed to the Bible, their faith, and to God. I really haven't. I really haven't. These are fantastic people. They're just wonderful human beings. And they so care about our country, the people in our country. They so care about the Holy Land, the Jewish and Christian locations in the Holy Land. They so care about their fellow man. And I'm not overstating it. In fact, I'm understating it. I wish I had words I could better express what I'm trying to say. It's an incredible ministry. Cornerstone Church, San Antonio, Texas. My wife and I have been there. Just incredible. Now, Israel is our vital ally in the Middle East. It's under attack. It's facing unprecedented threats from within and outside, like never before. And right now, she needs our help. And for decades, Pastor Hagee has been a tireless defender of Israel. 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Help make a difference now, folks, because you really will. See, one of the reasons somebody like a Hassan Piker, a jihadi Islamist, does not want somebody nominated for president of the Democrat Party that supports the state of Israel. Because, for the most part, if you support the state of Israel, you support the Judeo-Christian belief system. And he's an Islamist. When I've played these imams for you, one after another, after another, after another, they're so-called scholars and professors. They're trashing America. They're trashing Christians and Jews. They're trashing our very existence because they know we're tied at the hip. And so when they say the Democrat Party, no nominee should ever support the state of Israel, well, what's the state of Israel? That's the birth of Judaism. It's the birth of Christianity. It's our Holy Land. And that's what he means to say, but he won't say it. That's the point. That's where he's coming from, truth be told. Oh, yes. Truth be told. Let's see here. Bear with me, America. I'm looking at something here. It's got my attention. One second, please. I'm looking. Let's see. No, I think we will go forward. Let's see here. Nope, I think we will go for it. Kamala Harris. to name from the past, isn't it? She just bought an $8 million home in Malibu, Mr. Producer. $8 million home in Malibu. Now, normally I wouldn't care, right? I'm not your jealous top. I don't care if people buy an $80 million home in Malibu. It doesn't affect me. Doesn't affect me. Why do I give a damn? Seriously. But in her case, it's the hypocrisy. In her case, it's the hypocrisy, and that's why I think it's absolutely worthy of attention. $8 million home. Now, it's more than that, you see. PJ Media has the full story. It's more than that. Listen to this. Kamala Harris's new $8 million mansion is in a Snow White neighborhood. Snow White. She's the Democrat frontrunner still for the 2028 general election. She has a term of experience as the U.S. vice president. And unless you're lying to yourself, this complete mediocrity, are they right? PJ Media would never have achieved such dizzying heights without the benefit of her race and female plumbing. Who wrote this? Let's see. Athena Thorne. Nonetheless, we're told Kamala Harris is the true champion of the oppressed women, people of color, and the poor in the United States. In reality, she is a childless woman married to a white man, reportedly struck a woman in public. God knows what he was like in private. And she is far from poor. And now Harris and her husband have moved to a swanky neighborhood, which she is one of but a handful of black residents. Point Dume in Malibu, California, if that's how you pronounce it. It is situated entirely within Census Tract 8004.08, which is the Census Bureau's American Community Survey estimated were just 0.2% black, not 2%, 0.2% black, roughly 94% white as of 2019, noted the New York Post on Thursday. Now, again, I'm not really into all this, but she is. So it's worth noting. Harris and her husband, Doug Emhoff, closed on the estate over the winter. The house and her husband, entertainment lawyer Doug Emhoff, $8.1 million. It's a 4,000-square-foot, four-bedroom, six-bathroom house. Sits on three-quarters of a cliffside acre overlooking the ocean, oceanfront. Property includes a gated entry as well as a pool and a spa. Again, I don't have a problem with that. I'd like to own that house, wouldn't you, Rich? I'd love to have it if it weren't in California, given the taxes and Newsom. But again, I'm pointing it out because she's a hypocrite. And the mansion is equipped with ocean views, multiple wine fridges, a pool, parking for five vehicles, five, climate change. And the kind of privacy that only established, expertly cultivated, tall hedges can provide. Now, the enclave includes golf greens and a private beach accessible only by key-carrying, star-bellied residents. Harris's neighbors include actors like Sean Penn and Julia Roberts, and tech lords such as Mark Andreessen, Sergey Brin, I thought he left California, and Lauren Powell. Harris's choice of neighborhood may surprise longtime observers, given past comments she's made about the importance of living among black Americans, observes the New York Post. My opinion, perhaps most damning aspect of former President Barack Obama's legacy is what he didn't do. Half black and half white, and the first U.S. president considered black, I believe this writer's black, the man was historically and uniquely positioned to do so much good for race relations and for disadvantaged black Americans. Instead, he did the opposite. He race-pandered, he blamed white people, he hated on law enforcement, implying through words and policy that minorities should live in less safe, less stable, thus predictably less prosperous neighborhoods that white people live in. He invited Black Lives Matter organizations whose riots caused hundreds of billions in damages, destroyed black neighborhoods, and whose rhetoric relentlessly eroded respect for law enforcement to the White House to compliment and honor them. In short, he abused the bully pulpit of the presidency to inflame and divide. He sure did that. He certainly did do that. In a better world, and she goes on. But in any event, I did the story really to point out that Kamala now has an $8.1 million dollar house with her slug of a husband. They're on the ocean. And again, that's fine by me. If somebody can afford it, buy it and so forth. But don't be a hypocrite. She's that and a lot more. A complete hypocrite. I'll be right back.
0: Mark Levin.
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0: Oh yeah. Oh yeah, oh yeah, oh yeah. You know, ladies and gentlemen, last night after the show, I actually took out a lot of my gold and I looked at it. 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Kind of fun. 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Oh, yeah. Oh, yeah. All right. Let's get back here. So we have Kamala Harris and her husband, who apparently are very wealthy. Again, I don't hold it against them. They hold it against other people. Right? They're in the top one-tenth of 1%. And so if they're free to look at our wealth, we're free to look at their wealth. But on top of this, there she is pushing the destruction of our constitutional order. She's at the National Urban League Conference today. Cut 10, go.
1: But I do mean we must be uncompromising. And we must allow for a real conversation about revisiting certain things. For example, and I know this is going to be controversial, coming from me in particular, we need to revisit the Electoral College.
0: So basically, she wants to eliminate 38 states from having any influence in the federal government. That's what that means. That is what that means. Go ahead.
1: Revisit the point of expanding the court.
0: Now, what that means is they want to add four radical leftists like Jackson on the court. So it's more of a ideological Democrat Party Politburo. So they would destroy literally the independence of the Supreme Court. Now, this should sound like to you like the DSA, the Democratic Socialists of America. It's a Marxist agenda. It is a Democrat Party agenda, not just the DSA's agenda. So they want to alter our constitutional construct and the nature of our republic. Go ahead.
1: 13 justices, like we have 13 district courts.
0: What does that have to do with anything? 13 justices, like we have 13 district courts. One has nothing to do with the other. And what she means is, did she say 13 district courts, Mr. Producer? She means 13 circuit courts. We have over 700 district courts. Go ahead, moron.
1: We need to revisit, if they so want, statehood for Puerto Rico and D.C.
0: Puerto Rico and D.C. So we're supposed to give a city two senators statehood. A city that was created under the Constitution to be neutral and independent, we should give that two senators on land that was literally taken from Maryland. And so the proposal from conservatives has been, okay, then the two senators from Maryland will represent the District of Columbia. We'll fix that. One person, one, but no, no, no. We want our own two senators. And then Puerto Rico, a territory that can barely govern itself, quite frankly, two more Democrat senators. So they have figured out that's how we get four Democrat senators. So they're not concerned about the franchise in D.C. and the franchise in Puerto Rico. They want four more Democrats. So again, how is this any different than the Marxists, the DSA? It's not. Destroy the independence of the Supreme Court by packing it with ideologues. Destroy the voting system. Destroy it. So basically, the big cities and the big states represent have representation and nobody else. And then make sure the Republicans never have a majority in the Senate again. Oh, and by the way, illegal immigration up the wazoo because the census counts persons, not citizens like it should, persons, which means illegal immigrants that basically come into Democrat districts around the cities and outside the cities in the metropolitan areas. They'll have more representation. So they've got it all figured out, you see. And they want you to believe this is really expanding democracy when it is no such thing. It is a massive power grab by the Democrat Party and the radicals that will destroy our Constitution and our Republican small r form of government. Go ahead. That'll do it. But she's not saying anything that we haven't heard before. She's not saying anything that other senators haven't said before, other House members haven't said before. And I think it is a very important point

0: is important. It takes a lot of work and the right ideas. I'll bring that same commitment to winning and serving you in Congress. So vote for me in the primary on August 11 and let's fire Ilhan Omar. I'm Dahlia and I approve this message.
1: Paid for by the Dahlia for Congress Campaign Committee.
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7: With SRN News, I'm Ron Taylor. Hamas has confirmed that it will disarm as part of a deal announced by President Trump that also requires Israel to end its strikes and withdraw from Gaza. It marks a potential breakthrough in the ending of the war, but implementation faces some challenges. Hamas also said that laying down its heavy weapons, which would come later in the process, was contingent on the creation of a Palestinian state, something Israel's current government adamantly rejects. Many volunteers helping firefighters battle wildfires in southwestern France. The fires have devastated 42,000 hectares west of Bordeaux, forcing nearly a quarter million people from their homes. Meanwhile, fires continue across Europe, including a near nuclear power station in England and on the Greek mainland, where evacuations are underway there. And the crisis at the border in Quetta has led to substantiated claims about their migration process. This is SRN News.
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9: Big weekend in Minneapolis, SummerSlam. First time here since 1999, if you don't know what it is. It's WWE's second biggest pay-per-view behind WrestleMania. They call it the biggest party of the summer. It goes down Saturday and Sunday. And the main event of Saturday, Brock Lesnar, Minnesota's own. People are thinking it's his retirement match, but we will see. Going to have beautiful weather for it from the JTR Roofing at Weather Center. Sunny and a high of 86 tomorrow.
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2: During the War for Independence, General George Washington, the man we refer to today as the father of our country, led American troops through military defeat after defeat. And in the bitter winter of 1777, he wrote this somber note to a friend in Philadelphia. Quote, "You might have tracked our army from White Marsh to Valley Forge by the blood on their feet," end of quote. Many soldiers continued to march through the deep snows of Pennsylvania without shoes. Others suffered from disease, hunger, and freezing conditions. Nearly 2,000 of Washington's men died. Yet George Washington did not lose faith. 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
12: He's here. 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
13: Hello, America. 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Our number, 877-381-3811. 877-381-3811. All right. Let's go through some of these people. Abdul El-Sayed and AOC in an ad in Michigan where we fully support our friend Mike Rogers. Let's listen to this. I haven't even heard this ad yet. Cut 16, go.
14: Dr. Abdul El-Sayed and I may come
13: from
14: different...
13: He's not a doctor. That's phony. Okay, he's not a doctor. He's no more a doctor than I'm a doctor, Mr. Produce. Do you play doctor at home, Mr. Producer? I hope not. No. Okay, so this guy's playing doctor. It's just so sick. All right, let's start over again, shall we? That's AOC, the squeaky voice, squeaky from type voice. Cut 16, go.
0: Dr. Abdullah Al-Sayed and I may come from different places, but we're forged from the same fight.
14: For money out of politics, money in your pocket, and Medicare.
13: You don't believe in money out of politics, bro? You don't believe in money out of politics? You don't believe in not taking money from billionaires? I love all these guys that have support from Qatar, and I'm not saying they have money from Qatar, but Qatar supports candidates like this because Qatar believes in the overthrow of America. But all the money that pours in here from these Middle East potentates, these inbreds in robes, who happen to live on top of enormous amounts of oil and gas reserves, just dumb luck. What about money and power? You know, money and politics, money, but they don't care that Qatar is pouring money in this country, Hamas is pouring money, Saudi Arabia is pouring money. No, communist China is pouring money. We just don't want money in politics, you know. And the Democrats seem to raise more money than anybody else. Have you noticed that? They got their billionaires. They got the Soros boys, you know, the father and the son. They got that guy in Beijing. What are we supposed to call it today? We used to call it Peking, but you're not allowed to do that anymore. It's like Qatar. What's it called now, Mr. Producer? I forget. Qatar. No, excuse me. It's called Qatar. Or Kyiv. No, excuse me. It's Kiev. Kiev. But nonetheless, I digress. Abdul Al-Sayed and AOC, they don't want any money in politics, so swear off money. But they do raise money for politics, and mostly out of state. Plus, they want your money. They see Elon Musk, and they want his money. They see a billionaire, they want their money. They want everybody's money. Cut 16, go.
0: Oh, that's the part they can't stand.
13: Medicare for all. No, I can't stand that, actually. What are you going to do, put Fauci in charge of it? Oh, that'll be a good one. Medicare for all. Now, 47% of the people in the United States are already on some form of government-subsidized health care. Did you know that? But they want Medicare for all. And by the way, all means illegal aliens. That's right. Now, that won't break the system, will it? Medicare for all, including people who've never paid into it. Oh, that's kind of cool. That won't break the system, will it? Medicare for all. Now, where's that worked in any country? Government-run health care. Long lines. Dirty hospitals. That's right. Long waits for life-saving treatment. You want a specialist? Good luck. What a disaster. What a disaster. Get somebody on the phone on the weekend? Forget it. You better make sure you have an emergency during the week. And it better be before 10 a.m. Excuse me, between 10 a.m. and 3 p.m. Rush hour in the morning and rush hour at night. That's right. We're talking the truth here. They just throw the Medicare for all. What do you know about health care? I'm a phony doctor. What do you know? I'm a former whatever I am. Sandy, they used to call me, you know, in Westchester. But now I pretend that I'm from the Bronx. Go ahead.
0: Millions to bury Abdul and this movement.
14: For all, because wherever you live, however you pray, whoever you vote for, I'm going to fight for you.
0: And we only...
13: Oh, yeah. He's going to fight for us. For all of us. That's why billionaires are spending millions to bury Abdul and this movement for all. No. First of all, billionaires aren't spending millions. I wish they were. We want to defeat Al-Sayed because we don't want the enemy in the house. That's right. We don't want some guy who goes on Hassan Puker's show. Hassan Puker who defends 9/11. Well, that's right. We don't want some candidate who's a puker going into the Senate. Nothing to do with billionaires and millionaires. Okay. Cut 17. One more. Let's go.
15: You know, when AIPAC watches this, come for me. See what happens. Come for me.
13: When AIPAC watches this, come for me. AIPAC is not a person. It's an organization of private citizens, Americans, who believe in the relationship between America and Israel. Now, AIPAC is a political action committee, so it raises funds to promote people who support the relationship between America and Israel. Unlike Qatar, that pours $400 billion into our country to buy our businesses and control them, and to destroy our colleges and universities, and now to influence K through 12. Israel doesn't do that. And AIPAC isn't funded by Israel. It's not funded by foreigners. Just American citizens who are Jewish. And every ethnic group has a PAC of this sort. God knows the Arabs have it. God knows the Islamists have it. And they have billions and billions and billions more. That's right. But we're going to talk about AIPAC, because AIPAC is another word for what, Mr. Producer? Jew. Jew. AIPAC. The Jews. The neocons. The Jews. That's right. Now, I call Islamists Islamists and jihadis jihadis. I call them what they are. But see, they won't say it. I'm sure they say it at home. I'm sure they say it to one another. I'm sure it's not long when they'll say it out loud and in public. But right now it's AIPAC. Zionism. That's right. Neocons. But I don't mean the Jews. No, not the Jews. That's right. Start at the top, please. Cut 17. Go.
15: You know, when AIPAC watches this, come for me. See what happens. Come for me. Like, I know you keep coming,
13: what are
15: but like.
13: You moron. Come for me. Come for me. Come for me. Obviously, we want you to lose, clown. What do you mean, come for me, come for me, come for me? This guy's lost election after election, by the way. He's very wealthy. His wife, also an Islamist. They take no private health care. They take no government health care. All cash and checks, because they believe in Medicare for all, except her patients. That's what I mean. They're all hypocrites. They're all frauds and fools. Go ahead.
15: Like, literally, the least capable candidate in America, right? And then Chuck Schumer doubles down, and then AIPAC doubles down. And part of me is like, okay, look, if you think you can beat money out of politics, money in your pocket, Medicare for all, come.
13: Right. Money out of politics. The left runs with money in politics every damn time. Usually they outraise us, and you never hear a squeak. When they don't, then all they do is whine about money in politics, money. They're so obsessed with money, your money, taking your money and redistributing your wealth. They are so obsessed with it. And they don't really believe in open campaigns unless they have more money than you do. That's right. I'll be right back.
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19: 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But listen anyway. They know they're probably wrong. Mark Levin is on the radio.

0: Michael Whatley is the Republican nominee running for the Senate in North Carolina against a very liberal former governor who's pretending he's not. How are you, sir?
1: I'm doing great. It is really good to be on with you, sir.
0: It's my pleasure. Tell us what's going on the ground in North Carolina. I know it's a tough fight. The guy's got a big name ID and he's got a ton of money. How's it going?
1: It's going extremely well. You know, we finished up our tour of all 100 counties a couple of weeks ago, and we've been, you know, from the mountains to the coast and everywhere in between. And what we consistently see is the people of North Carolina, whether they're in the mountains, whether they're at the coast, whether they're in the big cities or the rural areas, they want a fighter. They want somebody who's going to fight for them. They want somebody who's going to help their family succeed. They're going to make more. They're going to keep more. And they really want safe kids and communities. And when we have a conversation with them about Roy Cooper and what that guy did when he was serving as the worst governor in the history of North Carolina, they realize that's not the direction that they want to take this country in or that they want North Carolina to be going in.
0: Now, these former governors, especially when they're Democrats, they tend to raise a ton of money. Has he raised a ton of money to try and redefine who you are and redefine who he is?
1: Yeah, he has raised a ton of money, and that's okay. You know, you think about President Trump when he was running against Kamala Harris. She outraised us by about $1 billion. And it didn't matter because good policy is good politics. And she was a terrible communicator with a terrible message. We're seeing that with Roy Cooper right now. You know, that guy went up and he's been running wall to wall TV ads for over a month. He's going backwards in the polls. People don't want what he's selling. You know, he is just like the Democrat socialists, just like the liberals from California, Illinois, and New York. This guy is open borders, inflationary spending, and a woke, weak America.
0: And is that message being conveyed? Because I'm sure the media is against you.
1: Well, yeah, the media is always going to coddle, you know, a Democrat in North Carolina. There's absolutely no question about it. You know, we're holding press conferences across the state. We had one today in Burlington, North Carolina. Cooper's running from the basement. This is Joe Biden 2.0. He doesn't take questions from the press. He doesn't want to talk to them, but they do everything they can to kind of, you know, defend him. Whenever they do have a conversation, it's all, what's your favorite, you know, flavor of ice cream? And, you know, what do you think about, you know, the Carolina Hurricanes hockey team or things along those lines? We need to have a real conversation about what that guy did. Him raising taxes as a legislator and vetoing tax cuts as a governor, about him vetoing the Parents' Bill of Rights, about him vetoing legislation to keep boys out of girls' sports and men out of women's locker rooms, and about him releasing 4,200 hardened criminals out of North Carolina prisons because he didn't want them to get COVID. He's never going to get asked those questions by a very compliant press.
0: Will there be a time at which you'll be able to debate him? Because you're very knowledgeable, you're very good at that, and it seems to me the more the better.
1: Yeah, I certainly hope we're going to have a debate, and I would expect that the people around him would want to put him on a debate stage because, you know, as a 40-year career politician, that guy's been running for office since I was a senior in high school at Watauga High School in Western North Carolina, you know, that they feel like he could go out there and do it. But we don't have a date set, but I really do hope that we have that conversation. There's never been in North Carolina a bigger contrast between two Senate candidates than there is between me and Roy Cooper. And that guy who is fighting for the socialist agenda, you know, who is fighting every day against the interests of North Carolina. He's fighting for the values of California and New York and Illinois. He would have been a great governor in one of those states. But mm-hmm. He ran so far to the left, especially in his second term here, that he's just run away from the middle in North Carolina, and mainstream North Carolina.
0: How do your internal polls look, if you're able to relay at least generally some of the information?
1: Yeah, the last poll that we saw publicly down here in North Carolina was commissioned by a group called PPP, which is a Democratic firm. It has this as a 4-point race. And very interestingly, in the crosstabs, when you dig down into it, Roy Cooper's got 92% name recognition, and half the people that know him don't like him. And so for us to be down 4 points at this point, you know, we're almost at the margin of error. We're right there. And it just shows you how competitive this race is going to be. You know, when Tom Tillis won this seat the first time in 2014, he won it by 0.3 of a point, by about 50,000 votes. Ted Budd, our other senator right now, he got a very comfortable 50.5% of the vote. So there's no way North Carolina is not going to be a tight race. It's going to be a tough race, like you said, to open this conversation. But we're seeing it come into shape very well right now. And we know nationally this is going to be, you know, one of the most important races to watch.
0: It is. And one of the hardest things to do in these statewide races is to have the precincts man, is the knock on the doors, to have an army of volunteers. How's that going?
1: It's fantastic. You know, the way that we won in North Carolina when I ran President Trump's campaign down here in 2020 and 2016 is by get out the vote and protect the ballot. And so we have a really good network through all 100 counties of North Carolina. We've got them all organized with the Republican Party. We know that we're going to have the volunteers out there. It's critical for us to be having those conversations. I tell everybody at every event that it comes down to a 5-minute conversation that you have with your friends and your family members and the people you go to church with, where you tell them how important this race is and how important it is for us to have a conservative champion as opposed to, you know, a liberal guy who's going to just vote with the woke mob.
0: Now, the president obviously endorsed you, and you've been a fantastic campaign manager and so forth at the RNC. So is the president going to campaign for you at some point in North Carolina? I assume he would.
1: Yeah, he's been down to North Carolina twice already, and I fully expect that he will be back here. And it's absolutely critical for us to have him on the ground. This is a state. It's a battleground state. It's one of the original, you know, 7 states that we fought in 2016 and 2020 and 2024 for him to be able to win. And it's the only one out of those 7 states that he carried all 3 times.
0: Mm-hmm. It's a big state. People don't realize that. North Carolina has become a very populous state. I think, I don't even know how many electoral college votes you have there, but it's not insignificant, is it?
1: 16 electoral college votes. We've
0: big.
1: Got over 10 million people living here, about 7 million registered voters, and 100 counties. And we're making sure that we are talking to every community and every family across the state.
0: Mm-hmm. Well, I think I endorsed you last time, didn't I? I hope I did. I'll endorse you now if I didn't.
1: Well, I'm really grateful for that. I think your support means a lot to the people on the ground down here. It means a lot to me. You know, we really do have a contrast election here between somebody who is going to be a champion for liberal values or for North Carolina values.
0: Michael Whatley, if people want to help you, where do they go?
1: MichaelWhatley.com.
0: And we'll post that on all our social sites. And we're going to have you back for sure. Good luck, my friend. You'd be a great senator. God bless you.
1: Thank you so much, Mark.
0: MichaelWhatley.com. Help him out, folks. He would be a great senator. I'll be right back.
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5: With SRN News, I'm Ron Taylor. President Trump takes his cabinet meeting to Camp David, using the setting to highlight his administration's achievements. He warns of a migrant crisis in Spain, claiming it could happen in the U.S. if Republicans lose the midterms. The president criticizes Spain's government and blames Minnesota's leadership for recent cyber attacks. He also discusses issues like Iran, a Hamas deal, and a stalled anti-weaponization fund. The president defends those involved in the Capitol riots, saying their families have suffered. Camp David, a historic presidential retreat, has been used for diplomats' talks and relaxation since 1942. Many volunteers are helping firefighters battle wildfires in southwestern France. The fires have devastated 42,000 hectares west of Bordeaux, forcing nearly a quarter million people from their homes. Meanwhile, fires continue across Europe, including near a nuclear power station in England. This is SRN News.
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1: I cannot believe this week is over in 30 minutes. I cannot believe that August 1st is tomorrow. And I've got to believe you're going to watch Life, Liberty, and Levin tomorrow night, 8 p.m. Eastern. Set your DVR or whatever recording device you use. And Sunday, full hour with Governor DeSantis. He's a fascinating man. And I do think he's presidential material. At some point, I believe that strongly. I think he's the best governor we've had. Best governor I've ever seen in my lifetime, as a matter of fact. And people talk with their feet, and they have moved into this state like you can't believe. That is Florida. That's 8 p.m. Eastern time, Sunday. So I think you're going to want to watch both shows, at least record them. And we look forward to having you. As long as you like those shows, I'll keep doing them. You know, my wife says, and she really is smarter than I am. And she says, honey, you do a show on Saturday and Sunday. Why don't you peel back a little bit? Maybe just do a Sunday show. And I have flirted with that. But then I decided there's just too much at stake. And she agrees with me. She agrees with me. And so we just decided I'm not going to do the podcast. We're all revved up, ready to sign a deal with another major company. And then I said, no, we can't do this. I've got so much on my plate. These guys that come out with books, some of them write their books, some of them don't. I write every word. I research it all. And so that is a big undertaking. And so to add something else at this point probably didn't make sense anyway. I mean, I'm ubiquitous enough, aren't I? Some of these guys, I got to be on TV 7 days a week, twice a day, with a podcast and the radio. And I go, oh, you know what? Cool it. In a recent industry survey, and I'm going to keep telling you this because I'm very proud of our friends at Pure Talk. I'm proud of the fact that they help veterans. I'm proud of the fact that they were founded by a veteran. 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Simply dial #250 and say Mark Levin, and you're off to the races. 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Yes, they're based in America. What? No, plain English. Again, dial #250, say Mark Levin, #250, say Mark Levin. Friday evening is the best time to do this. Jump in. You'll be glad you did, and you're going to wonder why you didn't, quite frankly. All right, let's take some calls, shall we? I think we can. Let us go to Gail in Melbourne, Pennsylvania, on the Mark Levin app. How are you, Gail?
2: Hi, Mark. You had posed a question about why are we hearing from legacy media all these awful Democrats and awful things that they're doing. Mm-hmm. Well, it's counterintuitive, but I believe that the Democrat conglomerates CEOs who are Marxists and poor mad want to use their Democrat cronies to actually raise taxes and put on more regulations, like regulatory capture, in order to put out their smaller media companies and innovators, put out competition. You know, I'm not against growth. I don't care if these companies are growth, but they're actually predatory capitalism, which is actually socialism.
1: You're right. All right, Gail, good point. Thank you very much for your call. Let us go to Robert, Santa Clara, California. The great KSFO. Robert, how are you?
3: Mark, thank you so much. You were mentioning Kamala Harris. Remember when she ran on the getting rid of the stepped up in basis, which Steve Forbes had an article when she was running, and it's about a 41% death tax. Okay. It's Newsom wants to take that national. They all want to take it national. 51% or 50% death tax. That means your estate's done when grandma dies, when you die. And this is a confiscatory party. This is their main agenda. And this is the serious call because DeSantis, like you said, wants to do the opposite. And the California people, the group think in Palo Alto or wherever they're thinking, they don't want anybody to keep anything. Generational wealth, Michelle Obama, they're all obsessed with this. It's capped off at one generation. If you're lucky, if everybody works together, you might be able to keep one
1: thing. And why should it, as a moral issue, be even on the table? When you're trying to pass your wealth on to your family, isn't that why you work so hard to begin with? Isn't that why you husband your resources? Isn't that why you create wealth in the first place, to take your family, your kids, your grandkids? So why shouldn't you be able to pass every damn dime on it to your family? Why should the government, even when you die, take money they already taxed and do what? Piss it away. Why is that even on the table, as far as I'm concerned?
3: It shouldn't be up for an election for a town of 100 people to vote against 199, you yourself, to vote the shirt off your back or your property into their whatever, coffers, or into their having it.
1: They do it because more people do not have farms to pass on or businesses to pass on or money to pass on to that extent, then don't. And so we've now reached a point, this is what they call populism, why I reject it completely. We've now reached a point that if a majority of the people want to take your money that you have earned and already paid taxes on, local, state, and federal, and pass it on to your children, that you're going to cough up 50%, 80%, 100% of it and give it to the government to redistribute it to bureaucrats and for the use of politicians to buy votes. I think it's one of the most immoral things, the immoral taxes that exist, the so-called death tax. Don't you?
3: I absolutely do. And it's 50% of the new appraised value if they have their way. That means your kid will have to go to a bank. If mom is 90 and you're 60, you'll have to. When are you going to work? You're going to work 5 more years to pay off 50% of something that appreciated up to over $1 million? Who's the bank's going to loan you that money? This is where DeSantis is speaking the truth, and Steve Hilton out here in California wants to do this. The cap and trade, the gas taxes has the CPI way up, so you can't get affordability at the grocery store. Mondani wants to Eric Adams, none of them could have they couldn't even fund the government in New York before he tried to propose free daycare and free grocery stores. It doesn't exist. They don't like private anything. They want to nationalize everything, which is unaffordable. There's already the tax base is already broke.
1: I mean, government-run grocery stores, it's like the least thing we need in this country. It's like, why do we need government-run grocery stores? Doesn't it make any sense?
3: It doesn't exist. It doesn't exist. Thank you, Mark.
1: All right. Thank you, my friend. Let's take another call. That was a great call. Christian in Allegan, Michigan. Mark Levin App. Go right ahead, please.
4: Oh, Mark, it's so good to talk to you. It's the first time I've ever been able to call you. I'm just a young person. I'm sad to hear that your Life, Liberty, and Levin is going away.
1: No. Life, Liberty, and Levin on Fox is staying. Liberty's Voice, the podcast, I've decided no. I'm not going to do that.
4: I understand exactly why you're doing that, but I just want you to know that encouraged me to start my own YouTube channel because I already go above and beyond the average voter by flags on my truck, bumper stickers, oh, cool, all over it. I moved from the state of Indiana to Michigan to help fight the battle in Michigan because Indiana's basically got it figured out. So I figured I'd move to Michigan to help the political world.
1: Mm-hmm. How old are you?
4: 26 years old.
1: And okay. You're
4: one of the people.
1: Go ahead. I'm sorry.
4: Get into politics. You and a cousin of mine are really the ones who kind of mentored me to really explore the Constitution more. And I've always been obsessed with the Constitution. And I consider you to be one of the founding fathers that traveled forward in time, if you ask me.
1: Wow. You're very, very kind. You know, I've always said to my family and friends, I think I've said on radio here, that I was born at the wrong time. Right, Mr. Producer? I should have been born back then. Would have loved to participate in the Constitutional Convention, but here I am. It's just as important, I suppose, to defend it against the Marxists and the Islamists and the rest of the reprobates out there trying to destroy our society and destroy our Constitution. So I guess we have a reason to be here, don't we, Christian?
4: Oh, yeah. But, my YouTube channel, I only have 51 subscribers, but I'm trying to grow it to help reach out to young people to get them out and voting, because we know how the midterms are always so low turnout. And so God spoke to me one day and he told me you need to start a YouTube channel, and it's called The Voice of the Lord and Liberty. And so God spoke to me.
1: So what's the name of your program?
4: The Voice of the Lord and Liberty.
1: All right, my friend. Well, good luck to you. Good luck to you. We'll be right back.
0: Mark Levin.
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6: There are many times I thought, I can't do this. 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

0: in a world with increasingly turning against Israel, I'm proud to stand with Pastors John and Matt Hagee and Hagee Ministries. 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Or call this exclusive number, 855-694-9647. 855-694-9647. Okie dokie. Let's see here. Hold on. Yes. Oh, there they are. I had to bring up the call screen. Let's go to Bill, Fort Calhoun, Nebraska, iHeartRadio. How are you?
1: Hi, Mark. Thank you very much for the things that you share with us on an educational level every night.
0: Thank you, brother. I just wanted
1: to remind people. You're welcome. I just wanted to remind people that the Democrats, I call them chippers. They just chip away and chip away. And if you recall, Bill Clinton, he had that retroactive tax in the 90s on people who made over a certain amount of money.
0: In fact, and Landmark Legal Foundation litigated against that, and we lost in the circuit court in D.C. Go right ahead.
1: Yeah, and now Mamdani is going to do the same thing with. And he doxed people who have substantial holdings and have to prove their residences and so forth. They just chip away. They never give up. We need you constantly to remind people of the dangers that we face with these people.
0: Well, first of all, you're very, very kind, and I thank you. And we will keep pressing ahead on this program. I've got several years left to do it. And thank you, brother, and all you great callers tonight. God bless you. Here we are, Ray Charles in America, every Friday in your honor. Here we go.

The week is officially over. The weekend begins right now. Please don't forget, folks, set your DVR and watch live if you can. Life, Liberty, and Levin tomorrow night, 8 p.m. Eastern on Fox. Sunday night, 8 p.m. Eastern on Fox. Two great shows, and I get very excited knowing that you're going to watch it. So please do. We salute our armed forces, police officers, firefighters, emergency personnel, our friends at ICE, and our truckers. And we salute the men and women in Ukraine, in Israel, in Iran. And you, the American people, thank God for you. Good night, Spritey and Griffey. Good night, Pepsi and Zelda and Smokey and Gigi. Good night, Indy. Good night, Patton and Rory. Good night, Marty and Barney. Good night, Dad and Mom. We're holding down the fort. We're fighting like hell. Good night, Leo. Good night, Joe. Good night, Bernie. Good night, Teddy. Good night, Lou.

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4: With SRN News, I'm Ron Taylor. President Trump takes his cabinet meeting to Camp David, using the setting to highlight his administration's achievements. He warns of a migrant crisis in Spain, claiming it could happen in the U.S. if Republicans lose the midterms. The president criticizes Spain's government and blames Minnesota's leadership for recent cyber attacks. He also discusses issues like Iran, the Hamas deal, and a stalled anti-weaponization fund. The president defends those involved in the Capitol riot, saying their families have suffered. Camp David is a historic presidential retreat that's been used for diplomatic talks and relaxation since 1942. Many volunteers are helping firefighters battle wildfires in southwestern France. The fires have devastated 42,000 acres west of Bordeaux, forcing nearly a quarter million people from their homes. Meanwhile, fires continue across Europe, including near a nuclear power station in England. This is SRN.
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0: 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It's Kevin McCullough, Monday through Friday, on That Kevin Show. And now, from the Connors and Sullivan Broadcast Studios, the man who is not what he wants to be, but is way grateful that he's not who he used to be, here.
1: Welcome to That Kevin Show. This is not That Kevin. As you guys have probably noticed this week, Kevin took some time off. You guys can all complain to him on his social media and tell him how much you missed him. He probably honestly will appreciate hearing that. Today, you're stuck with me. My name is Bethany Mandel. My voice might sound familiar because I am usually on Kevin's show on Fridays, and he decided to hand me the mic for the whole two-hour show. What a mistake that was. But we're all gonna do it together, and I'm going to have fun, and I think that's really all that matters. You can normally hear me on the Mom Wars podcast. I also have a complimentary Substack, and you can read me at the New York Post and the Washington Examiner. I'm a frequent contributor there, and I sometimes write for other places like Fox News and, you know, in addition to raising my six children who are all out of the house today. I've had this entire week to myself. And so when Kevin asked me to co-host today, I said, actually, I could do that because I don't have any children in my home. I wanted to start the hour talking about one of the craziest stories that we've seen out of Spain, because Spain is being invaded right now by Morocco and Algeria. And it's not an invasion that you might think about when you think of, you know, I think about World War II, the storming the beaches of Normandy. The beaches of Spain are being stormed right now, but by migrants. Right now, I think that the total is about 50,000 people have poured over the border. And we're not talking about like refugees here. There's no women and children storming the beaches. These are men who are from North Africa. There's about 12,000 of them crossing every hour. There could be at some point maybe 80 to 100,000 people who have crossed over and stormed these beaches. And what's terrifying is Spain seems okay with it. They've kind of thrown up their hands and said, well, what could you do? The city in Spain that is being invaded is asking for help from the federal government in Spain, and they're not really getting it. The city that's being invaded right now in Spain is called Ceuta, and what's terrifying is they're breaking into, and we have video of this, we have video of people breaking into Spanish homes because they'll have squatters' rights, and then they can soon sort of establish themselves as residents. I was reading a remarkable piece in The Telegraph yesterday by Nicole Lampert, and she is saying the thing that not a lot of people in Europe were allowed to say for a very long time, that the influx of this population, this Islamist population, is very dangerous. For a long time, and too long, in fact, that was not something we were allowed to say out loud. And it was racist to say, maybe you don't want a bunch of people from a Muslim country storming into your country, because the end result might not be so great. We have seen in Berlin, not a Waymo, but an actual car driven by a human being who was an Islamist, tried to kill people at a pride parade in Berlin. And this is something that has confused me about a lot of minority communities, like the LGBT community, like the Jewish community, of which I am a member, that there was fear to say the very obvious out loud. And the very obvious is this is not a population that you want to import. There are some countries, some cultures, I'm sorry, that are better than others. And this is not a culture that you want to import into your country. And that's evidenced by the fact that they're not getting in by, you know, applying legally for residency. They are storming into this country over the beaches. And the first videos that I saw that came out, I thought it was AI. I thought it was like from one of these dystopian movies that I love. I love dystopian movies, but I thought it was one of those dystopian movies where the world is ending and there is no law and order anymore. And it's just every man for himself and total breakdown of anything resembling order. And there's, unsurprisingly, already looting going on and fires being set. And there are finally some governments in Europe who are saying, oh, wait a second. Finland has officially announced that they are supporting a proposal that Italy put forward to suspend Spain from the visa-free sort of exchange. And so normally in the European Union, if you've ever, you know, traveled in Europe, you can go freely from Spain and to France and to Italy and to England. And the Italian government has said, wait a second, you can't cross from Spain into Italy. If this is what's happening in Spain right now, we're going to need to suss out who exactly is passing from one border to another. But unfortunately for these countries, this is not a thing that just sort of manifested out of thin air, and it's a problem exclusive to Spain and this, you know, one small area. This is a problem throughout Europe, both illegal and legal immigration from North Africa. I lived in Belgium when I was in high school, so I'm 40 years old, so you do the math. It was not a short time ago. And I remember arriving there, and one of the very first things that my Belgian host family said to me was, be careful of the Moroccans. And I touched base with all of my fellow American exchange students, and we asked each other, is your host family racist? Yeah, mine is. Is your host family racist? Mine is. And then a funny thing happened. We spent more than a week in Belgium, and we realized that our physical safety was in danger when there were massive packs of these North African immigrants and migrants around. I remember one of my friends, we were in the capital city of Brussels. Actually, they were. I didn't go with them. They were in the capital city of Brussels one night for New Year's Eve. And they were speaking English and yelling and drunk, you know, as you are when you're 17 years old and unsupervised in Europe. And a pack of Moroccans approached them and said, are you American? And they made one of the cardinal mistakes that you can make as an American in that circumstance. And they said, yes. They were too drunk to remember that they were supposed to lie and say they were Canadian. And this was like during the Iraq War. So things were especially, the tensions were especially high. And my friend, who was over 6 foot tall, really, really big guy, was beaten so viciously that he was hospitalized for a week. That's why our host families all told us, be careful of the Moroccans, be careful of the immigrants. And now Europe is overrun. I mean, we're seeing very dramatic video out of Spain, but it is overrun across the board, over every single country. I think it's great that Italy and Finland are saying, ooh, wait a second, and trying to set a boundary. But that boundary should have been set 25 years ago. And this is the future that the DSA, the Democratic Socialists of America, want here. They want open borders. They want this in America. And we're going to get into that throughout the show, because this is a scary phenomenon that's erupted on the left. And we're seeing it play out in Europe, and it's a warning signal for us here in America. Stay tuned. We're going to keep on talking about this issue of the DSA and of this rampant immigration that's happening throughout Europe, because it is the most pressing issue that we're facing here in this country right now.
2: You know, when you've been struggling with a decision, but you just finally have that eye-popping moment that says you're going to decide now? That hit me when I saw the number 266 on my bathroom scale. Kevin McCullough here. I didn't want to be at that number. At 56 years old, I want to be lean. 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

0: is from New York. That Kevin. Kevin McCullough.
1: Hello. This is not Kevin McCullough. He took vacation, which you guys can all tweet at him about how he's never allowed to do again, because you're stuck with me, your host for today. My name is Bethany Mandel, co-host of The Mom Wars on Substack and podcast. And I am joined by one of my dear friends, Mary Catherine Hamm, co-host of the Normally podcast and the Getting Hammered podcast. And speaking of which, this week we got a really interesting view into how exactly that global pandemic disrupted our lives for what, 3 years?
2: Yeah.
1: And where you lived at 2.5, 3 years. You and I were waiting for years and years for the moment where it was, now it can be said.
2: Yeah.
1: And now I think we're at that moment.
2: Yeah, now it can be said that Dr. Anthony Fauci was a cartoonishly self-absorbed weirdo who actually didn't know what he was doing and, in fact, made a bunch of wrong decisions and lied to people so that he could have a bunch of power and attention.
1: Yeah.
2: So that's...
1: And what's frustrating to me about this moment is we were wronged as Americans, but also me personally, Bethany Mandel. I was wronged by people during COVID. We were blocked from seeing members of our family for years until they were on their deathbeds. We were, we were demonized. We were black sheeped by people. And I don't really talk about that much because, I mean, it's my personal life, but I'm pretty mad. Now I'm waiting for my apology phone call.
2: Yes. And I don't think that the apology phone calls are forthcoming. One of the problems with this situation is that a lot of people have a lot of sunk costs in believing Anthony Fauci, and they are separated from a media ecosystem that would tell them about these diary entries that reveal him to be what he is. So unfortunately, most of them who are consuming mainstream media, who, by the way, are part of the story in the Fauci diaries and are in there workshopping questions with him for him and having dinner with him when we weren't supposed to be crossing households, like all sorts of crazy stuff going on, they're not going to be talking about it. So a lot of people won't know that they should update what they thought about Fauci. And they were, in fact, wronged, right? Yeah. They still think we're the villains, but they were wronged and had things taken from them. But you know what? There is one person, at least, who has apologized to someone he wronged during the pandemic. And it is Stephen A. Smith, the ESPN sports analyst. And I'm pretty proud of him. Should we hear him apologize a little bit?
1: Here we go. I'm going to pretend like I'm getting it from all the people who wronged me. Let's hear
2: it. Yes, exactly.
3: There were others who had the courage to say, bump that. And one of those people at the forefront was Kyrie Irving. I bring his name up because I watched Dr. Fauci on Capitol Hill yesterday. And the person I thought about most was Kyrie Irving because of the heat that he was taking. And our folks were piling on because that was just the latest transgression in their eyes that he was committing and subjecting the public to. He refused the vaccine. New York City's mandate made him ineligible for home games, and he linked his stance to people losing jobs over vaccine mandates. In my opinion, particularly hindsight-wise, it didn't make him stubborn or selfish. It made him brave for his willingness to stand up and say, nah, I'm not doing that. It's just a time for reflection to look at things differently.
2: All right. Look at that.
1: That's it's easy as that. That's how it's done.
2: Well, and I like Stephen A. Smith. I think he's an interesting thinker. He's obviously not aligned with me on everything, and I don't need him to be. But he has the ability to do this, to reassess and reevaluate what he took in the past as gospel. Yeah. And that is a really important quality for anyone, but particularly for public figures.
1: So what's frustrating is the fact that, you know, now in the era of now it can be said, and yet we have a friend who's deciding to leave their pediatrician because the pediatrician is requiring the vaccine for their very young child in order to stay in the practice. I'm not talking about measles. I'm talking about the COVID vaccine.
2: Yeah.
1: Wild. I remember listening to the hearing, I guess it was a panel committee where they were deciding whether to recommend this for that age bracket. Mm-hmm. And every single doctor expressed hesitation that by allowing it, they were going to create a permission structure in which it was mandatory.
2: Yep.
1: And I don't understand how in 2026 there is a pediatrician anywhere in America. And I'm not talking, this person doesn't live in Park Slope, okay? Like, this is a real America place. And yet, they're deciding to leave their pediatrician's practice because they're being forced to take the vaccine in order to stay on.
2: Yeah.
1: In 2026.
2: I think people still don't understand the amount of risk that children faced was so minuscule.
1: Yeah.
2: Because we were lied to systematically about it. And so they make the wrong calculations. And many doctors, unfortunately, and public health officials fell victim to the homogeny of their, of their thinking groups and could not puncture that. And so to this day, I have people telling me on X, I can't believe you would criticize a man who just tried to keep you alive. And I'm like, ma'am, I was a 40 something healthy person with young children. Like, we were okay.
1: Yeah. And we were always okay. And what angers me about this is the fact that the record isn't reset for these people. And so I live in Montgomery County, Maryland, one of the bluest, stupidest areas in America. And I still see people walking around with cloth masks on. I saw a kid at the bus stop the other day wearing a cloth mask. And what's funny is when I saw that kid, I was like, oh, that kid's sick. And the mom put a mask on them in order to send them to camp. I guarantee it.
2: Yeah.
1: Because now people don't understand how the science works because Anthony Fauci decided he was the science and he, I disagree.
2: Yeah. He wasn't the science and it's dangerous to think that way. I would argue it's maybe anti-science to think that you're the science and that you're decisions embody that and cannot be questioned. So I'm glad somebody's questioning him. For years, the journalists in particular refused to do so. He was a public figure with immense power and he ruined a lot of lives and he should answer for it, but he pled the fifth. So we'll have to take what we can get from Stephen Smith, who I appreciate.
1: Yeah. And speaking of public figures who are ruining lives, over in New York, Zora Mamdani is doxing close to a million New Yorkers.
2: Yeah.
1: Do you have sort of the download on that story?
2: Because I do. This is a perfect government failing story, except they're not actually failing. They're doing what he wants to do.
1: Correct.
2: So what Mamdani said was, oh, we just want to get these really rich people who have pied-a-terres. They have a city place that they don't dwell in, and we're going to hit them with a big tax. And what we're going to do with that tax is we're going to collect, I think it's $500 million to fill a $6 billion budget hole. Good math on that one. So $500 million. And then they realize, oh, that's not enough. So they hit a bunch of people who do not have $5 million thresholds, 900,000 people on this list. They don't vet it at all. And then they tell the people on the list who received this letter, hey, you might be a permanent resident. This might not be a pied-a-terre. Let us know within 4 weeks with these specific documents. Okay, sure, right? They have the computer where they could verify this, but they don't. And then if you want to send them the documents, A, you have to find them. Some of these are old people who live in these homes forever and don't know where they are. Then you submit them to the website. Easy peasy, right? Nope. The website doesn't work.
1: Yeah.
2: And so all these, and like some of these are rich residents who voted for Mamdani. And I'm like, welcome to his plan for you. Mm-hmm. This was always the plan.
1: Yep. Yep. And one of these many unintended consequences, I saw someone saying on Twitter, I keep my address, and by the way, this is my primary residence. I keep my primary residence private for security reasons. There are so many people who are public figures, who have stalkers, who need to not have a white pages document put out by the city of New York saying, this is where this person lives, down to the apartment building.
2: Well, and on top of that, it's a class warfare document, right? Yep. So it's like, these people are the enemy. We have now put them and their locations on a document for you. And we will not be updating as they inform us where they're not the enemy, by the way. They needed to cast the net as far as they possibly could.
1: Yep.
2: And this is what that is. By the way, the simple instructions for these poor people. If the property is a tenant's primary residence, the owner must submit a copy of the lease and a rental document, such as a utility bill or proof of payment. For family members, the owner must provide a birth certificate, marriage certificate, or immediate family member affidavit. For a trust beneficiary, the owner must provide a trust agreement. Like, you have 4 weeks to do this. If they don't catch it on their non-functioning website, you will be billed. this is the idea, and I have a theory on Mamdani, because people will be like, oh, this seems like such a misstep by a smart politician. Like when he did the straight-to-camera July 4th thing with the sad, naturalized citizens on either side of him,
4: yep,
2: and took our most joyous civic observance and made it into a dirge. These are the things he actually believes.
4: Yes.
2: That's why he's misstepping. He doesn't care about the optics because he believes that he wants to make American citizenship sad and to tax the heck out of you. That's what he believes.
4: There we go. Well, New Yorkers, you got what you voted for. I hope you enjoy it. Thank you so much for coming on, Mary Catherine. It was a delight talking to you, as always.
2: Of course.
0: Stick around for more.

0: With SRN News, I'm Ron Taylor. Hamas has confirmed that it will disarm as part of a deal announced by President Trump that also requires Israel to end its strikes and withdraw from Gaza. It marks a potential breakthrough in ending the war, but implementation faces major challenges. Hamas also said that laying down its heavy weapons, which would come later in the process, was contingent on the creation of a Palestinian state, something Israel's current government adamantly rejects. A crisis at border in Ceuta, a Spanish territory in North Africa, has led to unsubstantiated claims about Spain's migration policies. Local officials say around 60,000 migrants have entered Ceuta from Morocco in the past 24 hours, equivalent to about 70% of the city's population. At least 57 migrants have died attempting the crossing. This is SRN News.
1: We asked parents who adopted teens to share their journey.
2: I think my biggest challenge was getting through to him to understand that love is real and you have goals in mind, you have things that want to happen, and I want to help you get there.
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0: Here he is from New York. That Kevin. Kevin McCullough.
1: Hello. This is not live from New York, nor am I that Kevin. I am that Bethany, and I am joined by a lovely woman that I just met, Ali Moray. She is the executive director of the American Parents Coalition. And when this story came across my radar about YMCAs, my antenna went up because I am a member of my local YMCA and I bring my children there. And now I'm not so sure that's a great idea. Can you get into some of the findings of what happened? It was just in San Francisco, or is this a nationwide problem?
2: It's unfortunately a nationwide problem. So about a year ago, we started investigating the YMCA when we noticed a handful of stories from across the country where women were going into the locker room, changing their clothes, and seeing men in there. The story that really caught our attention was there was a woman in Washington State. She happened to see two young girls also in the women's restroom changing out of their bathing suits, and there was a man in there watching them. She went to the front desk, told them, and they said, oh, he identifies as a woman. That's totally fine. And then she lost her membership for bringing that to the wise attention.
1: Oh my God.
2: Yeah. So we started doing a deep dive into this about a year ago and found policies on the YMCA National's website dating back to 2017, where they had provided a list of like, here's the 9 things you can do to make your local YMCA LGBTQ friendly. And it was, you know, everything from bathroom policies to partnering with groups like the Trevor Project and all of these, you know, things you could do during Pride Month. When we first raised that alarm a year ago, May of 2025, within hours, they took it all down and said, the YMCA nationally does not provide such guidance, and it's up to each of our branches. And so then we've stayed on it. And unfortunately, our findings this year have found not only that these policies across the U.S. have not improved, but that they've also doubled down and now apply to many summer camps across the country, which means that places where girls have overnight accommodations, in many places, there are also boys allowed in those, and male counselors who identify as female could be bunked in a cabin with young girls.
1: The thing that bothers me about all this is we're supposed to just suspend all common sense, because on one side of it, they kind of claim that women are always to be believed, that we should always trust our intuition, all of those things. And on the other side, never under any circumstances, under no conditions whatsoever, would a man lie in order to gain access to a naked woman. They would never, no one would ever say that they identify as something so that they can see women changing into their bathing suits. I'm sorry, what?
2: Right. The other thing that makes it so different with the YMCA and why we're particularly focused on them is, of course, as you mentioned at the top, the family component. This is not, you know, a Planet Fitness or a Gold's Gym. You know, this is where there are youth sports and programs and sleepaway camps. But beyond that, the YMCA uniquely also receives hundreds of millions of dollars a year in federal funding. So that requires them to be compliant with Title IX, which they are not. And so unlike a Planet Fitness or something that's a private business, there are actually mechanisms of enforcement here, if we can pull the right levers and like get the attention of the right people, where that's a substantial amount of federal funding to lose for their complete denial of all things, you know, Title IX and common sense. And we know that they're seeing it, because every single time we put out a report, they delete it, even from these branches, within hours. And so, you know, that's kind of been our mission right now. We're banging the drum. We've been in contact with some of the agencies in the administration, trying to get in front of the right people and get this funding pulled.
1: I'm so glad that you are, because to me, I mean, I think it's probably already happened. We just haven't heard about it yet, but there will eventually be horror stories that come out from sleepaway camps, from these sports programs, where girls are going to be sexually assaulted in these circumstances, where there's a male counselor, where there's males in their bunks. I had a friend call me the other day. Her son was about to get on a plane to go to a sleepaway program in Massachusetts. And she found out the day before that the sleepaway camp had a policy that they would house people according to gender identity. And so she asked the summer camp, will there be a biological female in my son's bunk? And they refused to answer that question.
2: Yeah.
1: And so she, against her better judgment, put him on the plane, and he got there, and she said, I want to talk to my son when he arrives, because I want to ascertain what the situation is, because you won't tell me. And he told her, there's a girl in my bunk. She's very obviously a girl, and I'm uncomfortable. And now she's like, what do I do? And so now every boy is waiting in line to change and everything, and they wait for her to shower by herself, because even boys are uncomfortable with this notion. We separate the sexes for a reason, and it's safety, but it's also just like basic comfort, especially at that age.
2: Right. And I think that's what gets lost a lot in this conversation, and is when you're talking about discrimination, it doesn't necessarily have to be a physical act or an assault. It's discomfort. And when those accommodations fall mostly on one sex, and in this case, it's predominantly females, that in itself is discrimination. And a point that I always love to raise in these conversations is we spend a lot of time talking about the women who lose the podium spots, and rightfully so. But those women, you know, there's going to be opportunities for them. It's the girls who get cut to make the place for the boys who lose the opportunities for those friendships and for the mentoring. And it's really a big loss in the early stages of athletics for girls.
1: Yeah, I'm so glad that you flagged this, because I'm sure, I mean, I'm a YMCA member and I work in this industry, and I didn't even know this. I really encourage people to ask their local gyms, their sleepaway camps, anywhere they send their kids, is this a policy? Because it is a lot of places, and surprisingly so. So thank you so much for exposing this and trying to take the administration to take account, because this is critically, critically important.
2: Thanks for having me.
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13: Bible.

0: Welcome back to That Kevin. As you remember, I'm not That Kevin. I'm That Bethany. Bethany Mandel, host of the Mom Wars podcast. And I am joined by a friend of mine. This was so fun when I decided to host the show because I was like, I'm just going to ask all my friends to come on and talk about all the cool things they're doing. And so I am joined by my friend, O.H. Skinner. In addition to being his friend, which should be in his bio, I guess I should also mention he's the executive director of Alliance for Consumers. And he released a, what, like 35-page report about DEI in all things. But in this circumstance, it's lawfare, right?
1: That's exactly right. I mean, a lot of what we're talking about in this report is how a lot of the things that were dying in state legislatures or in Congress or when the Trump administration took over and Biden left office, that they couldn't shove through, whether it was race mandates or whether it was, you know, preferences for certain groups, racial hiring commitments. Those things all were dying. And so what you've seen is a big push to push them through in courts. You've got left-wing trial lawyers and left-wing activists who are going around and suing companies, and they might sue over something that's like a totally normal case, like somebody who, you know, some sort of an aspect of a company's operations. And then what they'll get from the settlement will be like $100 million for diversity, equity, and inclusion at Google with a new diversity, equity, and inclusion chief and audits being conducted by left-wing groups that are getting paid to do it. And all of a sudden you just realize that their plan is to use the courts to get what they want and to impose their, you know, social parameters and their preferences. And that part of why we've seen this big shift in America in the last 10 years is because of this lawsuit apparatus that is shoving everybody into mandatory left-wing policy choices.
0: I think that I went into the wrong line of work because I really should have been like corporate DEI. Those people really make bank. And I'm happy.
1: They make bank, and what's crazy is they are able to push policies that then send money to all their friends and allies, right?
0: Okay. So this
1: right? It's like a double function, right?
0: So this was my next question. I mean, I don't really care about Google. I don't care that they're forced to pay $100 million. And I need you to convince me that this actually matters to me. Like, what difference does it make if they're spending $100 million on DEI? What does that do to me as an American?
1: Yeah. So what's crazy is if they were sending $100 million and putting it in a wood chipper, I think maybe you and I would just both be like, I guess that sucks for you, giant mega death corp. Like, again, that's the price of being a mega death corp. But why you and I should care is that they turn around and they blast $100 million into HR agencies and outside consultants and third-party validation groups that confirm whether or not you're doing all the right things. And that stuff shoves out into every other company.
0: Yeah.
1: And so all of a sudden, the entire HR apparatus of America is basically a reflection of the most hardcore, crazy left-wing progressives. I mean, people spent, you know this a bit, but like people sometimes wake up and realize like, wait, why is everybody in corporate America tweeting the exact same thing and doing the exact same thing? It's because there's a giant apparatus telling them this is how you get the good positive responses. This is how you get safety from government agencies. And when Google pumps $100 million into this and they hire a new DEI chief inside Google, Google's team shifts to look like that person and they spend the money to make everybody else look like that person. And then their vendors, this is the real part that you'll understand. Then Google starts to say, if you want to do business with us, you have to do that. And when they're the biggest companies in America, all of a sudden everybody just starts saying, well, I guess I have to just dance the dance and I have to be that thing. And that invades your life in your home, no matter where you are, very fast.
0: So,
1: and it all was triggered by left-wing trialers and left-wing activists who saw a lawsuit as a way of not compensating somebody who got wronged, but as unlocking their policy choice.
0: Yeah. And this is always something that confuses me when I see it happen in real time. The Bud Light stuff with the Dylan Mulvaney thing, when that happened, and these stories happen everywhere across corporate America, they're making choices that run opposite what you think is their mandate, which is to make money. When Bud Light decided to make a transgender man the face of a campaign, me as a human who has a brain thought to myself, why do you hate money? Why do you think that that was a good idea? But you're arguing basically like this is the origin story of why the Bud Lights of the world decide that Dylan Mulvaney is the perfect face for their company.
1: Yes, this is the origin story for how all of that stuff gets inserted into companies where at the bottom line, look, you and I would probably agree. There's certain companies that sell to niche customers who get massive credibility out of doing the wokest land acknowledgement, our racial hiring preferences and free, free Palestine. And that's all how we make our money, right? I don't think that those companies necessarily have to stop being crazy, right? They have to stop doing illegal things. But the origin story is that mindset shifts into the rest of these companies and it stops being who are we selling to? And it starts being who are our moral stakeholders and who are our friends that we need to appease and who's going to validate that we're meeting the exact same score that we need on some, you know, diversity and equity and inclusion chart so that we can match up on some settlement that we agreed to, right? That's all the stuff that's in the background.
0: How many people are there like you out there who are fighting back against this? Like, is this a David and Goliath situation for conservatives versus liberals in the law space?
1: It can be, but what's interesting is there's a whole cohort of lawyers who at least acknowledge what risk is. And so they are normally the most reasonable minds in these companies because they at least can look around and say, you guys, like we're about to get, like we're going to have huge liability for doing this, right? Like the head of the Equal Opportunity Employment Commission, Andrea Lucas, always says that each of these companies has a memo saying that racial hiring is illegal. And then it ends with, but the likelihood of being enforced against is so low that you can go ahead and do it. Right. And so then all it takes is a few people like in the administration who suddenly say, well, I'm just going to enforce against you. And all of a sudden the lawyers, you know, they might be liberal, but they have to sit there and be like, that we are in trouble.
0: Yes.
1: Like, and so what's interesting is, you know, in a battle between the lawyers and the HR people, the lawyers at least know where the pain's going to come from, whereas the HR people are just preaching a gospel of feelings.
0: Yeah. Yeah.
1: And so, you know, the law is not stacked in our favor, but as against these other poles of power inside corporate America, you know, you pray for the lawyers.
0: I don't think that phrase has ever been uttered in America in history.
1: I did that just for you.
0: And you did this show just for me. Thank you so much for coming on. This was fascinating. And Godspeed, because it kind of feels David and Goliath.
1: Thanks, Ben.
0: Thank you.
2: Stick around for more of That Kevin next.
3: Hi, Kevin McCullough. 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
0: Hello, this is not That Kevin. Today, the show is renamed That Bethany Show. My name is Bethany Mandel, and I am filling in for Kevin this week, and I wanted to share with you one of my favorite stories that came out sort of in the lifestyle sections of the internet this week. It is about a woman who did something that I did and I do not recommend that you do. She accidentally gave birth in her car. These stories come out, I don't know, every couple months. And this woman was at a Jack in the Box. She's a California mom, and she was turned away from the hospital twice. She was in Southern California in Orange County, and she was at the hospital not once, but twice. And they said, no, ma'am, come back when you're ready to have your baby. And so she's on her way home, and getting Jack in the Box, as you do when you're in labor. You're like, you know what I could go for? A burger. Maybe it was her husband, I'm not sure, but whoever's fault it was, that baby came fast. I am going to guess that this was not her first baby. So any first-time parents out there, this is very unlikely to happen. But what was funny was she thought it was, you know, fake contractions. They're called Braxton Hicks contractions. And they started to get a little bit more strong. And so she was making her way back to the hospital. And that baby decided that it was not going to wait, and it came in the parking lot of that Jack in the Box. So that happened to me with my third child. I had been sent home from the hospital twice the day before, the morning and in the evening. And they said to me, basically, you, ma'am, are too stupid to know when you are in labor. Come back when your water breaks. And so that night I went home. I got home at 1 o'clock in the morning and I went to sleep. And I woke up and my water broke, and my husband, bless his heart, stayed in bed for approximately 5 more minutes, which was, in retrospect, I guess it didn't matter. It didn't matter that he stayed in bed 5 more minutes because we weren't even close to the hospital by the time I actually went into labor and delivered the baby. But here's where I disagree with my husband's decision-making process. So we were

name, but hopefully it's not Jack. But I'm so excited for this couple, and I recommend folks stay closer to the hospital when they send you home, because those folks don't know what they're doing.

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1: With SRN News, I'm Ron Taylor. Hamas has confirmed that it will disarm as part of a deal announced by President Trump that also requires Israel to end its strikes and withdraw from Gaza. It marks a potential breakthrough in the ending of the war, but implementation faces major challenges. Hamas also said that laying down its heavy weapons, which would come later in the process, was contingent on the creation of a Palestinian state, something Israel's current government adamantly rejects. A crisis at the border in Ceuta, a Spanish territory in North Africa, has led to unsubstantiated claims about Spain's migration policies. Local officials say around 60,000 migrants have entered Ceuta from Morocco in the past 24 hours. At least 57 migrants have died attempting the crossing. Most migrants appear to be men, though some families with women and children have been seen. This is SRN News.
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6: It's the Alex Marlowe Show, and I'm glad you're here. We got a lot to do today. I've got an absolute banger of a Jasmine Crockett clip for you. We're going to hear from Hunter Biden today. We'll probably do a little bit of Iran socialist takeover as well during the show. But we are going where you all thought we were going to go. We're taking a trip to Ceuta. I mispronounced on yesterday's show, even though we've covered it a lot over the years. This is the problem when you're a reader. When you're a reader of things, and then you're forced to speak publicly, then you end up mispronouncing things because you never heard anyone pronounce it properly. So Ceuta, or Ceuta, is, I've heard it pronounced both ways, is a part of Spain that is actually on the northwesternmost part of Africa. And that is very relevant here because we are seeing this invasion that's taking place with 49,000 plus illegals swimming into Spanish territory in a 24-hour period. The police are powerless. The army is merely watching on in, I would say, with amusement in some ways. But this has been a record surge of migrants into the Spanish North African enclave from Morocco specifically. It is very interesting and relevant. It's from Morocco specifically because Morocco is not a war-torn area. It's not one of the worst places on earth. Their economy stinks, which explains why you would see this happen, because you would see people coming in order to try to get better jobs, try to live a better life. But they're swimming a short distance. And the reason why is because the Spanish Supreme Court recently ruled that police cannot stop people who enter by sea. So had they walked across the border patrol can stop them, or the border control. But if they swim out 20 feet, swim back in, cannot be stopped. At least 34 people died, which echoes a lot of what I talk about when I talk about migration in the United States of America. That is a humanitarian crisis. When you leave a border open, you are encouraging people to risk life and limb. When you compare it to the American southern border, run by the cartels, is why there's so much mass migration through our southern border. And they have certain demands of people. And amongst the women, it is they're going to get raped. They just are, flat out, all of them, 100% just about. And so a lot of people die in the process as well. And we're seeing this happen. Their estimated arrivals ranging from 49,000 to up to 60,000 from their own data. So their interior ministry suggested the 60,000 number is higher, but the population of Ceuta is roughly 80,000. So we're talking about overnight population doubled, and locals are none too happy about this. The people are hoping that a lot of these people get sent back, but locals frustrated. Many shops closed, refused service to non-residents. Some residents clash with migrants, and that's not a surprise there. I'm sure we'll have footage of that coming up here. And a lot of thefts were reported. Imagine that the people who broke into the country were not of the highest moral and ethical character. So hundreds of thousands of more arrivals are anticipated, and a lot of people are hoping that they should be returned to Morocco, but that's going to be tough to enforce. It's going to be really tough to enforce given the new rule that if they came via the sea, and all you got to do to go to Ceuta in particular, if you're from Morocco, is swim out a little bit, swim back in, then it really can't be controlled. So local governments have called for a state of emergency and army deployment, but troops were eventually sent in. But they're really only helping to manage the arrivals, which is a lot of what was done at our border during the Joe Biden years, which is where the people were basically helping the Border Patrol, ICE agents, et cetera. I document a lot of this in Breaking Biden, are basically ferrying people from the border to a safe area where they can get processed and get some shelter and get some food and then be on their way. So processing centers, needless to say, are overwhelmed and anticipate tens of thousands of people. Not enough adequate shelter, not enough water, not enough sanitation. People are sleeping outdoors. All this is scary stuff. And of course, it is a cautionary tale that should go without saying. But some other things that are noteworthy is that a lot of this is thanks to none other than George and Alex Soros, who have bought up these judiciaries throughout the West. It's not just in the United States. So they are the ones who are responsible for the change in the law that was confirmed by the Supreme Court that if you come by sea, police can't do anything. So pin this directly on the Soroses. And the Soroses are going strong. I know George Soros is 1,000 years old, but his son is not. And his son is very activated. Just follow his online presence. And he's going to buy off every single Democrat that he can if he hasn't already in the United States. This is what they want for our country. So this is a single city state in North Africa, but the hack that has happened, where if you walk along the beach, you're no good. But if you swim out and you swim back in, then you can stay. And then you can transfer into mainland Spain, presumably, because the pro-socialist government or the socialist government is pro-mass migration. So the government there, of course, very radical left, but it gets even worse because the Spanish people, they don't necessarily want this, but it's a parliamentary system. And this is where we've been talking about America 250 a lot this summer. The parliamentary system is an inferior system to our system because with the coalitions that are built, the socialists in Spain are in power because they've actually teamed with far more radical people, really fringe radical leftists. And so the governing coalition is not really representative of the Spanish people, who are no doubt alarmed by all this. Cough break there, guys. Sorry about that. The Spanish people, they don't want any of this stuff. But because of the parliamentary coalition, this is what they got. All right. Let's play a little bit. Do we have any cuts of this to share with the audience? Let's play cut six, and I'll describe some of what's going on, guys. So what we're seeing here are people coming through, and you'll notice the pattern. I mentioned this on yesterday's show, but you'll notice the pattern. These are all working age men. One of the fears will certainly be terror attacks, because these are all certainly the age of demographic of people who commit terror attacks. That's for sure. And there's no women. There's no children. So this is obviously a economic migration situation. And that adds up, because looking into Morocco's economy over the last couple of days, it's not good. It's very negative. It's not a strong economy. And that's probably what's prompting all this stuff. Spain, thanks to the socialism, also has a huge welfare state. And that could be a major factor as well. The huge welfare state is going to entice more people because if they're here legitimately because the Soros bought off judiciary combined with a socialist government that had to build their parliamentary coalition with even more radical leftists, they're going to be the type of people who are just going to give more handouts to the people once they get there. So this is so bad. This is all like an open toilet, the way you see stuff out here. They don't have adequate plumbing. They don't have adequate food. They don't have adequate water. It's just a remarkable situation. And the cautionary tale here, the thing to remember, is that this could happen here. It's happening throughout Europe, and it could happen here, especially considering that the West is not giving birth at a replacement level. We're just not. Even the United States now, we're below it. But Sanchez, the head of the country, is hated there. The people don't like him. But you can't vote out a prime minister in a parliamentary system. They're chosen by the coalition that is built to get the majority in the parliament. So a lot of the businesses are refusing to sell the migrants, so we'll check that out, see how that develops. But this is the ultimate cautionary tale, and just know that Europe, with the Schengen rules, which are these rules that allow for you to have safe passages from one European country to the next, the more you have that, and it's still in place in a lot of areas, then what's going to happen is you're going to see this come out where all these migrants are going to have safe rite of passage throughout Europe. So there's going to be a lot of downstream effects of this, but hopefully people start getting their mind right on this. One thing I want all of you to get your mind right on is that even though we won the Dobbs decision, we have a record number of abortions still in this country. It's unbelievable that we're seeing that. Greater action, well, maybe not quite a record, but we're getting close. It's still way too many. Way too many. It's increasing every year over the last 3 years since the Dobbs decision. Greater access to telehealth and abortion pills in the mail. Both of these are avenues that are cheaper than previous options. Medication abortions are now more than 60% of all abortions, and that number is only growing. So Preborn, a group I partner with for a long time, they give free ultrasounds to girls and women. When young women see her baby, hear her baby's heartbeat, it doubles the chance she'll choose life. $140 can give you 5 months of free ultrasounds and can save babies. $280, 10 ultrasounds, can save 10 babies. $28, save a baby a month for less than a dollar a day. 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

0: Reading our coverage at Breitbart, I found an amusing little tidbit that Oliver Lane from our London bureau pointed out. Pedro Sanchez, the Spanish prime minister, he visited Ceuta or Ceuta, one or the other. You guys will have to forgive me. Hopefully it endears you if I'm mispronouncing it still, despite my best efforts. But he's announced that he's going to plan for buoys to hinder the swimmers for swimming around the border. Because recall, they can walk up to the border, they swim out a little bit, they swim back in, and they're cleared to be there. And they basically just have to be processed. And the cops can basically, it's so illegal to stop them that there were reports that cops were arresting other cops for trying to stop the invasion. That's true. That really is being reported by our team at Breitbart News. So that's pretty awesome if that's happening. So, but they're going to put buoys out there because they can't change the law. They can't change the law because George Soros and Alex Soros bought off the country. So scary. The West is dying. It's dying remarkably quickly. And it's really, really a bad thing. Italy is now threatening to enforce border controls on Spain. So basically not participate in the free flow of migration and free flow of commerce and all sorts of people through from one country to the next by those Schengen rules I was talking about. Migrants are apparently sharing illegal entry tactics on Instagram and TikTok. I told you guys, I can't complain. You don't hate the tech giants enough. You just don't. And I like Zuckerberg 2.0. It seems like he's hired some good people at Meta. I think Musk seems like he's generally a net positive for humanity. But you do not hate the tech giants enough, especially TikTok. Whatever your opinion is of TikTok, it is too positive. So that's what's going on there. This is going to be huge for criminal trafficking networks. They're going to get rich off of all this. Stephen Miller said the Democrats want this chaos in the U.S., and who could tell him he's wrong? Think about what Joe Biden did the second he became president. He stopped building the border wall. He ended the Northern Triangle Agreements, which were strengthening the economies of a lot of the countries that were sending people to the United States. Later on, he dropped Title 42. It was nonstop trying to and he allowed for all the parole pipeline, where it was remain in Mexico. That was the other one. Remain in Mexico went away, which meant you come here, you say, I declare asylum. And when we know there's a 98% plus chance you don't deserve it, and there's a 100% chance you should have stayed in Mexico, even if you did deserve it, because Mexico's got very similar asylum laws to the United States, we said, cool, come on in. Do you want a bus to Boston, or how about a plane flight to Chicago? Can we help you out with that? That's how we behaved. So stupid, so self-destructive. Pretty unbelievable. And it just caps what has been a really interesting news week. This happens, man. Summer's not quite the summer Friday that a lot of people hope for in the media business. But I love it. I like the hot news. And I do think that this is the sort of thing that is going to make a lot of people stand up and think, maybe the abolish ICE stuff, maybe that's no good. Maybe that's not really what we should be doing as a society. A court, by the way, in the United States, a federal court, now says ICE must give bond hearings to illegal aliens if they're caught anywhere inside of U.S. borders. So basically that means that ICE can only detain illegal aliens that are caught at the borders, not in the mainland. So I believe this is going to get overturned. But these are apparently two federal courts in the same day rejected ICE's mandatory detention policy. The Seventh Circuit and 2-1 decision is the latest, joining the overwhelming consensus of courts across the country that to reject the ability for ICE to basically conduct any business in the interior of the country. So really interesting stuff that's taking place, and this is where the left feels like they've got a loophole here. They feel like they've got a loophole to try to confine ICE, Immigration Customs Enforcement, to our border, which is just going to be more game on in our cities. And also it's more game on for blue state governors and blue state mayors to create sanctuary laws. The one set of laws that we've deemed as a country that could be arbitrary or optional are our immigration laws. It's made America a sanctuary country, as I worded it. I think it was in Breaking the Law where I made that point. A sanctuary country is how we behave sometimes, because we do not allow for that particular set of federal laws get enforced at a state and local level if the governments of those localities and states have enough willpower. And so long as this goes on, the more it becomes a part of the culture. And so I check in with it. How is that going? Is that a part of the culture that we're liking? Is that something that we think is a net positive for our society? So long we've had this open borders experiment, are things going better for us? They're going remarkably worse. And still, a lot of our courts have been bought off by the sources of the world. They just want to see the border opened even more. All right, we'll switch gears when we come back, but scary stuff happening when you don't have a border all around the world. We'll be right back.
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5: With SRN News, I'm Ron Taylor. President Trump is at Camp David using the setting to highlight his administration's achievements. He warns of a migrant crisis in Spain, claiming it could happen in this country if Republicans lose the midterms. The president criticized Spain's government and also blames Minnesota's leadership for recent cyber attacks there. He also discusses issues like Iran, the Hamas deal, and a stalled anti-weaponization fund. The president defended those involved in the Capitol riots, saying their families have suffered. Camp David, of course, is a historic presidential retreat and has been used for diplomatic talks and relaxation since 1942. Stocks rose to the finish off of a wild July as Amazon leaped, Apple sank, and rising oil prices worsened worries about inflation. The S&P 500 climbed 0.7% Friday. The Dow added 0.5%. The Nasdaq jumped 1%. This is SRN News.
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0: So, you know who's loving the Spanish invasion, the invasion of Ceuta, Spain, more than anyone else? Guys, what do you think in the booth? Does anyone know? It's Tony Fauci, big Tony Fauci. He's the guy who is having the worst week in the world, I would say, after getting not just embarrassed, but is someone who is going to be in legit legal jeopardy, considering all of the horrible things he did and all of the lies that he told, and the fact that it got people literally killed and certainly ruined a lot of people's lives, and we're going to be feeling those repercussions for a long time. The fact of the matter is that he's getting his disastrous Senate hearing, where he pled the fifth 111 times or whatever, even though he had previously announced he'd answer any questions at any time. He is refused to talk at all. And the other thing that's been really fun is to see how many people are getting wrapped up into this stuff. One of the people who is getting the most humiliated is Chris Fredo Cuomo, one of the most insufferable people in all of America, especially American media, a guy who spoke to Fauci every single day during the pandemic. And I've been reminded, I can't believe I didn't bring this up at the time when I was playing Fredo clips earlier this week. It was on the tip of my brain, but I did not say it. Do you remember when CNN actually staged a fake COVID lockdown for Chris Cuomo, where he was doing a show from his basement and he had to quarantine down there, and he made the show all about himself? And then he had come out and he was spotted out of his house, and he was like picking a fight with some construction worker on the side of the road. And then he went back to his basement and did this cosplay where he was pretending that he was in lockdown when he'd already left, and people had seen him around town. And we reported all this at Breitbart. And then we had a great one. This is where the Fredo stuff really got intense. He got confronted about this. And then he was clearly drunk or something, or at least buzzed at the time. He starts yelling at a guy, and he yells at him that calling him Fredo is the same as the N-word. He said that's like calling an Italian Fredo is the same as using the N-word, which was so delish, because it's not, just for lack of a more dramatic way to put it, it's not the same as the N-word. It just isn't. I'm married to an Italian person, and I've got a whole Italian side of the family, and I asked every single one of them, do you consider calling someone Fredo the same as the N-word? And not one of them agreed with Fredo on that one. So that's just cemented. He'll always be Fredo Cuomo, who was the weak brother. That's right. That's who he is. But I got
1: from the right, call me Fredo. My name is Chris Cuomo. I'm an anchor on CNN. Fredo is from The Godfather.
0: Are you guys playing this, or
1: he
0: is this
1: weak brother?
2: Isn't that your
1: and
2: brother?
1: They use it as an Italian aspersion. Any of you Italian? It's an insult to your people. It's an insult to your f***ing people. It's like the N-word for us. Wow. Is that a cool f***ing thing?
2: You're a much more reasonable guy in person than you seem to be on television.
0: Unbelievable. Is Daniel in the building? Because I want to get Daniel, who's our higher melanin content than I have, and also our show ombudsman. I want to get that fact check, Daniel. Be our grok today and tell us, is Fredo the same as the N-word? Unbelievable. Just one of the, how do you even have the, if I did anything that stupid, I've done some stupid stuff. I've done a couple of pretty stupid things. But if I did anything that stupid, I don't know how I would show my face in public. And he's back on TV, and people talk to him. So awesome. Fauci talked to him every single day. Let's play cut four, please, of Fredo.
3: Full transparency here. I know and respect Tony Fauci. He was good to me when I was sick. Today, yes, he looked like a man who has something to hide. And there were definitely mistakes made, and not just by him. And yes, the diaries present real questions about the lab and messaging and the vaccine. And yes, pleading the fifth just gives a bad impression.
0: All right, he's back. I'm into him now. It's great. It's great content. Look, it's good. He's right. And I've been waiting for more people to do that. People need to step up and say, I trusted this guy, and he was wrong the whole time. He was lying to me the whole time. He's a hubristic, narcissistic, egomaniac, and he misled the whole country and led to me having to do a fake quarantine. All right. This is a fun one, though. This was him. This is Cuomo trying to shame. Let's just play the cut. Cut nine, please.
4: There was so much talk that they don't want you to take ivermectin. Ivermectin is the way to go. Take it. Joe Rogan got better from ivermectin. And by the way, I don't like what people did to Joe Rogan about ivermectin. I don't
5: you
4: like
5: it. You did it.
4: No.
5: Yes, you did.
4: Find the clips.
5: Dude, find the clips. You shamed Joe Rogan.
4: Find the
5: you
4: clips.
5: You said he's taking horse dewormer. You and Don Lemon were chuckling at each other about it.
6: Drugs for animals and horse.
4: And people telling them to.
5: Oh, my God.
4: What person... You know, you talk about, like, you know, cancel culture and who to shame. Ivermectin? A dewormer? Really?
6: They are shaming themselves.
4: That's what it is.
6: They're shaming themselves.
5: But you're taking a dewormer right now.
4: This is
5: Chris, you can't apologize for that. You weren't being clear that it was this. You know that.
0: That was alleged comedian Dave Smith, who is mostly known as a guy who hates Israel and seems to hate the Jews and has never made a joke in his life. But that was pretty awesome. That was pretty awesome. He's one of those guys who brands himself comedian, and I've never heard him say any jokes, but he always pops up on my timeline when he's trashing Israel. But that was a great dunk by alleged comic Dave Smith. That was pretty good. And what's interesting is that I actually agree with Cuomo on ivermectin, or the Meckies, as I call them, because it is a dewormer. And where it's been most effective is in places like India and Bangladesh, where people have worms. And the worst thing for your immune system is to have worms, just about. And if you have a strong immune system, that's the best fight against COVID. The best thing for to be COVID is have a strong immune system. And if you got worms, you're going to have a weak immune system. So that's why if you take ivermectin and you're in a place where there's a lot of worms, it's probably a good thing vis-a-vis COVID. But if you don't have worms, probably not going to help you very much. So I actually agree with the original Cuomo on this. But the fact that he goes out there and he says, oh, we shouldn't have shamed people. And he was the shamer. It's so good. It's so good. We can never stop taking out media figures. It's not just about Fauci. He's old, but it's the media. That's what I'm trying to say here. All right. Let's switch some gears. Let's talk a little bit about socialist takeover of our country, which continues to dog establishment Democrats. Let's play cut 12. This is that pencil neck with the watermelon head. Adam Schiff, cut 12.
7: We've got a new poll out here at CNN tonight, which finds about just over a third, actually, of Democrats now identify as Democratic socialists. 59% of them, right? So 60% are younger than the age of 45. Are you on board with this? Do you see this as, you know, accept this, that this is where your party's going? And are you good with it?
8: Look, I think we're a big tent party. I think we should be a big tent party, and I would rather be in that big tent in the majority than be a smaller party that is stuck forever in the minority.
0: It's just amazing. They can't do it. They don't have the guts. They don't have the strength. They don't have the numbers to say that anyone who says that America deserved 9/11, anyone who wants open borders, anyone who wants to abolish the police, anyone who wants to have government-run grocery stores, we're seizing the means of production, and we're going to be turning over the corporations eventually to the government instead of to the people. Anyone who says that has no room in mainstream American politics. They can't say it. They can't say it because they know that that is all the power now resides with the socialist left. And it's not just socialists. Remember, they're open borders, anti-police, and they're anti-Jew. Here's Hassan Piker, the face of the Democrat Party, who dapped up Mandami, campaigns with Abdul El-Sayed. Cut 14, please, guys.
9: Will you endorse the 2028 candidate if they are pro-Israel in a way that you don't like? If you ultimately are about defeating fascism in this country as you describe it, surely shouldn't you get on board with whoever the main candidate is?
10: Luckily, I don't think I'm going to have to make that calculation at all, because there is 0% chance that whoever the elected Democrat is that wins the primary will be pro-Israel in any way, shape, or form. You'll see.
0: I think he's totally right about this. He's totally right. He's called his shot. And there's so much blame to go around. I was thinking about this. I was looking at Forbes put out a list of the most successful, financially speaking, podcasters. And one of in the top 10 is all these former Obama guys, the Obama podcast bros, who have something called Pod Save America, which I used to listen to, but now it does not feel like the pulse of the Democrat Party. When it did, I would listen, but now it feels sort of irrelevant to me because they've been so outflanked. But they put people in charge who are very interested in enriching themselves of their party, but did not actually build coalitions around likable, charismatic candidates. all the charismatic candidates came from the hard left, from AOC to now we're seeing the rise of El Sayed, who's crushing his Michigan primary. We're seeing the rise of Hassan Piker, all of these people who are in the Mamdani wing of the party getting through their primaries. The establishment, the Obama world, failed. They failed. They did not, Obama was not able to pass on his legacy to worthy successors. Now, Obama was a horrific president, one of the worst of all time. We could spend show after show going into that. But in terms of a political machine, he built it and then never passed it to anyone. Hillary Clinton was couldn't handle it, couldn't even beat Trump, who was a real estate guy at the time. And then Joe Biden won, sort of, and then governed terribly. And now who are they left with? They're left with guys who are going to call their shots and say, we are not, there's no pro-Israel people in the party. You will not be nominated if you think that the one democracy in the Middle East, a place that has millions of Arabs in it who live there voluntarily, the people who are fonts of tech innovation, defense innovation, intelligence, a democracy, are very pro-gay. All of that stuff doesn't matter. They would rather have people who are Islamists in control, pro-Hamas in control of that country from the river to the sea. And that's the mainstream view of the Democrat Party. And he's going to be right about this. Whoever they nominate is going to be completely anti-Israel. Very, very relevant at this point in time. All right, I got one more cut I got to share. This is, I got a lot more cuts, but I got to play Jasmine Crockett. This is who is a powerful person in the Democrat Party right now. Cut 15.
11: You need to talk to any and everybody about voting, because as they have the conversation about a monolith, no, we are not a monolith, but certain things apply to all of us. Number one, when they decided to go after quote unquote DEI, Black women, the most educated demographic in this country, somehow ended up the most unemployed out of everyone. The way that they investigate the travesties that happen to us, okay, that pause. Is not...
0: So, Black women, believe it or not, are not the most educated demographic in the country. And in fact, Asian women are the most educated demographics in the country. So this is a statement of abject racism against Asians. She's canceling Asians. Do you guys remember when Mamdani did a map of New York? And I didn't bring it up on this show, but every other show brought it up. Mamdani did a map of New York, and he didn't include Lilly. Well, now she's just completely erasing the legacy of Asian women, the most educated demographic in the country. They are more than almost twice as likely to have degrees than Black women. White women also significantly higher education rates than Black women. So she's a liar, but what else is new? We'll be right back.
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0: the team, Greg Evan, Sean McConnell, Roger Wicker Jr., Rick Locke, Garrett Sholley, Matt Sybil, Ricky Lopez, Misty Callahan, John Cassio, Daniel West all do nice work for the show, make it sound good, look good. Appreciate all of you. Don't forget that I got some podcasts coming out over the weekend. I do a deep dive in the media with Curtis Houck from Newsbusters, who does amazing work on X, the Everything app, and Newsbusters. And then I also speak to John Carney. We do all things economy. I break down the latest Trump tariffs with him. We get into the weeds on some of the economic data. And we also talk a lot about the economy of Hawaii, because he had a very interesting vacation checking in on things. In a nutshell, the vibe with the U.S. economy is way worse than the reality. The reality is we're doing a lot better than people feel. But that's a big thing, because we live in a democracy and there's political implications for people who don't feel good. And it's why there's a lot of flirtation with socialism right now. And that's one thing you see, is that a lot of the socialists are rising and they're not going to be stopped by the Obama podcast bros. They're not going to be stopped by watermelon head Adam Schiff. Let me share with you some more socialist content amid this Dem civil war. This is the socialist Chris Rabb, who's running for Congress unopposed. So he's going to Congress. We've been calling him the congressman-elect because he's already there. Play cut 16, guys.
1: I'd love to hear some of these dirty, nasty socialist policies that you're going to be pushing that made everybody vote for you. So that's kind of the important question.
2: Yeah. So I'm going to start with the last question first. Real okay. Big, scary, you know, anti-America stuff like universal health care, you know, Medicare, increasing the minimum wage to an actual living wage that includes domestic workers, agriculture workers, workers with disabilities, gig workers, and incarcerated workers, where in Pennsylvania, they earn 19 cents an hour for the same work folks do outside. And how are victims going to get their restitution from incarcerated folks if those folks on the inside who's supposed to pay them back are getting 19 cents an hour?
0: So you got that, guys? So his platform involves prisoners get paid more so they can make money while they're being incarcerated, while they're being kept away from society because they're not trusted in regular society. So you, the taxpayers, are going to have to fund prisoners' work programs so that they're making more money. Now, I see a strained logic to it, I got to admit, but this is where their creativity is going. And the plan is, one of their priorities will be making sure people who are being locked away, that they get more of your tax dollars to do work they were going to do anyway, because it's kind of a privilege to be able to do work as opposed to, what's the alternative? Solitary confinement? Doing nothing? So, interesting. Interesting stuff, that's where they're at. More from the socialists. This is Abdul El Sayed, who's running away with the Michigan primary at this point. We'll do more on this also next week as well. I've got some big thoughts on this race. But this is a guy whose family made $700,000 last year on his tax return. So no word on whether or not he gave 90% of that away, which he could have if he's a real socialist. And his wife has properties, international properties around the world, just like any other socialist. He is now claiming, well, listen to the cut 13.
3: What would you say is the highest valued asset in your possession right now?
4: I don't know. Like, I don't sit here and think about it. And I'll just tell you that, like, people are going to pay attention to, like, just properties that literally my wife's family inherited and then put in their and all of their kids' names and then sold. And people are out here being like, oh, well. And I wonder why they're so focused on foreign properties with somebody with a name like mine.
0: Right. So this is where he's basically implying you're a racist for asking about his foreign properties. That was 19, guys. Can we play 13?
5: Let's step back and ask why we lost in 2024. Too often we lost young people. We lost Arab and Muslim voters. I'm an Egyptian American. I'm a proud son of Africa, and I'm also proudly Arab and Muslim American. I think we have an opportunity to bring communities together to bring back the voters that too often we lost to win the future for our state, take back our state from Donald Trump.
0: Interesting. So his parents were Egyptian migrants. So he is now claiming that he is a son of Africa. So there you go. He's now an African. He's got all sorts of foreign properties overseas. Mamdani supports reparations. We'll have to save this clip. He's an actual son of Africa from Uganda. And so now they just can't stop thinking of ways to spend money, but he's not donating extra. He's not giving away extra money. Maryland Governor Wes Moore now talking about reparations. It wasn't a full endorsement, but it's not a rejection of it. They can't stop thinking of ways to try to grow government, expand government, and try to crush a lot of America's founding principles and founding value system. That's the MO of the Democrats right now. That's where they're at. And it's going to be a sprint to the left and a sprint away from Israel as well, but a sprint to the left in the remaining weeks and months in the lead up to this primary and this midterm election. That's today's show. Go in peace to love and serve the Lord.
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11: So Karen and Michael Collins were in their 20s. They were newly married, and Michael found out he had cancer, stage

0: his administration's achievements. He warns of a migrant crisis in Spain, claiming it could happen in this country if Republicans lose the midterms. The president criticizes Spain's government and also blames Minnesota's leadership for recent cyber attacks there in that state. He also discusses issues like Iran, a Hamas deal, and a stalled anti-weaponization fund. The president defended those involved in the Capitol riot, saying their families have suffered. Camp David, of course, a historic presidential retreat, has been used for diplomatic talks and relaxation since 1942. Stocks rose to finish off a wild July as Amazon leaped, Apple sank, and rising oil prices worsened worries about inflation. The S&P 500 climbed 0.7% yesterday. The Dow added 0.5%. The Nasdaq jumped 1%. This is SRN News.
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11: Nathan has taught me to embrace the moment. Age-wise, I mean, I'm in my late 60s. I'm old enough to be his grandfather. Will he be embarrassed to acknowledge me as his dad? 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
12: I knew I wanted to be adopted by him because of how he taught me to be the person who I am today. And it's coming from a dad that didn't expect to become a dad. And I feel very proud to be his son.
11: That was what he needed.

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7: Scott Jennings here. I'm away today, but you are in the capable hands of Mark Davis. Mark, take it away.
8: Well, thank you, sir. Look at that. Look at that, baby. The customized welcome on the Scott Jennings Show from the man himself. Well, it's very, very great to hear that, and I hope it's a good thing for you on this Friday that we get to spend some time together. I'm a pretty familiar fixture in the world of pretty well, also known as every show on this platform, Salem News Channel, Salem Radio Network, Mark Davis. My actual gig is Happy Morning Host at 6:60 a.m. The Answer, the radio station down the hall from where I'm sitting right now. But when I get to walk in here and sort of come up to the network suite and see what's going on in Salem News Channel, Salem Radio Network, whether it's Hugh Hewitt, a show that I'll do a couple of times next week, or, you know, morning shows, Larry Elder, blah, blah, blah. I haven't done Larry O'Connor yet. Any time would be fine. I love Larry. Larry provides a quality lead-in to me and the local show that I do here in DFW. It's just my probably overly long way of telling you that here in the Salem universe, we know that it's a busy summer of hot topics and ever-breaking news stories, and we're here for you. We're here for you on radio. We're here for you on video on the Salem News Channel. We're just very, very glad to be in your company. And so as we get to enjoy a couple of hours of each other's company here on a Friday, we're going to do things in a way that I always tell people, whoever I'm filling in for, I feel very much like a guest in somebody else's house. So along the lines of what Scott does and what we all sort of do is commentary and clips and riffing off things that have happened in the news and things people have said and et cetera, et cetera. There is a habit in a few decades of doing this where I'm pretty fond of your phone calls. So we've set a little something up here where we've got an actual phone number where you can call me. And so as I bring stuff up about Fauci's very long, very bad week, about a couple of things that have happened in the Trump cabinet meeting at Camp David, which is just a visually glorious thing, and it's provided a lot of fascinating content. And as we talk about, and I'm here in Texas, I've known John Cornyn for decades. And I'll take you inside baseball a little bit and tell you what it's been like to cover that. This is a man who I've had a lot of respect for. Had is in the past tense. I still have active residual respect for everything he has done for my state and for the country, because it's a long list. But lately, the obstructionism, the TDS, the posturing, that he and equally outgoing Tom Tillis of North Carolina, just what's going on there. I got some theories. I'll bet you do too. So guess what? Here's where we can share them. Because, oh, I got clips. I got news stories. I got hot, fresh headlines. But if you want to get in and say, hey, talk show guy, here's some things I'm thinking about, the news stories of the week or the midterms or what South Carolina's going to do. I've got some big thoughts about what I think South Carolinians are going to do. We're going to play that little game called What If I Were in South Carolina? And by the way, maybe you are. And if that's the case, we'd love to hear from you, because the whole Darlene Graham thing, it's lovely. She's a neat lady. She's a woman of accomplishment. Senator, no. Now, that's just me. This is what would I do. And this is not a slap at her, anything demeaning toward her. God bless her. My heart is just breaking for her, her family. I like her in every way imaginable. There's a long list of people I like that I don't necessarily know if I need them to be a six-year United States senator just yet. And that's Darlene to me. I am probably a Ralph Norman guy. Now, there are other folks running and appreciable conservatives with track records. But see, that is the thing. The key word is track record. And she has none. I mean, everybody who's lived life has a track record of doing things, saying things, believing in things. Trump had no track record in elected office, but we knew him like the back of our hands. We knew what we were. Did we know what we were getting? Did we really know? Let's revise and extend that remark. Well, no, in 2016, Trump was a known cultural commodity, economic commodity, pop culture commodity. He'd been in the news all the time for various things. We knew what his views were. Lord knows we knew what his views were. And I think we had a pretty decent certainty on what he believed and what he would do. With Darlene, we just don't. So without any shade thrown to her in the least, with nothing but love and support for her and the family, if I'm in South Carolina, that is a distinct no for her sudden desire to pivot from the sort of ceremonial, there'd be real votes, it's more than ceremonial, a brief and heartwarming snippet of service as the placeholder while the people of South Carolina figure out who the real senator is going to be. And then, you know, so that idea is banging around for about 10 minutes, and then all of a sudden, boom, hey, guess what? I want the whole 6 years. Oh, okay, well, free country, she gets to do that. And if the people of South Carolina say, you know what, either because we just love Lindsey that much, and, you know, he would probably want us to do this, or the roughly 20 minutes everybody has to campaign, because here comes that election on August 11th, and she's able to make enough people say, yeah, that looks like a U.S. senator to me, okay. It's not like I'm going to go, oh, it's going to be trouble. I don't know, but there's just too many question marks, so we can talk about that. So anyway, the key there being we can talk about stuff. Phone number is, you ready? Ready to go? 844-861-5537. That is 844-861-5537. So maybe even next segment, after I play a couple of things, say a few more things, we'll put a couple of folks from the actual listening and viewing audience right here on the show with me as I fill in for Scott Jennings. And that's 844-861-5537. Bottom of this hour, we're going to talk some economy with Dr. Peter Earle with the American Institute for Economic Research. We're going to talk about affordability. We're going to talk about oil prices. We're going to talk about tariffs. We're going to talk about how to get this economy better so that we can actually win the midterms. You know, stuff like that. All right, so 844-861-5537. Okay, Senator Cornyn and Tom Tillis. It's all about the nomination of Attorney General Todd Blanche. This is cut one. This is from CBS News. Cornyn on whether Trump should withdraw the nomination of Todd Blanche.
9: I don't know if it's just a negotiating technique on his part, but it doesn't really solve any problems because there's no guarantee he's going to have enough Republican votes in January to confirm him if he withdraws the nomination now. I think we just ought to sit down and try to solve the problem. That's what we've been trying to do at DOJ, and we thought we were really close until now the president has basically blown that up.
10: Just in terms of the president's post earlier today, I mean, do you think this is personal?
9: Oh, yeah. Oh, yeah. I mean, the president was treated badly when a IRS contractor released his personal tax returns. I mean, and the contractor's now in prison. So there was definitely a basis for the original lawsuit. But the problem is this settlement goes far beyond that and purports to provide future immunity from tax audits for all of the affiliated organizations for the president and his family.
8: So you can either like or not like that, and that's fine. But this, we got a minute. I think we do. Here's Senator Cornyn with an attorney general nominee. He can really get excited about this is cut eight. He was really thrilled to tell you about this wonderful guy, Merrick Garland, in 2021.
9: This morning, I had a very good conversation with Judge Merrick Garland, who President Biden has nominated for attorney general. Judge Garland's extensive legal experience makes him well suited to lead the Department of Justice, and I appreciated his commitment to keep politics out of the Justice Department. That is my number one criterion for who should be the next head of the Department of Justice.
8: Did you hear that? The wonderful thing about Merrick Garland is he was going to keep politics out of the Justice Department. How'd that work out for everybody?
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1: Look at there. We've crafted a bumper containing the phone number that we have put together for today's exercise. Mark Davison for Scott Jennings today. Still common sense, and you're still the American people, so all's right with the world on this Friday. Early happy August. My gosh, wow. End of the traditional work week, end of the month. 844-861-5537. We're going to go to those phone lines here in just a second. There with the competing John Cornyn audio bites. There he is getting all up in high dudgeon about this arcane IRS settlement objection that he has. And yet there, seconds later, Merrick Garland, however, who is dangerously wrong on every issue, he's the bee's knees. He's the cat's pajamas. He's great. Both Cornyn and Tillis voted for Merrick Garland, who is dangerously wrong on every issue, and yet Todd Blanche is a problem? And people wonder, and Cornyn and Tillis and their bait wonder why these guys are despised by conservatives. You wonder why these guys get the scorn that is heaped upon them. Here in my state of Texas, Senator Cornyn told me to my face, to my ear, to my show, to my audience. I said, look, you're running a campaign, sir, that says, you know, 99% with Trump and I'm, you know, Mr. MAGA and thumbs up and woo-hoo. Can we be comfortable you're going to be like that if you win? And after President Trump is gone, because he's gone in a couple of years, you're sticking around for six if you win. Will you be as MAGA-friendly then as you are now? His one-word reply to me, absolutely. There is no universe in which that was true. So we here in Texas, we done good on the 26th of May, and Ken Paxton is going to be John Cornyn's successor. A little later on, I'll get into whether woke Opie James Tallarico has any shot at this, even though you may be seeing some ridiculous poll numbers that indicate that he does. All righty, listen, if we're going to do phones, let's roll across the ocean and go to Oahu. How about that? What day is it there? Oh, and Oahu, Tampa, often mistaken for each other. Steve, Mark Davison for Scott Jennings. How are you, sir? Todd, hello. How are you, sir?
2: Awesome, Mark. Great to talk to you, buddy. Mark, 60 seconds. Hi. I'll be quick. By the way, it was you who filled in on Larry Elder's show, and I called in, and we got the big, beautiful bill across the finish line on that Friday.
1: Look at there. Look at the magic we can do together. What you got today?
2: Hey, fourth and goal at the one. I gave it to my big horse, Jim Brown. He got in the end zone. Way to go, baby. So, and let me just say this. Cornyn, you're out. You're a disgrace, okay? You guys are on. You guys, including John Buffoon, you're on the George Soros Chinese payroll. You can't get the SAVE Act. No one wants to see you on this August break. No one wants to see you with fake Republican senators that we had to carry across the finish line to get you in there. The 16 senators that want to stay, those are the senators that we love. The rest of you, you're fired, as Donald would say in The Apprentice. By the way, Mark, you're right on the money. No track record for Lindsey Graham's sister, okay? If you think Lindsey Graham died by accident, you're smoking something, okay? The guy was a pro-Israel, pro-America, pro-Trump, and no, she has no track record, so I hope South Carolina wakes up. And God bless Donald.
1: All right.
2: Donald, remember, when you were 40 years young, you would have bombed Iran and taken the oil. So toughen up and take the oil and then quit messing around and knock out their bridges and power plants. God bless you, Mark. Peace.
1: God bless you, Todd. Thank you. All right. Well, how does one follow that? One can try. Phone number is 844-861-5537. 844-861-5537. There are a couple of Trump news stories here before we roll into the bottom of the hour and come back out the other side and talk to Dr. Peter Earl about a few economic things. He's with the American Institute for Economic Research. The first thing you ought to know is that you're going to see a lot of video through the rest of today of the President Trump cabinet meeting at Camp David. And just like in the cabinet room at the White House, it's a big long table because it's a big crowded cabinet. And you know exactly what they did. They sat around and offered the president updates on things, and they also offered the president other things. Enormous, generous praise, lasting many paragraphs. And it absolutely had to drive the media folks. It's getting covered live on Fox and some other places. The reason he does that is in a media culture that tries to destroy him every day, every hour. If he's got a few minutes where the cabinet can speak well of him, kind of tips the pendulum back the other way, doesn't it? All righty, Mark Davis in for Scott Jennings. It's Friday. Stay here.
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9: With SRN News, I'm Ron Taylor. A crisis at the border in Ceuta, a Spanish territory in North Africa, has led to unsubstantiated claims about Spain's migration policies. Local officials there say around 60,000 migrants have entered Ceuta from Morocco in the past 24 hours. That's equivalent to 70% of the city's population. At least 57 migrants have died attempting this. Most migrants appear to be men, though some families with women and children have been seen. Hamas has confirmed that it will disarm as part of a deal announced by President Trump. It also requires Israel to end its strikes and withdraw from Gaza. It marks a potential breakthrough in ending the war, but implementation faces major challenges. Hamas also said that laying down its heavy weapons, which could come later in the process, was contingent on the creation of a Palestinian state, something Israel's current government rejects. This is SRN News.
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0: Come. 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
1: And I'm Mark Davis, filling in for Scott on this Friday. It is the 31st of July. Glad you are here. And I'm glad this gentleman is here. We are going to have a chat about some economic issues with a man who knows a lot about a lot, the Senior Director of Research and a Senior Research Fellow at the American Institute for Economic Research, AIER.org. I've been big fans of this group for a long time. Dr. Peter Earle is here. Welcome, sir. Happy Friday. How you doing? Okay. All right, I think we do. We lose the video there on Dr. Earle. Okay. Well, let me tell you what we have in store when we are able to crank back up with Dr. Earle, because when you think about the things that are happening economically, and you think about all the drama that is front loaded into these midterms with regard to how the economy needs to be going better, which is certainly true, what you have is a situation where a lot of things that are in the control of politicians and a lot of things that are not in control of politicians, they kind of run into each other. And it is undeniably and always and perpetually true that whoever is president gets credit when an economy is going well, and whoever is president gets blame when an economy is having trouble. Now, sometimes a president can do things, in the Jimmy Carter example, that are harmful to an economy, and he is properly blamed. Let's go chronologically after that and get 8 years of Reagan, where he is properly credited for doing things that a president can do to help an economy. But in order to understand what a president can do to help an economy, the best thing a president, a Congress, the best thing government can do is get out of the way. So many people spend so much time talking about what government can do, what policies government can have, healthcare. The best thing government can do with regard to healthcare is get out of the way and let free markets have more of a say. Are there reforms that the insurance industry would be smart to undertake? Of course there are. But the notion that our elected representatives, either in the House or in the Senate or in the White House itself, have some set of magic wands that they can wave to somehow make our healthcare situation better. The notion that there's something magical that that government can do, that a president can do, that Congress can do to make the economy better. The reason Reagan was great on the economy, the best thing President Bush did for the economy, the best things that President Trump has done for the economy. What do they all involve? If you make a list of those of the policies, they all involve government having a lighter touch. They all involve government doing less, taxing us less, regulating us less, getting its nose out of everybody's business and everybody's liberty. Because in a supposedly free country with a supposedly free people, if we really do have the ability to get out there and have careers and have businesses and do the various things that we are tasked with doing for our families, for our neighborhoods, for our communities, and for our country, and government does stay out of the way, magical and wonderful things happen in the free market. The free market, and it's funny because libertarians are an interesting lot. They're all in for weed legalization, which is bad. They're probably not as vigilant about protecting the unborn as people should be, so that's not good. But on economic issues, taxation, constitutional liberties, how the open and free economic marketplace should work, the libertarian perspective has always been spot on. And it has to do with the motivation of the public and providers of goods and services. This is kind of Econ 101, but apparently we are in dire, dire need of it. So here's a small dosage of it. If you go to the store today, if you go to the grocery store and you're shopping for tomatoes, the tomatoes are there and you'd like to buy them. The store would like to sell them. And absolutely everybody in this equation, including the farmer who brought the tomatoes to the store, what is the guiding motivation for everybody? Is it altruism? Is it charity? Is it all of which are good, by the way? No. In that unique moment, in that singular and unique moment of economic activity and interaction, the absolute driving factor is self-interest. If I go to the store looking for tomatoes, I want those tomatoes. If the store has those tomatoes in the produce section, they really want to sell those tomatoes. The farmer who brought the tomatoes to the store, or to the distribution center that brought them to the store, ain't nobody sitting there thinking, hey, I'm doing this for the other guy. I'm doing this because I really want that store to be successful, and I really want Mark Davis to have those tomatoes for his salad on Friday night. They don't care. They don't care about that. They care about their own self-interest. And not only is that not greed or not a sin, but because I'm not suggesting narcissism or disregarding the views of anybody else. I'm talking about the notion of, and I'm going to run this by Dr. Earle here in a second, who I understand is back with us. It is in that grocery store example. It is pure self-interest that drives the store to stock the tomatoes, that drives me to want to go buy the tomatoes, and ain't nobody trying to be kind or beneficent to anybody. They have tomatoes to sell. I have tomatoes I want to buy. Government is not needed in any realm of those kinds of that type of equilibrium, large or small. So that is the great, great value of the free market, the literally, genuinely free market. Dr. Earle, have you got me? Are we hooked up here, sir?
14: I can see you. I can hear you.
1: Very good. Thank you. Let me run that by you, because when we lost the connection, I went off on a bit of a libertarian rant that the best kind of, and I want to run this by you with all your experience in economics and in markets, sure. That as all of our headlines are filled with what can government do, what can the president do, what can Congress do, and there's a list of things, of policies that are good, my favorite category of things for a healthier government and a healthier public is for government to have a lighter touch, regulate us less, tax us less, get their nose out of our lives, because the free market has an amazing ability to repair itself. How am I doing?
14: Absolutely. If you look at through history, any time when we've had great growth over the years, it's all been accomplished by entrepreneurs and by business managers with incentives to put capital to work. The other thing about that is that when they fail, they don't drag down half the economy with them. They don't require any sort of bailouts or whatever from our tax money. What we don't have in the free market, at least if it's a reasonably and truly free market, is we don't have the subsidizing of failure by taxpayers and private profit. We want businesses to be started. I want more trillionaires, but I also want the thousands and tens of thousands who will fail on their way to that goal having to bear that cost themselves.
1: Describe, I was fascinated by a term you used about a minute ago. In what ways do we subsidize failure?
14: Oh, I mean, everything from bailing out banks when there are huge problems, from offering things like insurance on things that either private businesses should insure or shouldn't be insured. There's so many categories today that you could hardly list them all. But anytime the government reaches out and protects people from the consequences of their own actions, which includes failure in business, that is essentially subsidizing. And it's not just like it's subsidizing from someone else's pocket. If one businessman wants to guarantee another, I'm fine with that. If I decide I want to back someone and they fail, that's on me. But when it's coming out of my taxpayer pockets and all the taxpayers' pockets to subsidize businesses, that's a problem.
1: So not so many years ago, this is a fantastic road you've set us down. And if it's okay, well, with this segment, we got about 3 minutes left. I'd love to make up for lost time and keep you over and talk to you a little bit in the next segment. Does that mean when we had car companies, for huge companies, GM and Ford and all these car companies teetering on the brink of disaster, and the big question given to us is, well, what are we going to allow them to fail? And I didn't cherish the notion of automakers losing jobs because the company went under. Not at all. But the market delivers harsh decisions sometimes and harsh rulings, and there's lessons to be learned in failure. Too big to fail was a big deal, a big almost hashtag at the time. So should we generally, since workers' fates hang in the balance, I know, but if a big company is about to fail, should we just let it because the greater good lies down the road?
14: Absolutely. And I'll give you a personal story. On Wall Street for 21 years, I was working at a fund during the 2008 crisis. And I'll tell you what, people think that Wall Streeters are like this big group who want to aggregate to themselves. We were absolutely enamored with the idea of a bunch of big banks disappearing and sort of starting from scratch. New banks, new relationships, all that sort of thing. Of course, they were rescued. But there's another thing here I need to mention. You mentioned car companies, and that's an important example for another reason. The argument would be made, well, there's only three car companies. Well, how come there aren't more? One of the reasons why is that regulatory barriers and all sorts of other ways of hampering the market have kept there from being a number of car companies. Why are there only, say, 13 huge banks that they've been around for over 100 years? Oftentimes, the very same regulation that is said to protect consumers and all that, and it may do some of that, actually creates barriers to new entrepreneurs coming into a business. So there's a whole bunch of levels of this. But yes, I would say absolutely. It'll be unfortunate, but the more we interfere with the market working, the more we're promising, the more we're guaranteeing that there'll be future bailouts, there'll be less companies, there'll be more unemployment in the future. Best to get it over with, tear the Band-Aid off quickly, and let the economy go on with what it does.
1: Then 60 seconds, then we'll continue in the next break. How does this make you feel about antitrust things, about monopolies, so to speak, monopolies? If Microsoft has a huge part of the market, is it because they deserve it? Should we try to bust up these dominant companies just in order to spread things around for some benevolent reason?
14: So, of course, dominance is not monopoly. But even with the idea of a monopoly, in a truly free market, monopoly is impossible without one element. And that one element is government creating barriers to protect them, right? A lot of companies are built on things like patents and things like that, where they say, oh, if we don't innovate, we're not guaranteed profit, we won't do it. If you have a truly free market, it is impossible to hold that top position, let alone alone, for any significant period of time. Impossible.
1: Okay, my bar was set high. This is even better than I thought it would be. More in a moment with Dr. Peter Earle. I want to ask him about affordability. I want to talk a little bit about oil and gas and the whole, and just how we position ourselves in the midterms for the economy to be doing well enough. I know not all economic things are political and vice versa, but some things are. Mark Davison for Scott. Dr. Earle and I back in a moment. Stick around.
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0: Where leftist narratives go to die. This is the Scott Jennings Show.
1: Yes, it is. Mark Davis filling in for Scott on this Friday, the 31st day of July. And we are spending quality time with a quality gentleman, Dr. Peter Earle, at the American Institute for Economic Research. And in these last few minutes, let's go straight to today's headlines, good doctor, and talk a little bit about the word du jour, affordability. Of course, affordability is a real issue. President Trump, I think, has gone after this to a degree because he senses that we've suddenly discovered affordability now that people can blame him for it. And the media culture didn't notice as much when things were expensive under Biden. How fair or unfair is it that when an economy is good, the incumbent president gets praise? When the economy is struggling, the incumbent president gets torched?
14: Unfair, because economics acts in lags, which means when a policy is undertaken, it can take anywhere. And this depends upon whether we're talking about monetary policy, fiscal policy, regulatory policy. It can take anywhere from months to years for those effects to be seen. So depending on where they are in their term, oftentimes great policies can wind up landing in the next administration, that sort of thing. So it's very, very difficult to figure out, which is another reason why we like letting the market do what it does, because the market tends to be the most responsive to what's happening in prices and that sort of thing.
1: This is so opportune because there's something I've said for a long time, and I think you've given me quality ammunition for this. President Clinton won re-election in 1996 because we had relative peace and relative prosperity. I was doing talk shows at the time, hard though that may be to believe, and I actually floated to people the belief that while Bill Clinton had not done anything to single-handedly wreck the economy, that in the mid-90s, we were enjoying the second decade of a boom brought in by Reaganomics. Did I have a leg to stand on then or now?
14: So many of those policies did wind up being good for the economy. There are a lot of, it's very, very difficult to attribute one cause to anything, especially in economics. People want economics to seem like physics. It's not. It's a social science. It's very complicated. I mean, I would say everything from the lag of certain Reagan administration policies to some early Clinton policies to things like the fact that we had, you know, a Congress and an executive branch that were willing to negotiate things. We also, by the way, we only saw it in dot-com stocks starting in maybe 96 or 97, 30 years ago when my career in finance began. But we did have the beginnings of some really great productivity, a real great productivity boom. So any number of factors contributed to that. To give one person, especially one person in Washington, D.C. or whatever, the credit is an oversimplification. It's good for sound bites, but it has no bearing on economic reality.
1: Last thing, and I'm so, so grateful for our time today. What is a conservative to do with tariffs? A Trump-supporting conservative, an America First kind of person, but making the observation in this sort of discussion of the laissez-faire world of economics that you and I seem to both embrace, tariffs are a government thing that government does to bring about a certain result. So where does that leave you on the fascinating talking sport of tariffs?
14: My personal view is that tariffs are an interference with trade. I understand that some governments use them to sort of give their industries or their workers a leg up. I mean, this country has saw some explosive growth through letting the principle of comparative advantage work, where we bought things from China, we sold things to China. You know, a trade deficit doesn't mean we're losing. Viewing trade as a game where there's a winner and a loser is a pretty bad approach. So I am generally against tariffs. I understand that there are arguments for it. The only one of the arguments that ever resonates with me would be some of the arguments about national security. But even there, you know, I mean, I think it's better to have a strong country because of our economy and trade with others. But, you know, some of that sort of thought is not in vogue right now. So, you know, I'm forced to deal with the news and the decisions as they're made. Were I king for a day, things might change.
1: bonus final question, about 60 seconds. I heard you earlier say, I want more billionaires. I do, too. I want everybody to do better. Is it just mathematically and economically illiterate to say that the presence of wealth somehow exacts a negative effect on those further down the chain?
14: That is probably the most pernicious myth out there today. It's not a fixed price pie. The pie grows. You know, I mean, the average American now, the average American, anybody you could find, is wealthier in terms of their quality of living than a billionaire or the equivalent of a billionaire would have been in 1900, right? The rising tide lifts all boats, some quicker than others, and it's not a fixed size pie.
1: Thank you. So Dr. Peter Earle is over at the American Institute for Economic Research. Check them out. Check him out. Anything he writes. He does a lot of writing, a lot of thinking. Thanks so much for your time today. Just a real gift from you. Thank you, sir. Dr. Peter Earle. All righty.
14: Thanks,
1: Mark Abramson for Scott Jennings. Let's see what we got going on in the next hour. Some politics, some AI talk. Always got to figure out some AI talk. Be right back. Stay here.
0: Common sense for the American people. This is the Scott Jennings Show.
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0: of a Palestinian state, something Israel's current government adamantly rejects. This is S.
1: So the DFL burned through an $18 billion surplus like it was Tim Walz horking down a pronto pup at the Minnesota State Fair. The state's heading for a deficit, and that means taxes, and that means, hello, things gotta change. Tune in for the one surplus left in Minnesota, the surplus of hope, truth, and fun on the Northern Alliance Radio Network. 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
4: 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Armed American Radio's Friday edition begins right now. 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And for those of you that like to watch the show on Facebook, we are live on Facebook for you today for the first time in quite some time. 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That's going to be up to Facebook, not us, but we're live over there for you. 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I don't even think they know how they work. Same thing on YouTube, youtube.com at Armed American Radio. You can catch us live on X, and we're also live on Rumble for you today. Welcome to the program. 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Let's get started today. You've got me for the day. I'm going to wrap up this week. I'm going to put together three stories for you for each individual segment today. And then in the final segment of the show, we're going to tie it all back together, because that's kind of what we do here. And we're going to start with my favorite governor to hate, and that's Kathy Hochul in New York, probably more so than Gavin Newsom. And I got to tell you, folks, every single time, and I mean every single time, I think a New York politician has reached the ceiling on gun control activism, Kathy Hochul somehow finds another floor to climb. You know, I maybe a basement to crawl into. I don't know. But just yesterday, she made an announcement on what she calls, quote unquote, new gun safety actions in response to the Trump administration's proposed federal firearms regulation rollbacks over at ATF. You know, the 34 that we put into place. We've talked about it almost ad nauseum. And Kathy Hochul, here she comes out of the blue. And I want you to pay attention to this, because, again, I'm going to take you through two more incidents and two more columns that we're going to talk about today. We're going to tie this all together for you in the final segment as best we can for you. But I want you to notice the language as we go through this today together. She's not talking about criminal safety. She's not talking about violent felon enforcement. She's not talking about gang suppression. No. She's not talking about repeat offender accountability or recidivism. No. She's talking about gun safety again, because that's always the phrase. It always is, ladies and gentlemen. When politicians say gun safety, you should probably immediately ask yourself one simple question. Whose safety are they talking about? Because it isn't yours. History tells us, not me, not you, not other hosts, not our guests. History tells us they're always never talking about yours. We'll put those words together for you. That's history tells us that. According to the governor, Washington is supposedly rolling back federal firearm regulations over at ATF. And her response, New York, get this, is going to increase inspections of firearms dealers, launch education campaigns, increase state enforcement, and even explore additional legislation she's talking about, designed to offset the federal policy changes. Think about that just for a second. She did not announce, folks, an initiative to arrest more violent criminals. No, that's not what she did. She didn't announce an initiative to prosecute illegal gun possessors, criminals, more aggressively. Why would she want to do that, right? And she didn't announce a crackdown on gang violence. They only announce crackdowns when it's a crackdown on our rights, when it's a crackdown on firearms manufacturers, when it's a crackdown on permit concealed carry holders because they don't have constitutional carry. Instead, here's what she wants. More bureaucracy, more inspections, more paperwork, more regulation, more government. Think about Ryan Petty, the govern me harder crowd, right? More government. And here's what it, this does. It fascinates me to no end, ladies and gentlemen. The governor says these measures are necessary because federal oversight is being reduced. So I'm going to translate that. We don't trust the federal government to regulate enough, so we're going to regulate even harder. That's her quote. Let me give you the quote. That, well, my quote, but it fits in perfectly with what Ryan Petty says. We don't trust the federal government to regulate enough, so we're going to regulate even more or even harder. And Ryan refers to it, of course, as the govern me harder crowd. That's kind of what got me started on this today, because when I saw this piece, AWR, I first saw it over there, and then I went to the governor's website and saw the statements, and I couldn't believe it, but I could believe it, because that's their philosophy. Government always, they always believe government is the answer. More government. Here's the question that nobody asks, though. We do here, but mainstream media doesn't. If New York already has some of the toughest gun laws in America, which she's so proud of, if New York already has licensing, get this. Here's what I wrote the list down. They already have licensing. They have background checks. They have magazine bans. They have sensitive place restrictions. We're going to go into that, too, sensitive places here in a little bit. Registration requirements, dealer regulations, storage laws, training mandates, waiting periods in various contexts. How much safer is one more regulation going to make anybody? Seriously, we've talked about this for years on the program. What's the one law they want that they don't have that will finally get them to say, whew, we finally did it? There isn't. At what point, you have to ask yourself this question, at what point do politicians admit they've already regulated you and me, the law-abiding citizen, as much as they possibly can? They won't, because they haven't. They'll never stop. Let's talk about firearms dealers for just a moment. Federal firearms licensees, folks, the people Governor Hochul now wants inspected even more aggressively than they already are. These are licensed businesses, highly regulated businesses. Businesses whose records can already be inspected under federal law. They're businesses that already undergo compliance reviews. Businesses that are already subject to both state and federal regulations. These folks are not black market traffickers like she likes to call them or say they are or accuse them of being or accuse them of doing. These aren't gang members. These aren't drug cartels. These are licensed businesses trying to make a living that she wants to put out of business and stop. Yet somehow, they're the problem. Meanwhile, in reality, not in unicorn farting fairy dust world, the gun carrying criminal, the gangbanger with a stolen Glock who obliterates the serial number, what happens to him? What happens to the gang member who couldn't legally possess a firearm in the first place, which is pretty much every one of them? How about the career criminal with multiple felony convictions? They're not filling out any paperwork for Kathy Hochul. They're not attending dealer education seminars. I mean, this is a joke to even talk about. They're not worried about compliance inspections because criminals don't comply. And that's the central flaw, of course, in nearly every single modern gun control proposal coming from these people's mouths. And the hypocrisy is unbelievable because they themselves are protected by the very guns they don't want you to have. It assumes criminals obey regulations, but they know better. But they still operate on that assumption. Why? So that they can continue to govern you harder. And that we already know that, and Hochul already knows that, that they don't. If they did, they wouldn't be criminals in the first place. Hochul framed these actions as protecting New Yorkers from federal policy changes. I can't use the FCC unfriendly words that I want to. I'll just say it nicely. It's just political messaging and posturing, but you can put whatever expletives you want in there. You know what I'm talking about. Here's another way to look at it. When Washington reduces regulations, here's what Albany says. We're going to make sure New Yorkers don't experience any additional freedom. Think about it in that context. Other Americans may see fewer federal restrictions. New Yorkers, nope. Not in New York, ladies and gentlemen. They never will. The state government says, we'll just replace them with our own. You know what I rarely hear discussed? Personal responsibility, individual liberty. How about that? How about the right to self-defense? The constitutional rights recognized by the Supreme Court in Bruin. Instead, everything becomes about government management, government oversight, government permissions, government approvals, government inspections, government control, and more government control. And that's a fundamentally different philosophy, if you will, than what our founders envisioned. And I'm not even going to try to be fair, because Hochul argues that these measures of hers are designed to protect public safety. That's a bunch of garbage. That's not her position. That's political doublespeak. Now, I will say this. Maybe I will be fair here. Many of her supporters who are drinking the Kool-Aid genuinely believe additional regulation will reduce crime. Some of them do. But those are the bonehead Kool-Aid drinkers that you can't reach anyway. You never will. The TDS sufferers, the haters, they're already gone. So the question I would ask him is, how do you measure success of your policies? If crime goes down, politicians say the laws work. If crime goes up, politicians say we need more laws. Think about it. Notice something? The answer is always the same, folks. More regulation, never less, never reevaluation, never asking whether existing policies are targeting the wrong people, because the easiest political target isn't the criminal. It's you, the legal gun owner, the licensed dealer, and the taxpayer. More when we come back.
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4: Yeah, welcome back to the show, ladies and gentlemen. This is Blackout Coffee if you're listening on your radios. I've got a fresh cup, and I usually put sugar in my coffee, and today I didn't have any, so I used what I probably should be using anyway, and that's honey. Honey is better. Or you know what's even better than that? And that's like real maple syrup. It's really good for a sweetener in coffee. And that's what I have today because I couldn't get the honey out. I was getting mad at it, and it wouldn't pour out. So I used a little bit of maple syrup. When I tilted it down, I was thinking it was the same viscosity as honey, and it came flying into the coffee. But I got to tell you, it's good. Blackoutcoffee.com/AAR. And for those of you who are asking in the chat, and we usually have Paul Markle on Fridays, and I did see the comment in the chat, where is Professor Paul today? He is traveling today and couldn't trust the signal, so you got me. And if anybody's asking who the guest is and you're watching, you can see me right down there. I got guest me on there for fun because it's a Friday. Why not? All right, guys, we're going to keep moving. A lot to cover with you, okay? A lot to cover with you. And somebody's calling me right now, and it's my dad, and he knows what I'm doing. But he's moving today, so I have to go over and help him when I get off of off the radio today. So, okay, Dad, you're obviously not listening today. But that's okay. I'll see you shortly, brother. All right, so there's a brand new article that's making the rounds now from the Rockefeller Institute. And it's titled, Guns in Public, What Research Tells Us About Permitless Carry Laws. This should be good, right? Well, it was. The central argument that they make is straightforward, they think. The available research, they say, suggests permitless carry laws are associated with increases in firearm violence and reductions in police enforcement of weapons laws. That's from the Rockefeller Institute of Government. Now, before we any of us, including myself, jump to conclusions here, I want to do something that's really become almost extinct in today's political climate. Actually, we're going to analyze what we're actually reading here. Okay, I'm not against research by any stretch. It has its place. It's just how it's viewed and how it's broken down. Because one of the biggest mistakes, and we hear John Lott talk about this all the time on the program, one of the biggest mistakes we make, myself included sometimes, I'm guilty of it, I'm a human being, just like you are, and this applies to both sides, all right, is confusing research with what we say is settled fact. Think of it like this. Fauci, settled science. That guy should be rotting in prison somewhere right now, being sprayed with a water hose 6 hours a day. COVID was settled science. Climate science. It's settled science. They're all full of crap, ladies and gentlemen. But the skull's full of mush, their lowest common denominator just sucks up everything that they read and hear, and they just believe it as settled fact. We're smarter than that. That's why we read this stuff. It's why you should be doing that too, and I'm going to recommend that in just a moment. But the Rockefeller Institute article relies heavily on studies that report statistical associations. Think about this. Statistical associations between permitless carry laws and certain crime outcomes. It's not unusual. That's what they do. That's what they try to do. And you always hear me say there are pairs of words that don't belong together in the same sentence. Social science is a pair of words that do not belong together in the same sentence. It just does not. But we'll refer to it as that because that's what they call it. It often looks for correlations across states over time. Again, from the Rockefeller Institute of Government. But here's the first question every critical thinker, you and me, should be asking. Can these studies actually prove, ladies and gentlemen, can they prove that permitless carry causes whatever increases they find? There's a short answer to that. No, it's impossible. But that doesn't stop them, does it? They can identify certain relationships. They can control for certain variables in these studies. Ask John Lott, he'll tell you that. They can make informed estimates, but proving direct causation in 50 states with completely different demographics, different policing strategies. Now, hear what I'm saying here. Different demographics, different policing strategies, economies, sentencing laws, gang activity, drug epidemics, reporting practices makes it extraordinarily difficult, if not extraordinarily impossible. That's simply the reality of what we're talking about. Now, let's tie that together. Everything I just mentioned has one thing in common. Democrat-run cities in every state. This is where the problems are coming from. So here's another question. If permitless carry itself created more violent crime, why do we see enormous differences among permitless carry states? Some, in fact, have experienced huge declines in violent crime over what could be long periods of time, maybe short periods of time. Others have remained fairly stable. Others have struggled. Why? Because of big Democrat-run cities in some of those states. That's why. That's the common denominator. If one law was the primary driver, we would expect more uniform results, wouldn't we? We wouldn't see the up-down that we currently see across the board. Every time these so-called studies are done, every single state has a varying degree and a mix of different factors involved. Population density, drug trafficking, gang violence, economic conditions, prosecutorial policies, police staffing, and on and on and on. And every one of those variables matter. There's no way to account for that across the board in a study. Something else the article doesn't spend much time discussing, which is why you have to read this stuff, ladies and gentlemen. It's hard to. You gotta really swallow it. You gotta bite the bullet sometimes to get past this. But you need to. Is how about the people who actually obey the laws? How about those people? They're already among the most law-abiding citizens in America. We already know that. They commit fewer crimes than cops do. Whether someone carries under a permit system or under a permitless carry system, that individual or a individual may still be prohibited from possessing a firearm if they're a convicted felon. It doesn't matter if it's permit or permitless. A prohibited person or otherwise disqualified under state or federal law is still a prohibited person. Permitless carry doesn't magically legalize possession for violent criminals. Those people were already breaking the law, and it's impossible to account for that. And that's a huge important distinction, because critics frame permitless carry as though suddenly dangerous people, dangerous criminals, can now legally walk around armed. It's almost like the Institute of Government, Rockefeller, just didn't even take any of this into consideration. That's not how the laws work, folks. It's not. The legal change generally removes the permit requirement for people who are already legally eligible to possess a firearm. Armed American Radio listeners know this. If you're new to the show, you're getting a pretty good education right now if you've never heard this. Criminal possession remains criminal possession, folks. It just does. It also suggests that permit the Rockefeller Institute for Government study also suggests that permitless carry may reduce weapons arrests, because police have fewer reasons to stop or arrest someone solely for carrying a handgun. Well, yeah, it does. Because if something's no longer illegal, there should be fewer arrests for that conduct, right? That's true for any law. No more arrests for shoplifting. We saw that in the blue states, right? More shoplifting and fewer arrests for shoplifting. The important question isn't whether permit-related arrests decline. The important question is whether violent crime changes because of that legal change. And again, those are two very separate questions and separate distinction. One of the other things, I'm probably not going to have time to get into it in this segment. I'll get through as many of my notes as possible. But it focuses almost entirely on potential public safety costs. Here we go again, public safety costs. But where's the discussion of our rights in that? It doesn't exist. No one talks about New York v. Bruin. Nobody talks about any of the other cases. Nobody mentions Wolford, Hamani. They don't mention Heller. They don't mention McDonald. I mean, come on. It's not a constitutional analysis. It's simply what they do is they create a cost-benefit analysis, basically. They try to, and it doesn't work that way. It just doesn't work that way, and they know it. If you have a Second Amendment, and you know, I know most of this audience does, if you support the Second Amendment, you shouldn't fear the research, folks. Embrace it, read it, question it, challenge it, and enjoy it. Be back in a second. Hi.
11: With SRN News, I'm Ron Taylor. President Trump took his cabinet meeting to Camp David, using the setting to highlight his administration's achievements. He warned of a migrant crisis in Spain, claiming it could happen here in the U.S. if Republicans lose the midterms. The president also criticized Spain's government and blames Minnesota's leadership for recent cyber attacks. He also discussed issues like Iran, the Hamas deal, and a stalled anti-weaponization fund. President Trump defends those involved in the Capitol riot, saying their families have suffered. Camp David, of course, a historic presidential retreat, has been used for diplomatic talks and relaxation since 1942. Volunteers continue to help firefighters battle wildfires in southwestern France. Those fires have devastated some 42,000 acres west of Bordeaux, forcing nearly a quarter million people from their homes. This is SRN News.
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13: 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That's a heck of a thing to be running an election on. 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
4: 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And today is the final day, I'm sad to say, of the CP16 Cove Pure water purifier for $250 off. 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Take advantage of that today. I would highly recommend you do that. It's been a game changer here at the house, and we love ours. In the previous segment, I said, you know, have fun with that research. Enjoy it. Read it. And, guys, you need to do that. It's hard to do a lot of times. It's hard to stomach that stuff because you know most of it's crap. But you have to know. It's how you stay ahead of the losers. It's what makes you smarter than them. Because they don't care what you have to say. Listen to what they're saying so you can checkmate them at every twist and turn. They hand you the arguments right there with their nonsense. Okay? So do that. Enjoy it. Read it. Study it. Look at it. Try to understand what's in their head. It's impossible to do, but that's what makes it kind of fun. All right, I got to move quickly to being disarmed at church. This is always a fascinating topic for me because I'm never disarmed wherever I go, including church. But there are some certain laws. And that, when you get to thinking about that, how does a government tell you what you can or can't do in a church? Well, God bless Trump's DOJ again, because the DOJ, Trump's DOJ, and Harmeet Dillon and Blanche and the rest of them are doing God's work over there. They just drew a law, another line in the sand, I guess is probably the way to put it. Because right now, that question is what I think might become a brand new legal battle on our hands. And it's unfolding right now in Montgomery County, Maryland. Like I said, I believe this case could become one of the most important Second Amendment lawsuits of the coming year. And I got to tell you, that's a bold statement to make, ladies and gentlemen, with everything that we've seen. But it's all coming. Cam Edwards is writing about it today. And the Maryland law effectively prohibits lawful carry within 100 yards of a broad range of, get this, places of public assembly. Think about that, because that itself is broad. That includes houses of worship. That includes your church. So Rabbi Jay Shapiro and the Silver Spring Jewish Center and the U.S. Department of Justice has warned it may sue as well. But this suit has been filed by the rabbi, and the DOJ is warning them they may sue the county unless the restriction is changed, folks. Imagine that. We've not seen this from a DOJ. The activity going on here at DOJ is unbelievable. Getting ready to slap the Virgin Islands, slap in Denver, slap in Colorado. Going after anti-gun states. Taking Trump's initiatives and actually putting them to work. The federal DOJ. Not a gun rights organization, not the NRA, although these groups will do the same thing as well. Not the SAF, not the GOA, but the DOJ, again, is now signaling that it believes these restrictions raise serious constitutional concerns. And that's a beautiful thing because we've never seen that from the DOJ before. And that should get everybody's attention. It has mine, because here's kind of what caught my eye on this and why I wanted to tie this together with the other three. We'll do that in the next segment. But the law says that Rabbi Shapiro can't even walk from his home to his synagogue while carrying his firearm for self-defense. And why would a rabbi need a firearm for self-defense in today's day and age, right? Because in this case, his route passes within 100 yards of multiple schools, parks, and other houses of worship that qualify in Maryland as places of public assembly. So he's disarmed. He isn't accused of threatening anybody. He hasn't been accused of committing any crimes. He's not accused of being a reckless rabbi. His alleged, any alleged offense would simply be one thing, walking to service while exercising what he knows to be his constitutional right. So let's put this in practical terms. Imagine your church. Imagine your synagogue. Imagine your congregation decides, we want trained, licensed, law-abiding members to be able to protect this congregation. Shouldn't that decision belong to the people who own and operate the church? I mean, a church is not government property. A synagogue isn't city hall. House of worship is private property. If the leadership wants to prohibit firearms, they can do so. That's their decision also. But if they want responsible citizens to carry, members of their congregation, why should county government be able to override that choice? Who is Montgomery County to tell this congregation that they don't have a right to protect and defend themselves? So that's probably the biggest thing, the largest question that this litigation raises. The DOJ is not going to have it. The threats get real, ladies and gentlemen. They did it to Virginia. They did it to California. They're not stopping. Once they open their mouths, they're following through. But think about this. Let's just go back to October 7th, for crying out loud. None of us are going to forget that, especially the rabbis and the Jews. And the lawsuit specifically references October 7th. And why history teaches us a really painful lesson here, that places of worship historically, over time, around the world, have too often become terrorist targets. I mean, there's some locally. We go to Charleston, you get Sutherland Springs, Pittsburgh, Poway, California. Okay, Buffalo. Buffalo wasn't a church. What was another example of innocent people targeted where they gathered? Criminals don't respect those gun-free zone signs. That's a joke. They look for the gun-free zone signs for that vulnerability because that's what that is. It says, hey, we're vulnerable. But, you know, you do this for so long, some of this stuff puzzles me. Because why do politicians refer to these places as sensitive places? Think about that. What does that even mean? What does sensitive mean in this context? Why is it a sensitive place? Sensitive to whom? It's attractive to violent criminals looking for defenseless victims is what it is, because simply declaring an area gun-free doesn't magically create security. Security comes from you being able to defend yourself and your flock, your congregation, your neighbors, yourself, your family. Security comes from deterrence. And Montgomery County has wiped out that deterrence, not just in the place of worship, but on the way there too. Now, when we come back from this break, I'm going to tie this together. It's going to make perfect sense for you because it just worked. It just worked today when we were doing show prep. The Supreme Court itself has questioned whether governments can simply label vast areas sensitive places. And here's where Bruin steps in. Now, without a historical tradition supporting those restrictions. And they're not going to be able to do it, ladies and gentlemen. But think about what 100 yards is. That's a football field, right? If you draw a 100-yard circle around every sensitive place they name, schools, park, every church, every library, and put that down on a map, you can't go anywhere. Maybe you can wander your way in between a couple of, but you can't go anywhere. Do you think there's a method to their madness? Or of course there is. Oh, let's not forget polling places. Put polling places, libraries, every church, every park. I mean, you know, the list goes on and on. Pretty soon, you've created an enormous, vast area where lawful citizens are literally defenseless, and that's by design. Here's what the court said in Bruin. The Second Amendment isn't a second-class right. Remember that? Thomas. It isn't supposed to receive less protection than the First Amendment, so it's logical to go back and analyze this under the context of free speech. Okay, First Amendment. You can speak, you just can't do it within 100 yards of a school. Come on. You can speak, you just can't do it within 100 yards of a park. That's a sensitive place. You might say something that they might not like. Or a library, great example. Shh. We don't want you speaking within 100 yards of the library. People are working and studying and concentrating. Can't speak within 100 yards of a polling place. It might change somebody's mind. Yeah, I'm not even going to try to be fair here at this one either, ladies and gentlemen. When we come back, we're going to tie all this together with you because there's a lot to take away from this when you look at all three of these. We'll kind of go over them, and we'll be back in, I don't know, just a few minutes. I think we'll do it. Armed American Radio's Daily Defense continues right after the break.
0: Hi, guys, it's Mark. Look, I think you'll agree with me that as gun owners, we need to have each other's backs. 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Here at AAR, we discuss it every day, and we're heard in every state. 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
1: 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Put an attorney in your hip pocket. Today is the last day, not just of Cove Pure and the 250 off. Today is the last day for the $50 off the sign up. So if you've been thinking about this, now's the time to do it. Don't spend $50 extra tomorrow. Just get it done today. The price is the same, $37 a month. And there's going to be a huge announcement made come mid-August. And you're going to want to stick around to hear that one come mid-August. I can promise you that. Also, SLNT, silent.com. I will not be at the GOA convention this year, sadly, because I have other obligations, unfortunately. However, when I go to those conventions, I put my phone inside a silent Faraday bag. I've got one. I've got that starter packet. I've had the thing for a couple of years, so it was really fun when they approached us and said, hey, we want you to talk about these products because they're the real deal, and I use them. And interestingly, they did not know that when they called me. So we had a really fun conversation about that because nothing comes on this show that I won't use, eat, wear, sleep with, shoot, carry in. And this was perfect because I actually have used these for a number of years, and they work, folks. It's slnt.com/AAR. Take advantage of that. Also, make sure to visit POG Auctions, budsgunshop.com. And if you want some AAR swag, jeoutfitters.com. You'll see myself up there, Armed American Radio, and you'll also see Hoosier Reason. And don't forget to join the National Rifle Association as well. They present the show to you every single day, nra.org/AAR. $35 for a year. You've got to get in this fight, folks. That's what we're going to talk about right now. Because we're going to tie this all together for you. These three stories are not isolated, ladies and gentlemen. They're independent of one another because they're different organizations that wrote it, different people that wrote it. The Institute for Government Rockefeller did not call, you know, Hochul, and they didn't conspire behind the scenes. This is evidence of groupthink, folks. This is the way they think. Now, over the last few days, weeks, really, on the show, we've been asking our guests on the program, what are they going to do next since they've gotten smacked so hard upside the face with rolled up copies of the Constitution? You know it hurts, and that's a pleasure to watch. It's a long time coming. But what are they going to do next? Because they're never going to go away. Here's the roadmap, I think, ladies and gentlemen. When I was doing research today for the show and I saw these, I thought, this is how it's laid out, folks. All of these things have something in common. Let's go back and review real fast. New York Governor Hochul announces another round of gun safety initiatives. Not because violent criminals suddenly change their behavior, but in response to changes at the federal level that she doesn't like, which reduce federal firearms regulations, which reduce infringements on your right to bear arms, and she can't stand that. Story number two, the Rockefeller Institute. What do? They publish research, in quotes, arguing that permitless carry laws are associated with worse public safety outcomes and suggesting that those policymakers should somehow be cautious about expanding permitless carry. Over half the nation is permitless carry now. They hate that because your rights are expanding. Story number three, Montgomery County, Maryland, continuing to defend and defy their broad restrictions on lawful carry around places of worship and other public assembly, what they call public assembly locations, while litigation continues. And they continue to fight it. It's ongoing. Now the DOJ has signaled yet again more constitutional concerns. So ask yourself, what's the common thread here? They're all responding to the same reality. I'm not going to tell you the constitutional landscape has changed because we've always had the right to keep and bear arms. But the adjudication of it recently has. We're going to set the record straight, and that's what's happened. For decades, the gun control movement had a huge advantage. Courts generally deferred to legislatures or sided with them. If a legislature said, we think this law promotes public safety, that's the balance, the interest balance test we're talking about. That's how they ruled. Many courts just stopped asking questions. Then came Heller. Then came McDonald. Then came Bruin. And more recently, Hamani, Wolford. And now we've got the other Supreme Court cases coming up out of Cook County and out of Connecticut Citizens Defense League. And it's all going to test the history and tradition framework to the Second Amendment that was applied in Bruin. Whether you agree with those court rulings or not, though I'm sure there's some people out here listening to the program that hate what we're talking about. Too bad for you. No soup for you. You're losing. You're 0-5. Soon to be 0-6 and 0-7. So this is the change in how the gun laws are being analyzed by the Supreme Court. They hate it. So what does their new strategy look like? These three articles kind of give us that roadmap. There's that word I've been using for a while. Number one, they're going to try to regulate around the right at the state level instead of banning the right outright because they can't anymore. So instead of saying you can't own a Glock, the new approach becomes, well, okay, you can own one, but here's how you can own it. Here's where you can carry it. Here's where you can't carry it. Can't carry it in a park, a school, a church, a library, polling places, not within 100 yards of a public assembly, whatever nonsense we talked about. So eventually, you technically have the right. You just can't exercise it. Number two, they're going to shift the debate from constitutional law to public health and that social science garbage. Start watching for that. I believe you're going to start to see that social science pop up. Because when one gun grabber runs with something, the rest of them tend to jump on those bullet points. So pay attention to the language you see coming over the course of the next year or two or three. The studies that you're going to see, the stats they're going to throw at you, the public health concerns they're going to bring up, the risk factors for you having a gun in the home because it's not locked up. Now they're going to try to lock it up. Look at the associations that they make and their quote-unquote academic research. Follow that. Number three, they're going to increase regulatory pressure instead of pursuing outright prohibition. That's exactly what they're going to do. All you got to do is look back at New York. Dealer inspections. What else do we talk about? Compliance reviews. Administrative enforcement. More reporting. More oversight. More regulation. Again and again and again. They're not going to ban firearm ownership because they're not going to be able to. But they're going to try to do it through these three right here. Make the regulatory environment so increasingly complex that you're just going to say, I'm not doing this anymore. I don't want to deal with it. That's going to be their tack, ladies and gentlemen. You're going to make that regulatory environment so complex you don't want to exercise the right. And here's the fourth one I believe is getting ready to happen. They're going to defend every single remaining restriction they can as a sensitive place. That's how they're going to define it. They're going to continue to try to do the sensitive place issue. That's their weakest vulnerability. All of them are vulnerable, but this one is the weakest of all. But they're signaling that that's what they're going to try to do. That's why Maryland is continuing to fight this nonsense. It's why Hochul will continue to suggest more of those areas. Sensitive places, not a new concept. They're just repackaging this. And folks, we're winning. But the fight is not over, as evidenced by what we just talked about here today. It doesn't mean that the policy debate here is over. It's not. It's in fact, it could be beginning anew as a result of all this. The political movement adapts. We have to go to court and fight for every single one of these changes. So that's how the new legal battlefield is likely to play out over the course of the next 24 to 36 to 48, 72 months down the road. That's what's going to happen. They're going to force these back into court in light of the fact that they've lost on all of their gun ban regulations. That's what's getting ready to happen. So what do we have to do? We cannot assume that one Supreme Court victory coming up next year, which we will win, ends the fight, because it doesn't. Every constitutional ruling creates new legal questions that they're going to challenge every single day. Join the organizations, join your states' rights groups, and pay attention to Armed American Radio. We're going to be on top of all of it. Enjoy your weekend. Stay safe. I love you, in case nobody's told you that before today. And I'll see you on the radio on Sunday. Have a great day.
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6: With SRN News, I'm Ron Taylor. President Trump took his cabinet meeting to Camp David, using the setting to highlight his administration's achievements. He warns of a migrant crisis in Spain, claiming it could happen to this country if Republicans lose the midterms. The president criticized Spain's government and blames Minnesota leadership for recent cyber attacks there. The president criticized and he also discussed things like Iran, Hamas deal, and a stalled anti-weaponization fund. President defeating and defending those involved in the Capitol riots, saying their families have suffered. Camp David, a historic presidential retreat, has been used for diplomatic talks since 1942. Stocks rose to finish a wild July as Amazon leaped, Apple sank, and rising oil prices worsened worries about inflation. The S&P 500 climbed 0.7% yesterday. The Dow Jones Industrial Average added 0.5%.

0: refer to today as the father of our country, led American troops through military defeat after defeat. And in the bitter winter of 1777, he wrote this somber note to a friend in Philadelphia. Quote, "You might have tracked our army from White Marsh to Valley Forge by the blood on their feet," end of quote. Many soldiers continued to march through the deep snows of Pennsylvania without shoes. Others suffered from disease, hunger, and freezing conditions. Nearly 2,000 of Washington's men died. Yet George Washington did not lose faith. Amid the hardship, loss, and uncertainty of Valley Forge, he turned to God in prayer. At a time when our nation once again faces division and uncertainty, may we follow Washington's example, kneeling humbly, praying faithfully, and asking God to guide the future of America.
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0: 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It's Kevin McCullough, Monday through Friday, on That Kevin Show. And now, from the Connors and Sullivan Broadcast Studios, the man who is not what he wants to be, but is way grateful that he's not who he used to be, here,
1: welcome to That Kevin Show. This is not That Kevin, as you guys have probably noticed this week. Kevin took some time off. You guys can all complain to him on his social media and tell

0: tell him how much you missed him. He probably honestly will appreciate hearing that. Today, you're stuck with me. My name is Bethany Mandel. My voice might sound familiar because I am usually on Kevin's show on Fridays, and he decided to hand me the mic for the whole 2-hour show. What a mistake that was. But we're all gonna do it together, and I'm gonna have fun, and I think that's really all that matters. You can normally hear me on the Mom Wars podcast. I also have a complimentary Substack, and you can read me at the New York Post and the Washington Examiner. I'm a frequent contributor there. And I sometimes write for other places like Fox News and, you know, in addition to raising my 6 children who are all out of the house today. I've had this entire week to myself. And so when Kevin asked me to co-host today, I said, actually, I could do that because I don't have any children in my home. I wanted to start the hour talking about one of the craziest stories that we've seen out of Spain, because Spain is being invaded right now by Morocco and Algeria. And it's not an invasion that you might think about when you think of, you know, I think about World War II, the storming the beaches in Normandy. The beaches of Spain are being stormed right now, but by migrants. Right now, I think that the total is about 50,000 people have poured over the border. And we're not talking about like refugees here. There's no women and children storming the beaches. These are men who are from North Africa. There's about 12,000 of them crossing every hour. There could be at some point maybe 80 to 100,000 people who have crossed over and stormed these beaches. And what's terrifying is Spain seems okay with it. They've kind of thrown up their hands and said, well, what could you do? The city in Spain that is being invaded is asking for help from the federal government in Spain, and they're not really getting it. The city that's being invaded right now in Spain is called Ceuta, and what's terrifying is they're breaking into, and we have video of this, we have video of people breaking into Spanish homes because they'll have squatters' rights, and then they can soon sort of establish themselves as residents. I was reading a remarkable piece in the Telegraph yesterday by Nicole Lampert, and she is saying the thing that not a lot of people in Europe were allowed to say for a very long time, that the influx of this population, this Islamist population, is very dangerous. For a long time, and too long, in fact, that was not something we were allowed to say out loud. And it was racist to say, maybe you don't want a bunch of people from a Muslim country storming into your country, because the end result might not be so great. We have seen in Berlin, not a Waymo, but an actual car driven by a human being who was an Islamist, tried to kill people at a pride parade in Berlin. And this is something that has confused me about a lot of minority communities, like the LGBT community, like the Jewish community, of which I am a member, that there was fear to say the very obvious out loud. And the very obvious is this is not a population that you want to import. There are some countries, some cultures, I'm sorry, that are better than others. And this is not a culture that you want to import into your country. And that's evidenced by the fact that they're not getting in by, you know, applying legally for residency. They are storming into this country over the beaches. And the first videos that I saw that came out, I thought it was AI. I thought it was like from one of these dystopian movies that I love. I love dystopian movies. But I thought it was one of those dystopian movies where the world is ending and there is no law and order anymore. And it's just every man for himself and total breakdown of anything resembling order. And there's, unsurprisingly, already looting going on and fires being set. And there are finally some governments in Europe who are saying, Oh, wait a second. Finland has officially announced that they are supporting a proposal that Italy put forward to suspend Spain from the visa-free sort of exchange. And so normally in the European Union, if you've ever, you know, traveled in Europe, you can go freely from Spain and to France and to Italy and to England. And the Italian government has said, wait a second. You can't cross from Spain into Italy. If this is what's happening in Spain right now, we're going to need to suss out who exactly is passing from one border to another. But unfortunately for these countries, this is not a thing that just sort of manifested out of thin air, and it's a problem exclusive to Spain and this, you know, one small area. This is a problem throughout Europe. Both illegal and legal immigration from North Africa. I lived in Belgium when I was in high school, so I'm 40 years old, so you do the math. It was not a short time ago. And I remember arriving there, and one of the very first things that my Belgian host family said to me was, be careful of the Moroccans. And I touched base with all of my fellow American exchange students, and we asked each other, is your host family racist? Yeah, mine is. Is your host family racist? Mine is. And then a funny thing happened. We spent more than a week in Belgium, and we realized that our physical safety was in danger when there were massive packs of these North African immigrants and migrants around. I remember one of my friends, we were in the capital city of Brussels. Actually, they were. I didn't go with them. They were in the capital city of Brussels one night for New Year's Eve. And they were speaking English and yelling and drunk, you know, as you are when you're 17 years old and unsupervised in Europe. And a pack of Moroccans approached them and said, are you American? And they made one of the cardinal mistakes that you can make as an American in that circumstance. And they said, yes. They were too drunk to remember that they were supposed to lie and say they were Canadian. And this was like during the Iraq War. So things were especially, the tensions were especially high. And my friend, who was over 6 foot tall, really, really big guy, was beaten so viciously that he was hospitalized for a week. That's why our host families all told us, be careful of the Moroccans, be careful of the immigrants. And now Europe is overrun. I mean, we're seeing very dramatic video out of Spain, but it is overrun across the board, over every single country. I think it's great that Italy and Finland are saying, ooh, wait a second, and trying to set a boundary. But that boundary should have been set 25 years ago. And this is the future that the DSA, the Democratic Socialists of America, want here. They want open borders. They want this in America. And we're going to get into that throughout the show, because this is a scary phenomenon that's erupted on the left. And we're seeing it play out in Europe, and it's a warning signal for us here in America. Stay tuned. We're going to keep on talking about this issue of the DSA and of this rampant immigration that's happening throughout Europe, because it is the most pressing issue that we're facing here in this country right now.
1: You know, when you've been struggling with a decision, but you just finally have that eye-popping moment that says you're going to decide now, that hit me when I saw the number 266 on my bathroom scale. Kevin McCullough here. 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

0: Kevin McCullough.
1: Hello. This is not Kevin McCullough. He took vacation, which you guys can all tweet at him about how he's never allowed to do again, because you're stuck with me, your host for today. My name is Bethany Mandel, co-host of The Mom Wars on Substack and podcast. And I am joined by one of my dear friends, Mary Catherine Hamm, co-host of the Normally podcast and the Getting Hammered podcast. And speaking of which, this week we got a really interesting view into how exactly that global pandemic disrupted our lives for what, 3 years?
2: Yeah.
1: And where you lived at 2.5, 3 years. You and I were waiting for years and years for the moment where it was, now it can be said.
2: Yeah.
1: And now I think we're at that moment.
2: Yeah, now it can be said that Dr. Anthony Fauci was a cartoonishly self-absorbed weirdo who actually didn't know what he was doing and, in fact, made a bunch of wrong decisions and lied to people so that he could have a bunch of power and attention.
1: Yeah.
2: So that's...
1: And what's frustrating to me about this moment is we were wronged as Americans, but also me personally, Bethany Mandel. I was wronged by people during COVID. We were blocked from seeing members of our family for years until they were on their deathbeds. We were, we were demonized. We were black sheeped by people. And I don't really talk about that much because, I mean, it's my personal life, but I'm pretty mad. Now I'm waiting for my apology phone call.
2: Yes. And I don't think that the apology phone calls are forthcoming. One of the problems with this situation is that a lot of people have a lot of sunk costs in believing Anthony Fauci, and they are separated from a media ecosystem that would tell them about these diary entries that reveal him to be what he is. So unfortunately, most of them who are consuming mainstream media, who, by the way, are part of the story in the Fauci diaries and are in there workshopping questions with him for him and having dinner with him when we weren't supposed to be crossing households, like all sorts of crazy stuff going on, they're not going to be talking about it. So a lot of people won't know that they should update what they thought about Fauci. And they were, in fact, wronged, right? Yeah. They still think we're the villains, but they were wronged and had things taken from them. But you know what? There is one person, at least, who has apologized to someone he wronged during the pandemic. And it is Stephen A. Smith, the ESPN sports analyst. And I'm pretty proud of him. Should we hear him apologize a little bit?
1: Here we go. I'm going to pretend like I'm getting it from all the people who wronged me. Let's hear it.
2: Yes, exactly.
3: There were others who had the courage to say, bump that. And one of those people at the forefront was Kyrie Irving. I bring his name up because I watched Dr. Fauci on Capitol Hill yesterday. And the person I thought about most was Kyrie Irving because of the heat that he was taking. And how folks were piling on, because that was just the latest transgression in their eyes that he was committing and subjecting the public to. He refused the vaccine. New York City's mandate made him ineligible for home games, and he linked his stance to people losing jobs over vaccine mandates. In my opinion, particularly hindsight-wise, it didn't make him stubborn or selfish. It made him brave for his willingness to stand up and say, nah, I'm not doing that. It's just a time for reflection to look at things differently.
2: All right. Look at that.
1: That's it's easy as that. That's how it's done.
2: Well, and I like Stephen A. Smith. I think he's an interesting thinker. He's obviously not aligned with me on everything, and I don't need him to be. But he has the ability to do this, to reassess and reevaluate what he took in the past as gospel. Yeah. And that is a really important quality for anyone, but particularly for public figures.
1: So what's frustrating is the fact that, you know, now in the era of now it can be said, and yet we have a friend who's deciding to leave their pediatrician because the pediatrician is requiring the vaccine for their very young child in order to stay in the practice. I'm not talking about measles. I'm talking about the COVID vaccine.
2: Yeah.
1: Wild. I remember listening to the hearing, I guess it was a panel committee where they were deciding whether to recommend this for that age bracket. Mm-hmm. And every single doctor expressed hesitation that by allowing it, they were going to create a permission structure in which it was mandatory.
2: Yep.
1: And I don't understand how in 2026 there is a pediatrician
0: anywhere in America. And I'm not talking, this person doesn't live in Park Slope, okay? Like, this is a real America place. And yet, they're deciding to leave their pediatrician's practice because they're being forced to take the vaccine in order to stay on.
2: Yeah.
0: In 2026.
2: I think people still don't understand the amount of risk that children faced was so minuscule.
0: Yeah.
2: Because we were lied to systematically about it. And so they make the wrong calculations. And many doctors, unfortunately, and public health officials fell victim to the homogeny of their, of their thinking groups and could not puncture that. And so to this day, I have people telling me on X, I can't believe you would criticize a man who just tried to keep you alive. And I'm like, ma'am, I was a 40-something healthy person with young children. Like, we were okay.
0: Yeah, and we were always okay. And what angers me about this is the fact that the record isn't reset for these people. And so I live in Montgomery County, Maryland, one of the bluest, stupidest areas in America. And I still see people walking around with cloth masks on. I saw a kid at the bus stop the other day wearing a cloth mask. And what's funny is when I saw that kid, I was like, oh, that kid's sick. And the mom put a mask on them in order to send them to camp. I guarantee it.
2: Yeah.
0: Because now people don't understand how the science works because Anthony Fauci decided he was the science and he, I disagree.
2: Yeah. He wasn't the science and it's dangerous to think that way. I would argue it's maybe anti-science to think that you're the science and that your decisions embody that and cannot be questioned. So I'm glad somebody's questioning him. For years, the journalists in particular refused to do so. He was a public figure with immense power and he ruined a lot of lives and he should answer for it, but he pled the fifth. So we'll have to take what we can get from Stephen Smith, who I appreciate.
0: Yeah. And speaking of public figures who are ruining lives, over in New York, Zora Mamdani is doxing close to a million New Yorkers.
2: Yeah.
0: Do you have sort of the download on that story?
2: Because I do. This is a perfect government failing story, except they're not actually failing. They're doing what he wants to do.
0: Correct.
2: So what Mamdani said was, oh, we just want to get these really rich people who have pied-a-terres. They have a city place that they don't dwell in, and we're going to hit them with a big tax. And what we're going to do with that tax is we're going to collect, I think it's $500 million to fill a $6 billion budget hole. Good math on that one. So $500 million. And then they realize, oh, that's not enough. So they hit a bunch of people who do not have $5 million thresholds, 900,000 people on this list. They don't vet it at all. And then they tell the people on the list who received this letter, hey, you might be a permanent resident. This might not be a pied-à-terre. Let us know within 4 weeks with these specific documents. Okay, sure, right? They have the computer where they could verify this, but they don't. And then if you want to send them the documents, A, you have to find them. Some of these are old people who live in these homes forever and don't know where they are. Then you submit them to the website. Easy peasy, right? Nope. The website doesn't work.
0: Yeah.
2: And so all these, and like some of these are rich residents who voted for Mamdani. And I'm like, welcome to his plan for you. Mm-hmm. This was always the plan.
0: Yep. Yep. And one of these many unintended consequences, I saw someone saying on Twitter, I keep my address, and by the way, this is my primary residence. I keep my primary residence private for security reasons. There are so many people who are public figures, who have stalkers, who need to not have a white pages document put out by the city of New York saying, this is where this person lives, down to the apartment building.
2: Well, and on top of that, it's a class warfare document, right? Yep. So it's like, these people are the enemy. We have now put them and their locations on a document for you. And we will not be updating as they inform us where they're not the enemy, by the way. They needed to cast the net as far as they possibly could.
0: Yep.
2: And this is what that is. By the way, the simple instructions for these poor people. If the property is a tenant's primary residence, the owner must submit a copy of the lease and a rental document, such as a utility bill or proof of payment. For family members, the owner must provide a birth certificate, marriage certificate, or immediate family member affidavit. For a trust beneficiary, the owner must provide a trust agreement. Like, you have 4 weeks to do this. If they don't catch it on their non-functioning website, you will be billed. this is the idea. And I have a theory on Mamdani, because people will be like, oh, this seems like such a misstep by a smart politician. Like when he did the straight-to-camera July 4th thing with the sad naturalized citizens on either side of him, yep, and took our most joyous civic observance and made it into a dirge. These are the things he actually believes.
0: Yes.
2: That's why he's misstepping. He doesn't care about the optics because he believes that he wants to make American citizenship sad and to tax the heck out of you. That's what he believes.
0: There we go. Well, New Yorkers, you got what you voted for. I hope you enjoy it. Thank you so much for coming on, Mary Catherine. It was a delight talking to you, as always.
2: Of course.
4: Stick around for more of That Kevin next.
5: With SRN News, I'm Ron Taylor. President Trump taking his cabinet meeting to Camp David, using the setting to highlight his administration's achievements, warning of a migrant crisis in Spain, claiming it could happen in this country if Republicans lose the midterms. The president criticized Spain's government and also blames Minnesota's leadership for recent outbreaks of cyber attacks. The president also discussing issues like Iran, a Hamas deal, and a stalled anti-weaponization fund. President Trump defending those involved in the Capitol riot, saying their families have suffered. Of course, Camp David is a historic presidential retreat, has been used for diplomatic talks since 1942. Many volunteers are helping continue battling wildfires in southwestern France. The fires have devastated 42,000 acres west of Bordeaux, forcing nearly 250,000 people from their homes. This is SRN News.
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0: from New York, that Kevin McCullough.
1: Hello. This is not live from New York, nor am I that Kevin. I am that Bethany, and I am joined by a lovely woman that I just met, Allie Murray. She is the executive director of the American Parents Coalition. And when this story came across my radar about YMCAs, my antenna went up because I am a member of my local YMCA and I bring my children there. And now I'm not so sure that's a great idea. Can you get into some of the findings of what happened? It was just in San Francisco, or is this a nationwide problem?
2: It's unfortunately a nationwide problem. So about a year ago, we started investigating the YMCA when we noticed a handful of stories from across the country where women were going into the locker room, changing their clothes, and seeing men in there. The story that really caught our attention was there was a woman in Washington State. She happened to see two young girls also in the women's restroom changing out of their bathing suits, and there was a man in there watching them. She went to the front desk, told them, and they said, oh, he identifies as a woman. That's totally fine. And then she lost her membership for bringing that to the guy's attention.
1: Oh, my
2: God. So, yeah. So we started doing a deep dive into this about a year ago and found policies on the YMCA National's website dating back to 2017, where they had provided a list of like, here's the 9 things you can do to make your local YMCA LGBTQ friendly. And it was, you know, everything from bathroom policies to partnering with groups like the Trevor Project and all of these, you know, things you could do during Pride Month. When we first raised that alarm a year ago, May of 2025, within hours, they took it all down and said, the YMCA nationally does not provide such guidance, and it's up to each of our branches. And so then we've stayed on it. And unfortunately, our findings this year have found not only that these policies across the U.S. have not improved, but that they've also doubled down and now apply to many summer camps across the countries, which means that places where girls have overnight accommodations, in many places, there are also boys allowed in those, and male counselors who identify as female could be bunked in a cabin with young girls.
1: The thing that bothers me about all this is we're supposed to just suspend all common sense, because on one side of it, they kind of claim that women are always to be believed, that we should always trust our intuition, all those things. And on the other side, never under any circumstances, under no conditions whatsoever, would a man lie in order to gain access to a naked woman. No one would ever say that they identify as something so that they can see women changing into their bathing suits. I'm sorry, what?
2: Right. The other thing that makes it so different with the YMCA and why we're particularly focused on them is, of course, as you mentioned at the top, the family component. This is not, you know, a Planet Fitness or a Gold's Gym. You know, this is where there are youth sports and programs and sleepaway camps. But beyond that, the YMCA uniquely also receives hundreds of millions of dollars a year in federal funding. So that requires them to be compliant with Title IX, which they are not. And so unlike a Planet Fitness or something that's a private business, there are actually mechanisms of enforcement here, if we can pull the right levers and like get the attention of the right people, where that's a substantial amount of federal funding to lose for their complete denial of all things, you know, Title IX and common sense. And we know that they're seeing it, because every single time we put out a report, they delete it, even from these branches, within hours. And so, you know, that's kind of been our mission right now. We're banging the drum. We've been in contact with some of the agencies in the administration, trying to get in front of the right people and get this funding pulled.
1: I'm so glad that you are, because to me, I mean, I think it's probably already happened. We just haven't heard about it yet. But there will eventually be horror stories that come out from sleepaway camps, from these sports programs, where girls are going to be sexually assaulted in these circumstances, where there's a male counselor, where there's males in their bunks. I had a friend call me the other day. Her son was about to get on a plane to go to a sleepaway program in Massachusetts. And she found out the day before that the sleepaway camp had a policy that they would house people according to gender identity. And so she asked the summer camp, will there be a biological female in my son's bunk? And they refused to answer that question.
2: Yeah.
1: And so she, against her better judgment, put him on the plane, and he got there. And she said, I want to talk to my son when he arrives, because I want to ascertain what the situation is, because you won't tell me. And he told her, there's a girl in my bunk. She's very obviously a girl, and I'm uncomfortable. And now she's like, what do I do? And so now every boy is waiting in line to change and everything, and they wait for her to shower by herself, because even boys are uncomfortable with this notion. We separate the sexes for a reason, and it's safety, but it's also just like basic comfort, especially at that age.
2: Right. And I think that's what gets lost a lot in this conversation, and is when you're also, when you're talking about discrimination, it doesn't necessarily have to be a physical act or an assault. It's discomfort. And when those accommodations fall mostly on one sex, and in this case, it's predominantly females, that in itself is discrimination. And a point that I always love to raise in these conversations is we spend a lot of time talking about the women who lose the podium spots, and rightfully so. But those women, you know, there's going to be opportunities for them. It's the girls who get cut to make the place for the boys who lose the opportunities for those friendships and for the mentoring. And it's really a big loss in the early stages of athletics for girls.
1: Yeah, I'm so glad that you flagged this, because I'm sure, I mean, I'm a YMCA member and I work in this industry, and I didn't even know this. I really encourage people to ask their local gyms, their sleepaway camps, anywhere they send their kids, is this a policy? Because it is a lot of places, and surprisingly so. So thank you so much for exposing this and trying to take the administration to take account, because this is critically, critically important.
2: Thanks for having me.
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13: During the War for Independence, General George Washington, the man we refer to today as the father of our country, led American troops through military defeat after defeat. And in the bitter winter of 1777, he wrote this somber note to a friend in Philadelphia. Quote, "You might have tracked our army from White Marsh to Valley Forge by the blood on their feet," end of quote. Many soldiers continued to march through the deep snows of Pennsylvania without shoes. Others suffered from disease, hunger, and freezing conditions. Nearly 2,000 of Washington's men died. Yet George Washington did not lose faith. Amid the hardship, loss, and uncertainty of Valley Forge, he turned to God in prayer. At a time when our nation once again faces division and uncertainty, may we follow Washington's example, kneeling humbly, praying faithfully, and asking God to guide the future of America.
14: Bible.

0: everyone. Welcome back to That Kevin. As you remember, I'm not That Kevin. I'm That Bethany. Bethany Mandel, host of the Mom Wars podcast. And I am joined by a friend of mine. This was so fun when I decided to host this show because I was like, I'm just going to ask all my friends to come on and talk about all the cool things they're doing. And so I am joined by my friend, O.H. Skinner. In addition to being his friend, which should be in his bio, I guess I should also mention he's the executive director of Alliance for Consumers. And he released a, what, like 35-page report about DEI in all things. But in this circumstance, it's lawfare, right?
1: That's exactly right. I mean, a lot of what we're talking about in this report is how a lot of the things that were dying in state legislatures or in Congress or when the Trump administration took over and Biden left office, that they couldn't shove through, whether it was race mandates or whether it was, you know, preferences for certain groups, racial hiring commitments, those things all were dying. And so what you've seen is a big push to push them through in courts. You've got left-wing trial lawyers and left-wing activists who are going around and suing companies, and they might sue over something that's like a totally normal case, like somebody who, you know, some sort of an aspect of a company's operations. And then what they'll get from the settlement will be like $100 million for diversity, equity, and inclusion at Google with a new diversity, equity, and inclusion chief and audits being conducted by left-wing groups that are getting paid to do it. And all of a sudden you just realize that their plan is to use the courts to get what they want and to impose their, you know, social parameters and their preferences. And that part of why we've seen this big shift in America in the last 10 years is because of this lawsuit apparatus that is shoving everybody into mandatory left-wing policy choices.
0: I think that I went into the wrong line of work because I really should have been like corporate DEI. Those people really make bank. And I'm happy.
1: They make bank, and what's crazy is they are able to push policies that then send money to all their friends and allies, right?
0: Okay. So this
1: is, it's like a double function, right?
0: So this was my next question. I mean, I don't really care about Google. I don't care that they're forced to pay $100 million. And I need you to convince me that this actually matters to me. Like, what difference does it make if they're spending $100 million on DEI? What does that do to me as an American?
1: Yeah. So what's crazy is if they were sending $100 million and putting it in a wood chipper, I think maybe you and I would just both be like, I guess that sucks for you, giant mega death corp. Like, again, that's the price of being a mega death corp. But why you and I should care is that they turn around and they blast $100 million into HR agencies and outside consultants and third-party validation groups that confirm whether or not you're doing all the right things. And that stuff shoves out into every other company.
0: Yeah.
1: And so all of a sudden, the entire HR apparatus of America is basically a reflection of the most hardcore, crazy left-wing progressives. I mean, people spent, you know this a bit, but like people sometimes wake up and realize like, wait, why is everybody in corporate America tweeting the exact same thing and doing the exact same thing? It's because there's a giant apparatus telling them this is how you get the good positive responses. This is how you get safety from government agencies. And when Google pumps $100 million into this and they hire a new DEI chief inside Google, Google's team shifts to look like that person and they spend the money to make everybody else look like that person. And then their vendors, this is the real part that you'll understand. Then Google starts to say, if you want to do business with us, you have to do that. And when they're the biggest companies in America, all of a sudden everybody just starts saying, well, I guess I have to just dance the dance and I have to be that thing. And that invades your life in your home, no matter where you are, very fast.
0: So,
1: and it all was triggered by left-wing trialers and left-wing activists who saw a lawsuit as a way of not compensating somebody who got wronged, but as unlocking their policy choice.
0: Yeah. And this is always something that confuses me when I see it happen in real time. The Bud Light stuff with the Dylan Mulvaney thing, when that happened, and these stories happen everywhere across corporate America, they're making choices that run opposite what you think is their mandate, which is to make money. When Bud Light decided to make a transgender man the face of a campaign, me as a human who has a brain thought to myself, why do you hate money? Why do you think that that was a good idea? But you're arguing basically like this is the origin story of why the Bud Lights of the world decide that Dylan Mulvaney is the perfect face for their company.
1: Yes, this is the origin story for how all of that stuff gets inserted into companies where at the bottom line, look, you and I would probably agree. There's certain companies that sell to niche customers who get massive credibility out of doing the wokest land acknowledgement, our racial hiring preferences and free Palestine. And that's all how we make our money, right? I don't think that those companies necessarily have to stop being crazy, right? They have to stop doing illegal things. But the origin story is that mindset shifts into the rest of these companies and it stops being who are we selling to? And it starts being who are our moral stakeholders and who are our friends that we need to appease and who's going to validate that we're meeting the exact same score that we need on some, you know, diversity and equity and inclusion chart so that we can match up on some settlement that we agreed to, right? That's all the stuff that's in the background.
0: How many people are there like you out there who are fighting back against this? Like, is this a David and Goliath situation for conservatives versus liberals in the law space?
1: It can be, but what's interesting is there's a whole cohort of lawyers who at least acknowledge what risk is. And so they are normally the most reasonable minds in these companies because they at least can look around and say, you guys, like we're about to get, like we're going to have huge liability for doing this, right? Like the head of the Equal Opportunity Employment Commission, Andrea Lucas, always says that each of these companies has a memo saying that racial hiring is illegal. And then it ends with, but the likelihood of being enforced against is so low that you can go ahead and do it. Right. And so then all it takes is a few people like in the administration who suddenly say, well, I'm just going to enforce against you. And all of a sudden the lawyers, you know, they might be liberal, but they have to sit there and be like, that we are in trouble.
0: Yes.
1: Like, and so what's interesting is in a battle between the lawyers and the HR people, the lawyers at least know where the pain's going to come from, whereas the HR people are just preaching a gospel of feelings.
0: Yeah. Yeah.
1: And so, you know, the law is not stacked in our favor, but as against these other poles of power inside corporate America, you know, you pray for the lawyers.
0: I don't think that phrase has ever been uttered in America in history.
1: I did that just for you.
0: And you did this show just for me. Thank you so much for coming on. This was fascinating. And Godspeed, because it kind of feels David and Goliath.
1: Thanks, Bethany.
0: Thank you.
2: Stick around for more of That Kevin next.
3: Hi, Kevin McCullough. 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
0: Hello, this is not That Kevin. Today, the show is renamed That Bethany Show. My name is Bethany Mandel, and I am filling in for Kevin this week, and I wanted to share with you one of my favorite stories that came out sort of in the lifestyle sections of the internet this week. It is about a woman who did something that I did and I do not recommend that you do. She accidentally gave birth in her car. These stories come out, I don't know, every couple months. And this woman was at a Jack in the Box. She's a California mom, and she was turned away from the hospital twice. She was in Southern California in Orange County, and she was at the hospital not once, but twice. And they said, no, ma'am, come back when you're ready to have your baby. And so she's on her way home and getting Jack in the Box, as you do when you're in labor. You're like, you know what I could go for? A burger. Maybe it was her husband, I'm not sure, but whoever's fault it was, that baby came fast. I am going to guess that this was not her first baby. So any first-time parents out there, this is very unlikely to happen. But what was funny was she thought it was, you know, fake contractions. They're called Braxton Hicks contractions. And they started to get a little bit more strong. And so she was making her way back to the hospital. And that baby decided that it was not going to wait, and it came in the parking lot of that Jack in the Box. So that happened to me with my third child. I had been sent home from the hospital twice the day before, the morning and in the evening. And they said to me, basically, you, ma'am, are too stupid to know when you are in labor. Come back when your water breaks. And so that night I went home. I got home at 1 o'clock in the morning and I went to sleep. And I woke up and my water broke, and my husband, bless his heart, stayed in bed for approximately 5 more minutes, which was, in retrospect, I guess it didn't matter. It didn't matter that he stayed in bed 5 more minutes because we weren't even close to the hospital by the time I actually went into labor and delivered the baby. But here's where I disagree with my husband's decision-making process. So we were on Route 1, for anyone familiar in New Jersey, and we were driving south to Princeton Hospital, which is where I had my baby. That's not just where Dr. House works, but they actually have a functioning hospital in Princeton that I would have loved to make it to because it is a very nice hospital. And I felt ahead, and I said, I think game's over, my friend. I think it's time to pull over. And my husband had a choice in front of him. And it sounds like this woman's husband did too. He could go into the parking lot of an auto body shop that was not gravel. It was all gravel. There's tons of dust all around. And then there was a McDonald's where people were driving through and getting their breakfast. And that parking lot was paved. And he made the calculation in his head that he thought I would not want an audience. And so he pulled into the parking lot with gravel. And we gave birth alone, which I guess is better than, you know, people getting their morning coffee in the morning. But then when he came out, he was covered in dust, which I don't know. I don't think is so healthy. This woman, the paramedics actually showed up for her. must be nice, is what I have to say to that, because the police showed up about 5 minutes after my son was born, and then the paramedics another 10 minutes after that. She had firefighters who came, and she had a whole audience. I think that, I mean, if you're going to give birth in a parking lot, I think an audience is probably better, if they're medical professionals. So welcome to the world, to this baby. I don't remember her name, but hopefully it's not Jack. But I'm so excited for this couple, and I recommend folks stay closer to the hospital when they send you home, because those folks don't know what they're doing.

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1: With SRN News, I'm Ron Taylor. A crisis at the border in Ceuta has led to unsubstantiated claims about Spain's migration policies. Local officials say around 60,000 migrants have entered Ceuta from Morocco in the past 24 hours, equivalent to 70% of the city's population. At least 57 migrants have died attempting the crossing. Most migrants appear to be men, though some families with women and children have been seen. Many volunteers helping firefighters battle wildfires in southwestern France. The fires have devastated 42,000 acres west of Bordeaux, forcing nearly a quarter million people from their homes. Meanwhile, fires continue across Europe, including near a nuclear power station in England and on the Greek mainland, where evacuations are underway. You'll find more news online at srnnews.com. 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

0: straight ahead. Everything you need to know about the top headlines of the day and a perspective that will give you some eternity to it. 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It's Kevin McCullough, Monday through Friday, on That Kevin Show. And now, from the Connors and Sullivan Broadcast Studios, the man who is not what he wants to be, but is way grateful that he's not who he used to be, here, the Kevin.
1: Hello. Welcome back to the second hour of That Kevin Show. I don't know if you can tell. Hopefully you can. This is not Kevin McCullough. I don't think that this is what Kevin's voice sounds like. My name is Bethany Mandel. You probably recognize my voice if you listen to the show regularly, especially on Fridays, because I love to join Kevin on this show. And he crazy took a vacation and decided, of all people, to hand me the mic for the day. And so here I am. And I've been joined by so many incredible guests. There's more to come. But I want to sort of expand on the last hour's conversation about this invasion that we're seeing in Spain right now. And so just to recap, in Spain, starting on Thursday night and going into Friday, we're on day two of this invasion, there are tens of thousands of migrants from North Africa, mostly Algeria and Morocco,

0: who are pouring over the border. And the left-wing government in Spain have decided basically to commit suicide and allow this to happen. And there are European governments who are saying, wait a second, Italy has, and Finland has as well, said, if this is how Spain is going to police their borders, then we're going to start policing our border with Spain. And so I think that we're going to see more countries in Europe make that declaration that their visa-free agreement with Spain is now up for debate, because they can't have tens of thousands of more migrants, because this is a problem across Europe, pouring into Europe through Spain. And so this is a story that we're going to be watching. And the White House has released a statement as well. Late on Thursday night, President Trump released this statement. President Trump has long warned Europe what would happen if they continue to implement far-left globalist policies, including enabling mass migration. Spain and other countries who have adopted this destructive philosophy should immediately reverse course or risk their own demise. And that's something that has been a theme, not just in Europe, but here in America as well. One of my favorite Fox News personalities, Bill Malugin, tweeted when all of these videos started emerging out of Spain. He tweeted, I saw this too. I saw this in Del Rio in 2021 in Texas, when there was a similar surge of Haitians coming over the border into America. And Bill made this point, and I really want to sort of delve into this in this segment. He said, this is what the DSA socialist platform looks like in practice, but in another country. No borders, no immigration enforcement, complete freedom of movement without resistance from the government. This is not hyperbole. This is not Bill Malugin sort of making things up out of thin air. This is the future that the DSA wants. I'm going to pull a clip now. It's a mashup of DSA members across the country telling you what they believe, and we need to listen to them.
1: And, you know, we have a unique responsibility to act from the heart of empire, the belly of the beast. The most important thing that we can do is take that empire down from within.
2: Our role ultimately is to facilitate our own empire's failure in ways that we can, ultimately to overthrow our own empire.
3: U.S. imperialism is not a thing that can be reformed away. It has to be overthrown through revolutionary struggle.
4: And to build a mass movement that can use the leverage of workers to hit the kill switch on American imperialism here within the American empire.
0: This is from the Canary Mission, who have been tracking what the DSA is saying across the country. On those clips, you can find it at the Canary Mission's Twitter account. It's pinned right at the top, because this is a huge concern for them. But this is what they're saying. This is what they're saying when they go on national television. Last week on Fox News, on Shannon Bream's show, one of the members of the DSA got on camera and sort of listed her demands for what the DSA want to do in America and what their plan is. This is the action item that the DSA national co-chair Megan Romer listed on Shannon Bream's show. Abolish the Senate, replace the presidency and the Supreme Court. Abolish ICE, abolish borders as a long-term plan, abolish the Pentagon, abolish prisons as a long-term plan, government ownership of large corporations. This is the DSA plan. The national co-chair said it on national television. And I think that there's probably a lot of people out here who are thinking, but they're never going to get power. Like, why is Bethany and why are all these conservative commentators yelling into the wind when obviously this is not going to happen? This is not a risk to us. Well, it is, because we're seeing it play out in real time in Spain, and they want that here in America, and they're actually very successful. The DSA have developed a plan where they place candidates of theirs who are highly funded and well produced in areas where they can win Democratic primaries. These are low turnout primaries in blue areas. And so the strategy is, and it's brilliant, you have to give them that, they put someone in, they bankroll them, they make sure they have the ability to pass through the primary, and then they're always going to win. No matter, this is a joke, but it's not really hyperbole, that if Adolf Hitler won a Democratic primary in a place like Montgomery County, Maryland, where I live, he would be elected. And maybe actually I shouldn't use Adolf Hitler as an example, because that actually might be appealing. I mean, as we saw in Maine with a candidate who was sporting a Nazi tattoo, that was not disqualifying, because this is part of their national platform. It's hatred, not of Israel, not of AIPAC. Sure, they say those things, but it's hatred of Jews. It's why Canary Mission is called Canary Mission, actually, because the Jews are the canary in the coal mine. And there's so many people who say, well, I don't really care what happens, because first they came for the Jews and then they stopped there. That's not how the saying goes. First they came for the Jews and then they're coming for you. They're coming for the West. And they're explicitly telling us what they plan to do. And we're watching this sort of transpire in Europe. And I honestly, I think it's too late for Europe. I think that it's a lost cause, and I wish them the best of luck. And we need to elect people here that are policing our borders, and thank God we have. But in the future, it's not just the borders, the physical borders that we have in Texas and in Canada, but it's also making sure that those mean people who are questioning anyone who's coming in, flying in, are not Islamists, who are not planning on disrupting our way of life here. This situation, we're going to continue having this conversation on this show and elsewhere, but the situation in Spain is a very interesting case study, because we are watching what happens in real time when borders disappear. And I'm curious to see if European countries stand up and start saying enough is enough, because it is long past time that they do so. Coming up in the next hour, we're going to be talking to so many more guests about, we're going to be talking to Justin Hart, about Anthony Fauci, and my friend Nikki Neely, about the horrifying situation in Minnesota with schools rolling out something called My Gender Dolls. It's not great.
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7: 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Dinesh D'Souza examines intelligence, law enforcement, and the warning signs of government power turned inward. 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
14: 16.

0: Kevin Show. I am not that Kevin. This is the Bethany Mandel Friend Radio Hour Part 2. I'm joined by one of my dearest friends today. It's so convenient that all of my friends are interesting and do important things, or this would be a very boring show. I'm joined for this segment by one of my dearest friends, Nikki Neely. She is the president of Defending Education and is doing incredible work doing just that. So it's a really well-named organization, first of all, Nikki.
1: Well, thank you.
0: Well done.
1: And initially, it was going to be Parents Protecting Education. And somebody said, since we launched in 2021, the acronym is PPE. That's not a good idea. And I thank them for that.
0: That's true. And it's not just parents defending education. It's grandparents. It's concerned citizens. There's so many people that are defending education. And you are, you just announced this incredible crazy story that I'm just going to give the top line of, and then I want you to just dive in and explain, like, what is this insanity? Because it sounds made up, if we're just being honest.
1: Yes.
0: The Department of Education opened an investigation into Minnesota's planned rollout of something called My Gender Dolls. After you guys filed a federal complaint alleging that the program violates the Protection of Pupils' Rights Amendment, which really, it's just like it violates basic sanity. The transgender dolls are designed for children as young as 4 years old and include, I swear to God, I'm not making this up, interchangeable body parts, clothing, hairstyles, and removable genitalia. It's funded by Governor Tim Walz, and it's intended to help children explore gender identity through therapeutic play. What is happening in Minnesota, Nikki? First of all, how did you find out about this? That's my first question.
1: No, you know, we work with a network of parents across the country, so we have whistleblowers everywhere. I feel a little bit like in that movie, Last of the Mohicans, like, I will find you. So we hear about stuff all of the time. And so, yeah, this program, the My Gender Dolls, were developed by the Gender Studies Department at the University of Minnesota, the Eli Coleman Center, a center where, coincidentally, some of the lead researchers there have been very involved in creating the WPATH standards on gender interchangeability, gender bending. And also, they have put out research papers saying puberty blockers, hormones, are completely reversible, have no impact on child bodies, which, as you and I know, is fake news, as the saying says. And so for them to be putting out a doll like this, where you can just swap out genitalia, you know, as easy as you would on like a Mr. Potato Head, is it's in line, but it is both incorrect as well as, frankly, immoral. And the fact that this is planning to be rolled out to children between the ages of 4 to 10, to practitioners, teachers, educators, therapists, et cetera, is astonishing. And so these parents in Minnesota reached out to us. They were concerned about this because, guess what? Parents do have rights. Parents are entitled under federal law to be notified when schools raise issues about sex and gender. Families were not notified. School board members in the state of Minnesota, who we also spoke to, were also not notified. They don't want these in their school districts as well. And so we flagged this for the education department because we think there are real rights violations going on. And the fact that this is being used, tax dollars are being used to fund this and put it into schools, is truly insult to injury to parents like you and I.
0: It's wild. And this is, I mean, one of the things that really bothers me about these conversations is, and I think that in the Supreme Court decision about Mahmoud versus Taylor, the Supreme Court justices really hit the nail on the head, because you're forced, if you don't have the resources to homeschool or private school, you are forced into this situation. This is not, and the opponents of it were like, well, then just don't send your kids to school. That's not legal. You can't just not send your children to school.
1: Yes. And the Supreme Court for 100 years, I mean, they have been unequivocally clear. There is very, very clear jurisprudence. Parents have a right to direct the care and upbringing of their children. And for school districts across the country for many years, I mean, you know, before COVID, after COVID, right? This has been taking place for a long time, where they have said, you know what? You know, sorry, you guys, we know better than you do. We're just going to take it from here. And that's just not what the law says.
0: So the Department of Education opened this investigation. Like, what conceivably would be the next steps here?
1: Yeah, I mean, they'll open an investigation. They'll figure out kind of what the size and scope of this is, how the program is funded, being planned to be disseminated. Where is it? If this has gone out to children, were those families notified? Did those families buy in? Families are, they have to opt into this. This can't just, they can't just experiment with these dolls on kids and say, have at. But it's interesting because I work with a terrific team of researchers who have found materials from conferences where these My Gender Doll creators have presented, bragged about using that, you know, when kids have access to these dolls, they play with them, even if they're not gender diverse, they, you know, they're really interested in them. And so, yeah, but this is happening to kids. And if a child who is 4 years old, who at that point, I mean, they're not even all potty trained, like, let's be quite honest.
0: Yeah.
1: If they think, wow, it's just as easy as cutting off one body part and swapping on something else. I mean, it's really starting to ingrain those opinions, that knowledge from a very young age, where then parents don't even know that they have to basically deprogram their children from this fake information. I mean, this is, I put this up there with like, no, there's no Easter bunny. No, there's no tooth fairy. No, if you cut off your genitalia, it's not just, it's like, this is not a consequence-free move.
0: Yeah, and that's what really bothers me about this whole ideology is that it's sold to people as no cost. And the number of detransitioners we've now heard from who say, I didn't know that I was rendering myself infertile. Brianna Wu, who is an adult trans, he's a man and, you know, is a woman now. That's not a thing, but, you know, adults, do your own. He posted that he had to have bones taken out of his jaw because all the hormones that he was on degenerated his bone structure to such an extent that entire chunks of bone had to be removed. Like, this is not no cost. Like, this is extraordinarily invasive and harmful on just a physical level. And they're trying to normalize the fact that, like, this is just as easy as taking off your shirt and putting on another shirt.
1: Yes. No, I mean, it does. This really is. This is Mr. Potato Head. I've been saying Mix because that's, I guess, the pronoun that or the whatever the people use. But it's not that. Yeah, you can't just swap out like a hat for a different hat kind of thing. Once your breasts are gone, they're gone.
0: Yeah.
1: Once your reproductive organs are gone, they're gone. And as much as we have seen these Frankenstein surgeries being performed on children kind of as we're experimenting in real time, we should not be encouraging children to use themselves in this ongoing medical experimentation.
0: Yeah. And that's what is sort of, I think, a mistake on the part of a lot of conservatives, because people have said we're at peak woke and that, you know, this is going away. We're winning this battle. And then we see stories like this and we realize, like, this is not going away. This is not a situation where we won Mahmood and, you know, the culture is turning. It's really not. And Minnesota is not like it's California or New York. Like, are there other examples of things like this that are happening in places besides Minnesota? What are you guys uncovering?
1: Yeah, I mean, no, I think you're right. I think I have seen just over the past, you know, 18 months, responses to the Trump administration's work on gender in particular falling into three buckets. The first are the proud resistors. There are institutions like this. They're going to keep doing what they're doing. There are the ones who are actually starting to get rid of some of these things. You know, we have heard from school districts, school officials, principals, et cetera, who are frankly a little bit glad to not have to participate in this charade anymore because they were coerced by the federal government to do so. Because they know that it is weird that, you know, there are teachers who don't want to keep secrets from mom and dad about gender, school districts that don't want to give out tucking underwear to children without parents knowing. But to me, the biggest group and the most problematic group are the ones that are trying to go underground and just keep doing what they're doing to wait out the Trump administration. Fortunately, we're on very firm ground with the courts. You know, the Supreme Court, the appellate courts have been absolutely unequivocal in their defense of parental rights. Certainly, we continue to try and build stronger and additional precedent in that area. But even, you know, sort of staring down the barrel of possibly losing the House and maybe even the Senate, fortunately, the Trump administration has been talking about returning education to the states. And I think bigger picture, we need to really look at the states as these laboratories of experimentation. I would love the attorneys general to take a greater role in oversight of some of these problems and issues that are taking place in their states. And as the federal government tries to wind down and roll back some of its spending, its grant priorities, I would like the states to do the same as well. We sent letters right after the Trump administration came to power asking all the states Can you all please audit your own books? I mean, even in red states like Florida and Texas, you know, there are still a lot of the DEI infrastructure has been scaffolded into place over the course of several decades. Even like in the state of Virginia, where I live, there are still DEI hiring or contracting requirements, you know, minority women-owned business contracting requirements in states like Texas. And so things like that have to be undone because, you know, I think just people don't even realize the cost of doing business. Like, we have to both pull out some of the bad policies, but then also we have to also pull out some of the bad faculty members or administrators who are used to operating this way. Even in the wake of the Students for Fair Admissions decision at the Supreme Court in 2023 that said you cannot admit students to universities on the basis of race, you have a generation of admissions officers that were brought up under that system, and that's their mindset. And that's why we're seeing them start to try and use proxies to achieve the same ends, because they truly have drunk the Kool-Aid and they believe that that is right and just.
0: Nikki, thank you so much for joining me. This is so critical, important and terrifying, and I appreciate you being on the front lines of it.
1: Thank you.
0: Thanks.

0: With SRN News, I'm Ron Taylor. Many volunteers helping firefighters continue to battle wildfires in southwestern France. The fires devastated 42,000 acres west of Bordeaux, forcing nearly a quarter million people from their homes. Meanwhile, fires continue across Europe, including near a nuclear plant station in England and on the Greek mainland, where evacuations are underway. The parents of four teenagers who died by suicide are suing Meta, TikTok, Snapchat, and YouTube. They claim the platforms caused years of escalating harms leading to their deaths. The lawsuit was filed Thursday in Delaware. The Social Media Victims Law Center represents the families from Texas, North Carolina, Minnesota, and Tennessee. Stocks rose to the finish of a wild July as Amazon leaped, Apple sank, and rising oil prices worsened worries about inflation. The S&P 500 climbed 0.7%. The Dow added 0.5%. This is
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0: from New York, That Kevin. Kevin McCullough.
1: Welcome back to That Kevin Show. I am not That Kevin. I am Bethany Mandel. And I, in my takeover of the show, decided to just have all of my friends come on and talk to me because that's an easy and fun way to spend my Friday. And so I am joined by my friend, Josh Weiner. He is the Chief Advocacy Officer at the North American Values Institute. And I wanted to have you on today because we're seeing this like crazy invasion that's happening. Have you seen this story in Spain?
2: I've seen the video, like the clip. I haven't had a chance to dive deep into the story, but obviously I've been following the mass immigration discussion going on in Europe. So yeah.
1: Yes. So this is why I wanted to have you on. So there's this mass migration that's happening, obviously illegal. They're storming the beaches of this Spanish city, and they're mostly coming from Morocco and Algeria. And I loved a video that you put on your Instagram. What is your Instagram, by the way, so we can plug it?
2: Yeah, it's Why Not Josh, W-E-I-N-O-T, Josh. And that's my axe and my Instagram.
1: So you had a really great video this week about the LGBT community's reaction to an attack that happened in Berlin against a Pride event. Can you sort of give our audience a little bit of that reaction here on the show?
2: Yeah. And first, thanks for having me on, Bethany. I'm honored to be your friend, by the way. So, you know, there was this attack on Pride. It was a person who drove a car into a Pride event in Berlin. And astoundingly, the news started to report this as a car just sort of, you know, ran down people, right? Like, you know, the car has its own agency, right? All of a sudden, because this is the trend, like, you know, we sort of strip agency from people who it's inconvenient to give agency for our narrative. So the actual truth is that this was an Islamist attacker, someone who had been actually imprisoned in Lebanon previously for inciting religious and sectarian violence in Lebanon. And not only was the mainstream media really not honest about who the attacker was and what the motivations were right away, I think there was like several edits. A reporter from Newsweek came and submitted questions to ACT UP New York about this. And the questions were, you know, how do you separate support for civilians with support for Islamism when, you know, you're sort of inviting Palestinianism into Pride events and there's this resulting, you know, terrorist attack? And as is typical of, you know, people who are ideologically captured on the left, they just called it Islamophobic.
1: Yeah.
2: The question itself, and then attacked the reporter as Islamophobic. And it's really like this gross double standard that these ideologues bring to the table, because all I hear about from the gay community is how white nationalism and Christians are our biggest threat. Yet when the Islamist equivalent to what they're saying is happening in America happens, it's, you know, Islamophobic to talk about it.
1: Yeah.
2: But it's not like, you know, we have like Christian phobia about, like, you know, attacks on gay people in rural states or trans people, to whatever extent that actually happens. So, yeah, I did a video on it. You can check it out.
1: Yeah.
2: It goes a little bit deeper into the double standard.
1: Yeah. And one thing that you guys do at North American Values Institute that is critically important is you track this same ideology throughout the K-12 system. You actually had two incredible pieces recently in the New York Post. And one of them, I think it was actually in the California Post, talked about how this same vein of radicalization is happening with California teachers. Can you speak a little bit to what you're observing in the K-12 system and like how alarm is this? Is this a 5-alarm fire? Is it a 3-alarm? How concerned should American parents be?
2: It would be a long discussion to give the full breadth of it, but I'll give you the example that you're talking about, which was, I think maybe your listeners will be familiar with Code Pink, which is a very far left organization that is under investigation for ties to, for its funding from Neville Roy Singham, and it's sort of investigating his ties to the Chinese Communist Party. But they have been very disruptive as an organization, especially calling the war in Gaza a genocide, even before there was a war, by the way. And they did a webinar that included the California Teachers Association, the largest teachers union, the state-level teachers union in California. And that webinar essentially trained teachers on how to use state standards like social and emotional learning standards or culturally responsive education standards to bring political activism into the classroom. And this political activism in particular was a very skewed and unfortunate view of what Zionism is, and also very skewed and unfortunate looks at, like, you know, the war in Gaza, of course, and also delegitimizing every single Jewish civil rights org that operates in K-12 and encouraging those teachers on how to bring into the classroom and the administration, how to get them essentially out of partnerships, not have their PD, professional development, as part of things. So this is an interesting one because we don't often see like the foreign funded entity really like directly working with the teachers union. Usually it's kind of like they're funding, you know, curriculum or something. You know, this ends up in classrooms, and that's what we do. We have a K-12 tracker, a Substack called the K-12 Extremism Tracker, where we show how it shows up in classrooms. And I'd say this is a 5-alarm fire in blue cities, Chicago, New York, LA, around the DC area, a lot, Minneapolis, Portland, Seattle, but rural areas less so. But I think if you're a blue city mom, you need to be paying attention.
1: Thank you so much. So folks can follow the North American Values Institute at Navi Values, both on X and Instagram, right?
2: That's right.
1: Thank you so much. And so many of your posts are collaborated there, so folks can follow you there as well. Thank you so much for taking the time, Josh. I really, really appreciate it.
2: Thanks, Bethany.
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8: In the War of 1812, our nation fought and won America's religious freedom. 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
14: During the War for Independence, General George Washington, the man we refer to today as the father of our country, led American troops through military defeat after defeat. And in the bitter winter of 1777, he wrote this somber note to a friend in Philadelphia. Quote, "You might have tracked our army from White Marsh to Valley Forge by the blood on their feet," end of quote. Many soldiers continued to march through the deep snows of Pennsylvania without shoes. Others suffered from disease, hunger, and freezing conditions. Nearly 2,000 of Washington's men died. Yet George Washington did not lose faith. Amid the hardship, loss, and uncertainty of Valley Forge, he turned to God in prayer. At a time when our nation once again faces division and uncertainty, may we follow Washington's example, kneeling humbly, praying faithfully, and asking God to guide the future of America.
15: Come.

0: Welcome back to That Kevin Show. You now know by now, this is not Kevin, this is Bethany Mandel, and I am joined by all of my friends for this show. I just decided to call them one after another and said, hey, do you want to hang out? And Anthony Fauci gave my next guest a perfect opening to come on. He is the author of the book Gone Viral, How COVID Drove the World Insane, and he also has a Substack called Rational Ground. And Justin Hart is his name, and he was one of the few rational people during COVID. What are your reactions to this vindication? This is your vindication week. This is your best week ever. How are you doing? How are you feeling?
1: Well, kind of mixed feelings. Vindication in that there is this wave of, I think, general understanding that Dr. Fauci is not being on the up and up. That being said, we would have loved to have the details and many questions that we have for him, because the FOIA information that we had, that Dr. Rand Paul had, point to basically what we've all been saying from the front. They had no idea what they were doing. They were shooting from the hip. This was a megalomaniac, and they got basically everything wrong about COVID. The origin, the shots, the transmission, the masks, the plexiglass, everything was just a complete fustercluck, as they say. And I think we really came to know Dr. Fauci was just this fanboy looking for a little bit of fame. I read this quote from him this morning where in his journals he says, you know, it's really unfortunate that I can't stop and savor this moment for all the awards I've received. Like, direct quote.
0: Amazing. His narcissism is honestly something to behold. So you followed COVID at like a really, really granular level and were one of the sort of biggest voices out there at the time in real time in 2020 and 2021 saying, wait a second, but you're not a scientist. Like, how did you come to be this whistleblower, loud voice in the middle of this global pandemic where everyone was bullied into silence?
1: Well, I'm a data guy by trade, and I got sick some time ago. And I said, what is this tiny little virus that got into me and almost killed me? And so I looked into it, and I said, okay, well, I know a little bit more now about this thing. I'm not a virologist, not a epidemiologist, but I know the numbers. And so when COVID came up, I said, something is off. This is not quite right. And I was really nervous until about mid-February, March, when all of a sudden these Stanford professors like Jay Bhattacharya, John Ioannidis, the most published live doctor in the world, came out and said, this is a problem. We're making terrible policy decisions. And I ended up basically hosting a group of ragtag data analysts pro bono, and we became the backbone for Scott Atlas when he was at the White House. So wow. Scott is there in the summer, and we're basically day by day giving him all the data he needed to refute Fauci, to refute Birx. And you can see in the journals already, Fauci and Birx are really disgusted with Dr. Atlas in the summer of 2020. And for good reason. And we thought we had on the heels, and then President Trump unfortunately lost the election. Scott was out, and the rest, you know, is history.
0: Yeah. There. So you, I'm sure, have been going through so much of this testimony and everything that Rand Paul has pulled. What to you are some of the smokingest guns from what they've discovered over the course of Vindication Week this week with Fauci?
1: Well, Rand Paul, I think, is very wise to focus on the origin of the virus. We basically, it's very clear now from multiple sides. In fact, a new document that just came out in the last 2 days that Wuhan was the probably primary mechanism for the lab leak, and that we actually funded it, and we funded it backhandedly through Dr. Fauci's mechanisms. And then his efforts over the first months of 2020 were complete CYA. I think the other revelations, though, are how quickly he behind the scenes would say, yeah, you know, masks really don't work, but I really don't want to get on the bad side of the CDC, so let's just go with it. These vaccines really don't work. In fact, I've got it twice now, and these boosters don't seem to work, but I can't let the guard down. We've got to keep going. And so that absolute facade that he would put up in the front of the face when saying, we have the quotes, you know, if you get vaxxed, you can't get sick, you won't be hospitalized. And then in the background, he's saying, yeah, there's no data to support that. It just realized that there are some real issues between policy and the science. And I'm really grateful for our friend Jay Bhattacharya, who is now head of the NIH, and he can start making some of these changes and has already done so. I'll give you one example is that Dr. Fauci would decide who got the grant money, and he'd also decide the policy.
0: Yeah, I mean, what's been frustrating to me is the fact that the media blackout has been such that so many Americans still don't understand why people are so angry at Anthony Fauci. He got a flower delivery to his house, and there was a paparazzi photographer who captured his delighted reaction at getting this flower delivery after all of his testimony was over. Is there ever going to be a time where this, do you feel like this information has seeped into the other half of the country, or is this just another example of the fact that, like, we live in two different realities?
1: I think it has seeped in part. I think the other challenge that we have in trying to say, hey, you know, we were kind of right, and can we get some knowledge here, but also can we make some changes? I think the other factor is a lot of people are embarrassed at how they acted during COVID. And so when you bring it up, they go, that was a challenging moment in our lives there, right? Mm-hmm. And I think a lot of people realize they didn't have the courage to stand up for those basic American rights, like the mm-hmm. First Amendment.
0: Yeah.
1: And when they did, it was selective. And when they didn't, it was embarrassing. And they feel the impact. I think most people who had kids during that time became converts to our cause in a dramatic way. I'm thinking of Jennifer Say. I'm thinking of yourself. Of course, we have kids about the same age. And the challenges that they went through, we're here in California, and the craziness that ensued here. Mm-hmm. And we go to Florida, we're like, we love you guys. You know, it's just it's such a challenge to have that differing experience. I think that's one of the demarcations. If you had kids during COVID, you recognized very quickly the impact that Dr. Fauci had your life, and you're looking for him to be frog march, but again, don't know if that's going to happen.
0: So where can folks find you to follow your work? Because I hope that you're going to be put out of business soon, but I don't think you will be. So where can folks find you?
1: Well, you can find my my blog at rationalground.com. That's our group that helped Dr. Alice, and we post there all the time. And of course, on X at Justin_Hart.
0: Thank you so much. And it's H-A-R-T.
1: That's right.
0: Thank you so much for all of your work. It was so critical at such an important milestone in our country.
1: Thanks, Bethany, for having me on.
0: Thanks.
2: Stick around for more of That Kevin next.
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0: Hello and welcome back to That Kevin Show. I want to switch gears a little bit and talk about a really interesting story that emerged out of the Middle East that it might not make the headlines, but I think is super fun. I think I mentioned on a previous segment that I'm Jewish, but this is actually a story about Christianity. There is in Turkey an incredible 3rd century mosaic floor spanning over 20 feet that emerged and excavators uncovered. It's a Roman mosaic at an archaeological site near where the Apostle Paul helped spread Christianity right at the very start of the spread of Christianity through Europe. It was found in an ancient city in southern Turkey by the country's Minister of Culture and Tourism. They announced it in June. It is an incredible depiction of a youthful river god, Eurymedon, framed by geometric patterns and aquatic imagery. One of my favorite things that I did in school, and I forced my homeschool children to do as a result, was create mosaics. And so you cut out pieces of paper and then you put them together. That's what I did in school, learning about Roman mosaics. And when I was in Israel, as it happened, we stayed in a city called Sipori, which is apparently the mosaic capital of Israel. And in the gift shops at all of the local parks, they had mosaic kits, which was incredible. I really recommend folks go to foxnews.com and check out this story, because the mosaic that they uncovered is so colorful and so well preserved. It's really remarkable to me to see this kind of thing, because it feels like history is sort of popping out at you. And the three-dimensional way that mosaics are presented is really incredible. This god, there's not that many representations of him in art and in the archaeological record, so it's really significant and it's very rare. But I wanted to sort of throw this out because, it feels as though faith is under assault in the public sphere. And I always joke that God is not subtle. And so this, to me, this uncovered discovery is, it feels like God's signaling, like, hey guys, I'm here. I was here 2000 years ago. I'm still here now. And I just think it's a little bit of a wake up call. And I hope that folks go check out that beautiful art, because in so many ways it feels like the past is speaking to us and God is speaking to us. Thank you so much for joining me in this show. And thank you to my guests, O.H. Skinner and Nikki Neely and Justin Hart and Ali Murray, for joining us. We talked about the whole spectrum of things today. We talked about Fauci. We talked about the Spanish invasion that's happening, what's happening in our schools and in our YMCAs. If you are interested in following my work, I'm on Twitter, and I guess it's called X now, and Instagram at Bethany Shondark. And you can follow me on the Mom Wars podcast and Substack, where I write about sort of parenting issues. And I am also frequently contributing to the New York Post Post and the Washington Examiner. Don't forget to tweet Kevin and say, wow, Bethany Mandel, that was one of your best replacement co-hosts, and we'd love to have her back for another show. And if he doesn't, he's still stuck with me on Fridays. And so every Friday you can hear me here at That Kevin Show. And Kevin, I guess, is coming back next week. I don't know. Maybe you guys should just send him a message and say you missed him. Not too much, because I want to do this again, but just say, hope you had a great vacation. Thank you to everyone for listening. And until next week, when Kevin is back, I hope that you go and spend this weekend taking that sign from God. Again, he's not subtle. If you're Jewish, go on Saturday to your synagogue or your temple. If you're Christian, go to church, go join your community, and take this as a sign that you have a place there and God wants you there. And that's all that you need. Thank you so much and have a great weekend.
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10: With SRN News, I'm Ron Taylor. President Trump is at Camp David using the setting to highlight his administration's achievements. He warns of a migrant crisis in Spain, claiming it could happen to this country if Republicans lose the midterms. The president criticized Spain's government and blames also Minnesota's leadership for recent cyber attacks. He also discussed issues like Iran, a Hamas deal, and a stalled anti-weaponization fund. The president defends those involved in the Capitol riots, saying their families have suffered. Many volunteers are helping firefighters battle wildfires in southwestern France. Those fires have devastated some 42,000 acres west of Bordeaux, forcing nearly a quarter million people from their homes. Meanwhile, fires continue across Europe. Stocks rose to finish off a wild July as Amazon leaped, Apple sank, and rising oil prices worsened worries about inflation at the closing bell yesterday. This is SRN News.
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12: It's Friday, the 31st day of July. 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The dog days of summer. Senate's still itching for their August recess here in the nation's capital, and they still have a little bit of work to do, though. It's O'Connor and Company. Good morning. We're on our flagship station, WMAL, in the aforementioned nation's capital and the Relief Factor studio. I'm Larry O'Connor. Good morning. A lot to get to here today. I want to tell you that we are going to take some more of your calls because somebody sent Anthony Fauci flowers, a beautiful photo op. There he is with a little vase. It's got some black-eyed Susans. That's the state flower of Maryland. Maybe it was Wes Moore who gave him the flowers. And it's a great

0: picture. He's smiling. It's got a little card on it, really big enough for the lens to pick up what the card said. And it said, "We heart you, Dr. Fauci." Heart, of course, meaning love. We love you. I wonder who sent him those flowers, do you think? We're gonna pick up the details of this story and the latest on Anthony Fauci. Oh, and Jake Tapper has finally spoken out about the Fauci thing. You know, he's like all over the diaries. They were chummy, having dinner at each other's houses, even though the rest of us weren't allowed to eat with our friends or family. We're going to get to all of that coming up a little bit later in this hour. Also, in the 7 o'clock hour, Tom Fitton of Judicial Watch, because he and his team, they've uncovered another state that has another 6,000-plus non-citizens on their voter rolls, at least, if not more. And it's a state where a lot of people listening to this program right now happen to reside. We will give you those details coming up. Also, we'll speak with the Deputy Secretary of Transportation. A lot of big announcements yesterday from the administration with regard to transportation. One of them focusing on one of the biggest international airports on the East Coast, as well as a thing called Freedom Haulers, which is a very cool idea. And then in our 8 o'clock hour, Dr. Kevin Roberts, the Grand Poobah of Heritage Foundation. And we'll talk to him about this story we're going to address right now. And that has to do with the mass migration of fighting age adult men who plowed through the security barrier at a Spanish enclave in North Africa, in Morocco. Quetta, I believe, is how it's pronounced. I don't know. I'm an American. I don't pronounce Spanish words other than taco and burrito. And even those, apparently, I'm not pronouncing properly. Northern coast of Morocco has a couple of Spanish enclaves. If you've ever been in the Mediterranean Sea, especially right there between Africa on the south and Europe on the north, you can see like right where the Rock of Gibraltar is on the tip of the southernmost portion of Spain. It's very close. It's that you could swim it if you were forced to. You can see Spain from Morocco. You can see Morocco from Spain. And obviously, going back to antiquity, there was a lot of migration and trade between the two continents. And so through colonialism and various other ages, bronze, iron, who knows, the Spaniards kept some territory as little enclaves of political and geographical distinction in northern Africa. It helped with ferries and trade and various other means of legal transport between the two countries. Well, yesterday, something that didn't look very legal happened, where because of a recent Supreme Court decision in Spain that was pushed and promoted by the socialist leadership of that nation, men decided it was time for them to demand entry to Spain. And boy, did they ever. It's funny, I saw all these politicians and reporters talking about how starving women and children needed help, and they needed to get to Spain for humanitarian purposes. But if you look at the images, and you look at the video, and you look at the chaos, it's all men. It's all men that are exactly the right age to be a part of a military force. You could call it an invasion force. If they were dressed differently, you could easily call it an invasion force. You know, when you think of an invasion force, you think of people dressed up in military fatigues or maybe, you know, some guerrilla warfare kind of uniform carrying weapons to invade a country. But it's a funny thing. You don't need all that crazy military desert or jungle fatigue and insignias and ranks and weapons. You don't need it if the country you're invading is opening up the gates and letting you in. That doesn't mean it's not an invasion. It just means it's not an armed invasion, at least not yet. It's harrowing what you're seeing here. And we turn now to the president of Spain to see what that leader is saying about this existential threat to the economy, the culture, and safety in the streets of Spain by this invading, non-armed invading, but an invading force nonetheless from a foreign country, Morocco. Here's what he said. Pedro Sanchez, he's the leader of Spain as of now. This is cut two, please, gents. Let's hear it.
1: Some say we've gone too far, that we're going against the current, but I would like to ask you, when did recognizing rights become something radical? When did empathy become something exceptional? Spain is above all a welcoming country, and this is the path we choose: dignity, community, and justice.
0: I don't know. I'm not seeing a whole lot of dignity in these images. I'm not seeing a whole lot of dignity with people pushing past an orderly process, plowing through metal gates, throwing things at anyone trying to maintain order. And that's just happening in the Spanish enclave in Morocco before they even get to the mainland. Imagine how things will be on the streets of Barcelona or Madrid. It doesn't seem dignified. It doesn't seem respectful. Also, by the way, these young men don't seem impoverished. They seem pretty fit. And they're dressed pretty well. Maybe there's something else going on here. Maybe indeed. The Trump White House put out a statement, not just focusing on Spain, but focusing on Europe in general. He's been warning the European Union that they've got to do something about this. He's been warning them directly. And, of course, Vice President Vance, with one of his most impressive deliveries, one of his most impressive speeches in Munich at the very beginning of the administration, warned of this. The White House put out a statement saying President Trump has long warned Europe what would happen if they continue to implement far-left globalist policies, including enabling mass migration. Spain and other countries who have adopted this destructive philosophy should immediately reverse course or risk their own demise. I mean, hard to argue with that. But then you could also point out that this is exactly the government that Spaniards, I suppose, wanted. They voted for it. Also, it's kind of interesting when you look at this and see people reacting to it. And I even saw, you know, mainstream media people, people in their air-conditioned studios reading from teleprompters, expressing some level of surprise or alarm at this. And I was left sort of scratching my head because, well, we just went through this in America. For 4 years, we went through this. We saw it times 10, times 100, frankly, every single day across our very large, expansive southern border. I mean, this is just one little enclave island in Spain. It's nothing like our, what is it, 2,000-mile border with Mexico, close to it. It's a funny thing, though. Our leadership at the time, you'll remember Joe Biden, Kamala Harris, the border czar, and Alejandro Mayorkas, our Secretary of Homeland Security, they didn't even give you the respect and dignity to stand in front of a camera and do what you just heard the president of Spain do and say, yeah, you're damn right we're letting these people in because we're virtuous. No, they actually looked you in the eye and said, what are you guys talking about? The southern border is secure. There's no chaos down there. We've got the whole thing under control, which I guess is the same thing. It all depends on what your definition of control is. They controlled it all right. They controlled it exactly the way they wanted it controlled. They opened up the gates and said, come on in. The Italian prime minister says that ain't going to happen in that country. Giorgia Meloni put out a statement that said the images coming from Ceuta are striking and demonstrate once again that uncontrolled illegal immigration poses a concrete threat to the security of Europe's borders. I've spoken with Interior Minister Matteo Piantedosi. Italy will not stand by and watch. We are convening the relevant bodies, and following these meetings, we are prepared to intervene with extraordinary measures to defend the borders and the safety of the citizens, including the suspension of the Schengen area with Spain. I guess they have a shared territory that works with Northern Africa as well. On illegal immigration, we will not yield an inch. Defending the borders, stopping human traffickers, and ensuring effective repatriations, will continue to be the line of this government. That obviously a translation from the original Italian. As you see these images, by the way, and you recognize the bullet that we dodged by not having Kamala Harris be our president, and hopefully you feel some level of gratitude that the president has made good on his single most important promise, which is to secure our border. I hope you bear that in mind coming up toward Election Day this November, because you know that the opposing party, the Democrats, they would have us look exactly like this once again if you give them power. What do you think they mean when they say abolish ICE? What do you think they mean when they say stop deportations? Well, whose side politically do you think they're on? That's the only question you should be asking yourself, and the answer is self-evident. And Kevin Roberts, Heritage Foundation, he'll join us later in the show to talk about this and more. Keep it here.
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0: way, when you see massive migration like this, when you see 50,000 fighting age, physically fit men barging past security borders to try to enter into another country, part of the story here is, what are they leaving and why? Why is it so bad in Morocco? Last I checked, Morocco's begging for tourists. They want us to come here, hang out in Marrakesh, go to the markets, get some leather, eat some nice, yummy African food. Good stuff, too, that food. I've been to Moroccan restaurants, never to Morocco itself, which actually, by the way, begs a question. Do you have any interest in traveling to Spain anytime soon? Is that going to be a top vacation destination for you? I went to Spain last year. Not this year, I'm not. No interest. Will you be stopping by Morocco anytime soon? It's chaotic. And I want to talk about what's going on in Morocco in a moment. And make no mistake, they're not fleeing to Spain. They're fleeing to Europe. They ain't going to stop in Spain. We will get to that in a moment. I do want to tell you, though, today's the last day of my Food for the Poor campaign. Go to LarryOShow.com. This is also your last chance to click on that Give Food banner to make a generous gift in any amount. Starting tomorrow, that banner goes away. Your gift is going to make it possible to provide breakfast for hungry children in 17 Caribbean and Latin American countries, places where food itself is scarce. And most children have never even heard the word breakfast. But now, you know, breakfast means breaking your fast. No, they're kind of in a constant state of fasting. But now we're hearing from them with their thanks. Here's one 10-year-old. He shared this. I want to read it to you. Before, I was often hungry in class and struggled to keep up. Now I can listen better and answer questions more easily. Another third grade student said, since I started eating every morning, I have more strength and no longer fall asleep in class. My teacher even praised my progress. See, this is the power of a daily meal. The thing I really love about Food for the Poor is that they not only do awesome work in 17 countries, but they live out the wise adage that you bless a man by not just giving a person a fish, but also by teaching them how to fish. So on this final day of my campaign, would you please make breakfast possible for even more malnourished kids? All you have to do is go to LarryOShow.com, click on that banner. An $80 donation feeds two starving children nutritious meals twice a day for an entire year. 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So here's why I'm confused. Why are all these tens of thousands, the estimate was 49,000 total over the course of the last couple of days, that have plowed into this little Spanish enclave in Morocco, and now demanding entry to Europe. And I want to reiterate that. This isn't about Spain. Things aren't so hot in Spain either right now, economically, apparently better than Morocco, but not so great. No, this is the gateway to Europe. It's not like there's any problem traveling from country to country to country in Europe. They've created their European Union, and they all pat themselves on the back and virtue signal about how open and welcoming they are to anyone from around the world. And very similar to the leadership that aligns themselves with the left-wing socialist globalist agenda in Europe, Democrats, when they're in power here in America, they virtue signal and do the exact same thing. Most of the migration that we've received come from our southern border. And, of course, that means a lot of Latin America and Caribbean. But, see, the word got out during the Biden administration, and we had people from all around the world coming to America via Mexico. They would fly into Mexico and then cross our southern border to enter America. But they didn't necessarily stay in Texas. I mean, the Biden administration actually flew them into certain states that were losing Americans in their population. They needed to boost up the numbers in those states so that they could make sure the census makes it look like they need more congressmen there. Same thing here. They're entering through Spain, but they're going to go all through Europe. But what I'm confused about here, and I truly am confused, is why are things so bad in Morocco that they have to do this? Because I could have sworn under Barack Obama's presidency and leadership, they had a thing in Morocco called the Arab Spring. Remember the Arab Spring? When people in Arab nations, Muslim nations, rose up against the tyrannical, heavy-handed government that was oppressing them And the Arab Spring, which was supported by the American government, empowered the mob on the street to take control and take over and make things better for everyone living in countries like Morocco. And now here we are 10, 15 years later, and things are so bad in that country of Morocco after the Arab Spring that they are falling over themselves, pushing each other out of the way to get into Europe. We really need to take a look at that. Maybe things weren't so great under Barack Obama. 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
4: With SRN News, I'm Bob Agnew in Washington. President Trump tried to make sure that train crews that enter the country from Mexico are actually able to navigate themselves safely here in the United States. They're proposing new rules that would crack down on the admission policies for all the crews that make their way into the country, also making new requirements to make sure that they actually know how, in fact, to operate trains safely. The president has for months pressured the Federal Reserve to slash interest rates, claiming it would be rocket fuel for growth. He does seem to be losing that battle, though, for now. Since the war in Iran began, borrowing money has become even more expensive, meaning fewer families can afford mortgages and auto loans. A 10-year U.S. Treasury note's interest rate shot up above 4.7% on Friday. 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
0: If you want to participate in our conversation this morning for this half hour, 855-784-4255. Anthony Fauci has had a pretty bad news cycle. I like to think that him sitting there stoically, only repeating 111 times the same words written on a card for him that his lawyers fed him, that make him sound like a guilty weasel. I'd like to think that that's the last humiliating image that we will have of Anthony Fauci, unless it's facing some level of justice for breaking federal law. But he's doing his best to play the PR game. This is what he knows how to do. That's one thing we learned from his diary, his work journal there that he kept, that his media appearances and his connections with the famous and the hoi polloi, the Hollywood stars, the media personalities in Washington, D.C., comedians, actresses, Barbara Streisand. That's something that was right in his wheelhouse. He frankly had a better expertise at promoting himself than he did at understanding basics of natural immunity and virology, it appeared. So imagine our surprise when after a 48 to 72 hour negative news cycle that he just endured, we saw a stunning image yesterday. Amazing. Here's Tony Fauci walking out in his Bethesda home, and he looks down on the porch, and and there were cameras there to capture this moment. Someone had given him flowers. Someone sent him flowers in a vase. It's lovely. They're wildflowers. And everybody got to see the card because it was displayed in such a way and printed big enough for all of those lenses on those cameras to pick it up. It says, "We love you, Dr. Fauci," handwritten too. Who do you think sent that to him? Was it Julia Roberts? Was it Barbara Streisand? Maybe it was his best bud, Jake Tapper. Who do you think sent Tony Fauci flowers? I think the answer is staring at us right in the face, but I'd love to hear your thoughts. 855-784-4255. Who on earth would send him flowers? Now, if the other side of the card said, "Thanks for rigging the 2020 presidential election for me," then we'd know for sure who sent it. And that's not a bad guess either. But there's happy-go-lucky, beaming, smiling Tony Fauci with a million-dollar haircut, showing off his flowers and the card that says, "We love you, Dr. Fauci." And you know he's eating it up. He loves the limelight. Well, I floated Jake Tapper as a possibility. And I got to tell you, I was so thrilled that during the news cycle, I think it was Wednesday night, he finally broke his silence. You know, this has been in the news since Saturday morning when these government journals were released for public consumption. And very quickly, we saw that he had a very, very close, chummy relationship with Anthony Fauci. Jake Tapper did. They had dinner at each other's houses, days when you weren't allowed to have guests over for dinner, and you certainly weren't allowed to go out to a restaurant. And then this was never disclosed. You see, Jake Tapper, he's not going to disclose this kind of thing. Like, if I'm interviewing somebody that I have a personal relationship with and I happen to know, I will tell you on the air. I do that all the time, especially, well, especially and almost primarily if it's an elected official or somebody who works in government. I always say, by the way, full disclosure, you know, like, we had Jason Smith, chairman of the Ways and Means Committee. I actually happen to know him through a member of his family that I'm very close with. We're on a fantasy football league together. I let you know that when I interviewed Jason Smith. Jake Tapper interviewed Anthony Fauci several times during the pandemic. And furthermore, Jake Tapper interviewed people who were critical of Anthony Fauci several times on his program, on his very influential, if not well-viewed, program on CNN. And he defended Anthony Fauci. He went hard against Anthony Fauci's critics, and he never, ever disclosed once that he had a close personal friendship with Anthony Fauci. Well, finally, Wednesday night, it was time to reveal that. It was time to explain to his audience and to anyone who cares about journalistic ethics and standards exactly what was behind this relationship and the fact that he appeared so many times in Anthony Fauci's diary. Let's roll that clip of Jake Tapper here explaining everything to you.
11: I think Republicans were going for here was that Fauci was saying things publicly that didn't necessarily line up with what he was thinking or saying privately. Some of Fauci's private diary entries seem to contradict his previous public statements. For example, in a March 2020 entry, Fauci recalls a conversation he had with then New York City Mayor Bill de Blasio. Fauci wrote, quote, "I spoke with Bill de Blasio and convinced him based on what I was saying publicly in my conversation tonight to close the New York City schools. He had already decided based on what I was saying on TV," unquote. Fauci also wrote about a similar call he had with Gavin Newsom's chief of staff, Gavin Newsom, the governor of California.
0: No, we didn't make a mistake. No, we didn't call up the wrong clip. That's pretty much it. He did a whole segment about the facts of the case. Finally, by the way, pretty late to the game, he waited until the plead the fifth day where he couldn't ignore the news story anymore. And when he conveyed the news story, he basically relayed everything that you had already learned Monday morning on this show. And he never once, not during his entire broadcast, not once did he explain to his viewers and to anyone who cares about journalism exactly why he was so closely connected with this singular figure who was the most powerful and influential person during the entire pandemic and lockdown. Not once did he explain to his audience what that relationship was, why he was in the diaries, what their friendship looked like, and how it affected his work. Not once did he show his viewers, the small handful that still exist, any level of respect or dignity. I wish I could say I'm surprised. So maybe the flowers came from Jake Tapper. Christian, listening in Venice, Florida, has an idea. All right, Christian, who do you think sent the flowers to Anthony Fauci to make him feel better about the bad week he had?
12: Pick any Democrat in America.
0: Anyone, just anyone with a D at the end of the name.
12: That's right. That's right. Anybody without common sense, send them flowers. go ahead. I'm sorry.
0: No, go ahead, Christian. What do you want to say?
12: What's very sad is that I think only two senators understand exactly what Fauci did. Johnson of Wyoming, Wisconsin, and Rand Paul. Mm-hmm. Fauci can be easily brought up on treason for creating a bioweapon and giving it to our enemy, the Chinese. Yeah. What's very little known, this was planned from 2014 when Trump won the election. Fauci stated, sometimes during his term, there will be a pandemic.
0: Yes.
12: They planned this ahead
0: of time. Yeah.
12: It was all planned. This was all planned.
0: I think it's worth exploring that because it was an extraordinary statement that he made, Christian. Thank you for that. And it does explain, doesn't it, why his pardon goes all the way back to 2014, something that he was going to be asked about and was asked about, but he decided to plead the fifth to protect his, I don't know what it protected because he had a pardon for that whole time. I'll tell you one Democrat probably who didn't send the flowers, the outgoing mayor of Washington, D.C., Muriel Bowser. This video is making the rounds. We played it quite a bit when it happened. on our flagship station, WMAL. Muriel Bowser and Anthony Fauci were going door to door in Southeast D.C. because one specific cohort and demographic of Americans who were not getting the vaccine back during the big push for the vax 2021 were African Americans, specifically black men. They were very suspicious of this vaccine. And so let's remember and walk down memory lane when Anthony Fauci and Muriel Bowser went door to door in Southeast D.C. and stumbled upon this man. Now, in retrospect, 4 years later, you tell me who the expert is in this exchange. Let's roll that clip.
13: The people in America are not settled with the information that's been given to us right now.
14: So I'm not going to be lining up taking a shot on a vaccination for something that wasn't clear in the first place. And then you all create a shot in miraculous time. It takes years to create vaccinations.
15: Well, it used to take years.
14: Okay, it used to.
15: You know how many years were invested in this approach? About 20 years of science to get us to be able to do it.
14: 20 years is not enough. And 9 months is definitely not enough for nobody to be taking no vaccination that you all came up with.
16: The only reason I'm talking to you right now, as close as we are, is that I've been vaccinated.
14: Right.
16: But if it allow thousands of people like you don't get vaccinated, you're going to let this virus continue to percolate in this country and in this world.
14: Something like the common flu then, right?
15: It's much more serious than the flu.
14: Though. Well, the flu kills a lot of people annually, too.
15: You know how many people died of the flu the last year? I mean, not this year, virtually none, but the previous year, about 20 to 30,000. You know how many people have died from COVID-19 in the United States? 600,000 Americans.
14: The number that you all giving that died, that's once again, that's you all's number.
16: You gonna pass.
14: Yeah, definitely. Because when you start talking about paying people to get vaccinated, when you start talking about incentivizing things to get people vaccinated, there's something else going on with that.
16: You're right. But I'm glad millions of people like me and most everybody here didn't get an incentive. You know what their incentive was? Protecting their health and protecting the city. I won't keep you anymore.
14: It's okay, because my incentive, y'all campaign is about fear. It's about inciting fear in people. You all attack people with fear. That's what this pandemic is. It's a fear. It's fear, this pandemic. That's all it is.
0: Yeah, there's a very wise man in that video, and his name is not Anthony Fauci. I don't think I've ever seen a more American video than that one, and I had totally forgotten about it. But I'm glad it's making the rounds again. In retrospect, it's pretty clear exactly what they were doing and what was going on there. And no, you don't need to be a conspiracy theorist or a fearmonger to see it. Because they didn't have any answers for the basic fundamental questions that were being asked. And they still don't. And I guess that's why they use their Fifth Amendment protections, lest they actually have to answer questions. But Anthony Fauci was good at PR. He was very good at making sure that he had all the right people in his back pocket who would never ask questions like that man on his front porch in Southeast D.C. asked. Also, I do love the bonus feature in that clip of Muriel Bowser, who has an accent a lot like mine most days when she's conducting the business of the District of Columbia. But she's standing in Southeast talking to somebody in that ward and trying to convince them to take money for a shot to, you know, save grandma from being killed. She suddenly slips into a dialect that is somewhat unrecognizable. In American politics, it's not the dialect she uses when she gives a speech at the DNC, but apparently it's the dialect she needs to use to speak to one of her voters. We've got more on Fauci as the morning goes on as well. I'd love to hear from you a little bit more on this. 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
1: 855-784-4255. Who sent Anthony Fauci his flowers with a big card on it? Handwritten, big enough for all the lenses to pick up. It says, "We love you, Dr. Fauci." I said the answer is staring us in the face. So I'll go ahead and reveal my hunch. Who sent Anthony Fauci the flowers? Well, he did. He did, or he had somebody in the neighborhood, you know, put together, because they do look like, you know, sort of hand-picked wildflowers or something in a handwritten note. This came from the inside. The call's coming from inside the house. The man knows how to work the cameras. He knows how to work the media. He knows how to work the images. This little vase of flowers, maybe his wife, maybe one of his kids. It's an inside job, I tell you. It's an inside job. But I'd love to hear your suspicions. 855-784-4255. Also, by the way, I'm curious if you've got that guy on your Facebook page right now. The one guy, because all the Fauci lovers and the Fauci defenders and the people who posted pictures of Fauci's and Fauci candles that they would pray to and just all the bizarreness that we all lived through and the cult of personality that we had to endure. And by the way, at the very beginning of this thing, I was told by reliable people in my life and advice, because I'm not a doctor. I was told, yeah, Fauci's been around forever and he's, you know, one of the top guys, a good guy. Take a listen to him. It took about 6 weeks. Maybe I took longer than I should have, but it took about 6 weeks where I was like, wait a second, what's going on with this guy? But do you still have that guy on your Facebook, that woman on your Facebook who is still devoted to this man, who actually went out of their way on Facebook to do a, you know, 700-page defense of Anthony Fauci, calling this a witch hunt, that they're outraged and they cannot believe that Republicans are trying to tar and feather this man who just genuinely wanted to stop the virus and save Americans' lives, who's been nothing but honest and forthright. Oh, sure, he made a mistake here and there, but we all make mistakes. But shame on Rand Paul and shame on Republicans and those crazy right-wing MAGA cultists for going after him now. Do you got that guy? How do you reply to that guy? I'm curious. 855-784-4255. Scott in California, out there on the West Coast. Hey, good morning, Scott. Thanks for staying up late or waking up early. Who do you think sent the flowers to Fauci?
2: Yeah, 2 points. The flowers were sent by our government, the CIA. Oh. They have to.
1: No, it is. It's an inside job.
2: Yeah, they have to maintain and distract us from the fact that we paid for the Wuhan lab. No doubt, just like we paid for Epstein Island. And if you look at Congress right now, the Democrats used the classified intel of Epstein. He was a money launderer for the CIA. That's what he was doing. And they used that classified intel, knowing the conservatives can't talk about it, to bash him, to make political hay. And the conservatives are doing that right now with Fauci. It's all kabuki theater. They know the Democrats can't say. Even Obama told them, you know, to cut it out. Well, if Obama told them to cut it out way back then, that means that they were aware of this operation occurring. And the bad part about it, Larry, is in both cases, Epstein and Wuhan, the taxpayers footed the bill. We paid for it.
1: So, Scott, and I'm not challenging your position necessarily, although because I do think that people in the intelligence community knew what was going on in Wuhan. And I do think, and by the way, we have reports that people in the CIA, in the State Department, in the defense intelligence communities were saying this isn't the Wuhan wet market. We have seen those emails. A lot of information has come out to support much of what you're talking about. The question is, if it's that deep and if it's that maniacal and if it's that much of a kabuki theater charade, why are we seeing any of this?
2: Well, because our government has to maintain the charade of having faith in our bureaucracy. That's why. And, you know,
1: if they were that good at it, then none of it would get out. None of it would be released. And we wouldn't have even seen the hearing this week of people challenging and actually raising much of what you've discussed. I mean, we've got people challenging Fauci right now saying, no, of course it came from the lab. Why is that even something that's knowable?
2: Because of free media, cell phones, you know, the web.
1: So there is still, right, well, this is good, because I just wanted to know that within your realm of how you're viewing all of this, you do see that there is still some level of freedom and free information that still exists. We just got to keep it going. All right. Thank you, Scott, and I'm glad your voice was heard out there in California. How about Mac in Pennsylvania? Real fast, Mac, you've only got less than a minute. Who do you think sent the flowers?
2: Well, I it has to be an inside job, just like you had said and the caller had said. But if it were me, like I told the screener, if I were going to send them flowers, I would send them Wolfsbane.
1: You think he'd recoil?
2: With a nice little note attached to it. I hope it finds you and tears your throat out, because you're a menace. That's how I feel.
1: Mac, I tell you what, I appreciate the call, and I as I see people on these cable news panels, and I see politicians in Washington D.C. poo poo this. Some of them even Republicans saying, what's the point? What's the point? Why do we have to dredge this up? Why are we obsessed with it? I think our politicians and certainly our media are either woefully misinformed or naive about the anger that Americans still feel and the unresolved questions and accountability that we still have, or they know full well and they just don't want to talk about it. They don't want to focus on it. They're dying to bury this. It's not going to be buried. It can't.
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10: With SRN News, I'm Bob Agnew in Washington. President Trump threatening more strikes on Iran as the U.S. pushes to reopen the Strait of Hormuz. Strikes in recent days, of course, have been driving up oil prices, and that's been tough on the stock market. Immigration officials targeting an attorney accused of submitting fraudulent asylum claims.
11: Homeland Security says ICE is seeking more than $470,000 in penalties against immigration attorney Suraj Raj Singh. Investigators allege Singh filed 118 fraudulent documents in 54 asylum cases using nearly identical narratives and supporting details for multiple clients. DHS says the alleged fraud undermines the immigration system and delays the removal of criminal illegal immigrants. The action is part of the Trump administration's broader crackdown on asylum fraud and follows a similar enforcement case announced in June. John Scott reporting.
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12: Hi, I'm Brad Carlson. 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
6: 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Now, folks, I want to talk to you today about a lie. And it's not a small lie. It's a lie that has been sold to an entire generation of Americans. And it's a lie that is quietly destroying the retirement of millions of people right now. And the lie is, if you play by the rules, if you put your money in a 401k, if you diversify into a mix of stocks and bonds, if you keep some cash in a savings account, you will be safe. You will be secure. You will be able to retire with dignity. You did all of that. You played by the rules. You worked 30, 40, 50 years. You saved. You sacrificed. You didn't take the vacations you wanted to take. You didn't buy the things you wanted to buy. You put the money away exactly where they told you to put it. And now you're sitting here in your 60s, 70s, or 80s, and you're looking at your grocery bill. You're looking at your insurance premium. You're looking at the price of gas, and you are doing the math in your head, and you're realizing that the money you saved is not going to stretch as far as they promised it would. You're not crazy. You didn't do anything wrong. You were just sold a system that was designed to benefit the people running it and not the people trusting it. Now think about it like a casino. When you walk into a casino, who always wins? The house. It doesn't matter if you have a good night at the blackjack table. Over time, the math guarantees that the house takes the money. Wall Street is the house. The banking system is the house. They told you to put your money in their casino. They charge you fees to manage it.

They charge you fees to move it. And while your money is sitting there, the government, which is the biggest partner in the casino, is printing trillions of new dollars, making the dollars you saved worth less and less every single year. Northwestern Mutual just put out a study this year. They said the new magic number for a comfortable retirement is $1.46 million. $1.46 million. How many people do you know who have $1.5 million sitting in cash? And even if you do have it, what happens when inflation eats another 20% of its purchasing power over the next 5 years? What happens when Social Security only gives you a 2.8% cost of living adjustment while your actual cost of living goes up 8%? You are running on a treadmill that is speeding up and you're getting older. That is the retirement lie. And let me add one more layer to this because I want you to really feel the weight of what I am saying. Social Security, the thing that was supposed to be the safety net, the thing that you paid into your entire working life, the thing that you paid into. The Senior Citizens League just reported that seniors have lost nearly 20% of their purchasing power over the last decade. 20%! That means the Social Security check you get today buys 20% less than it bought 10 years ago. And the 2026 cost of living adjustment? 2.8%. Meanwhile, your grocery bill, your utilities, your insurance, your prescriptions, they're all going up at 3, 4, 5 times that rate. The safety net has holes in it, folks, and the people who are supposed to fix it are the same people who are printing the money that is making it worse. Now, let me put it another way. Imagine your neighbor comes to you and says, "Hey, I'm going to hold on to your money for you. I'll keep it safe. And every year I'm going to give you back a little bit less than what you gave me, but I'm going to call it a raise." Would you laugh him off your porch? Would you ever agree to that deal? But that is exactly the deal that you have with the dollar, folks. Every year, the Federal Reserve targets 2% inflation. 2%! That means they are officially, openly, on the record, planning to make your money worth 2% less every single year. That's the deal. That is the system, and most people have no idea that they've even agreed to it. Now, there is a way off the treadmill, but you have to take the first step. 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Now, let me explain exactly how the trap works, because once you see it, you can't unsee it. When you have your money in a 401k or an IRA that is invested in the stock market, you don't own anything real. You own paper promises. You own a digital entry on a screen that says you have a tiny fraction of a company. If the market crashes like it did in 2000, like it did in 2008, like it did in 2020, that digital entry gets wiped out. And what do the financial advisors tell you when that happens? They say, just wait it out. The market always recovers. Wait it out. If you're 35 years old, you can wait it out. If you're 75 years old, you don't have 10 years to wait for your portfolio to recover. You need your money now. You can't pay for your prescriptions with a promise that the market is just going to bounce back in 2032. And then there's the bonds, the safe money, the conservative play. They told you to put 40% of your money in bonds. Well, what happens to bonds when interest rates go up? The value of the bonds you hold goes down. The safe part of your portfolio is losing money while inflation is eating the purchasing power of whatever is left. Now imagine you're on a ship that is slowly taking on water.
The captain comes on the loudspeaker and says, "Don't worry, folks. The ship is built to handle this. Just stay in your cabins. We're diversifying the water across all the decks." That is your diversified portfolio. The water is inflation. The ship is the dollar. Diversifying across stocks and bonds does not save you if the currency itself is sinking. You need a lifeboat. And the only lifeboat that has never sunk in 5,000 years of human history is physical gold and silver. Now look at what is happening right now. Just this month, in July of 2026, we had a massive pullback in the market. Oil prices spiked. Tensions in the Middle East flared up. The paper markets got spooked. And what did gold do? Gold is holding near $4,000 an ounce. Even with the pullback, even with the noise, it's sitting near all-time highs, because when the paper system shakes, the smart money runs to the one thing that cannot be printed. It can't be hacked. It can't go bankrupt. I was reading a report from Society General. They said, and I quote, folks, "Elevated uncertainty plays directly into the gold market, and every week we seem to have another area of uncertainty added." Every week, another reason to get into the lifeboat. And the biggest banks in the world are not arguing with me on this, folks. Reuters just reported that Bank of America, JP Morgan, Goldman Sachs, they're all raising their long-term gold forecasts. Goldman Sachs sees gold at $4,900 by December of this year. Wells Fargo is projecting $6,100 to $6,300 by year's end. These aren't gold bugs, folks. They're not conspiracy theorists. 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If the biggest banks in the world are buying gold and recommending gold to their wealthiest clients, why are they not telling you? 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Now, I know what some of you are thinking right now. You're listening to me. You agree with the math. You see the inflation at the grocery store, and you want to protect your money, but you're thinking, "Walt, all my money's tied up in my IRA. It's in my 401k. I can't touch it without paying massive taxes and penalties to the IRS." This is the biggest secret in the financial industry, and it's the one thing your broker does not want you to know. You can take the money in your existing IRA or your old 401k, and you can roll it over into a precious metals IRA. You don't pay a dime in taxes to make the transfer. You don't pay a single penalty to the IRS.
It is direct legal government approved transfer from a paper account into a physical asset account. Instead of your retirement being backed by stocks and bonds, it's backed by physical investment grade gold and silver. Real metal sitting in an IRS approved depository in your name. Why didn't your broker tell you about this? Why didn't the guy who manages your retirement account mention that this was an option? Because if you move your money into physical gold, he stops making fees on it. It's that simple, folks. He's not protecting your money. He's protecting his commission. They want you to think that it's complicated. They want you to think that it's a massive headache. They want you to stay exactly where you are, bleeding purchasing power so they can keep charging you 1% a year or more to manage a portfolio that's losing to inflation. It is not that complicated. The team at Reagan Gold Group does this every single day. You call them up, you tell them you have an IRA or an old 401k. They handle the paperwork. They talk to your current custodian. They set up the new account. They facilitate the transfer. You don't have to fight with your broker. You don't have to navigate the IRS tax code. They do all the heavy lifting for you. And the best part, folks, if you call them and talk through it and you decide it's not the right move for you, all you got to do is say thank you and hang up. That's it. It's not a high-pressure sales tactic call. There's no harassment. You just get the facts that you need to make an informed decision about your own money. Now, I want to give you folks a challenge, and it's just a 5-minute challenge. Call that number and tell them that Walt sent you. Tell them you want to understand how the IRA rollover works. Ask them one question, just one, and then listen to the answer. I promise you, by the end of that 5-minute conversation, you're going to have more clarity about your retirement than you have gotten from your financial advisor in the last 5 years, because they are not going to sell you anything. They're going to educate you, and then the decision is yours to make. That is the difference between Reagan Gold Group and the rest of the financial industry. They believe that an educated client is the best client. They are not hiding the ball. They're not making the process complicated on purpose. They want you to understand exactly what you were doing with your money, because when you understand it, you feel good about it. And when you feel good about it, you sleep well at night. But here's the thing. The window doesn't stay open forever, folks. Gold has pulled back from its all-time high of $5,600 an ounce that it hit in January of this year. Right now, it's sitting near $4,000. That's a significant discount from where it was only half a year ago, 6 months ago. Is it going to go lower? I don't know. Nobody knows. But I do know what the math says. I know what the debt says. I know what $39 trillion of national debt and $5 billion added every single day says. It says the dollar is going to keep losing value. And it says gold is going to keep reflecting that reality over time. So take control over your own retirement. 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Ask them about the tax-free IRA rollover. Now, we're coming to the end of the segment, folks, and I want to talk to you directly, just you and me. I get fired up on this show. I raise my voice. I know I do. And sometimes people tell me I need to calm down, but I can't calm down because I'm watching a slow motion train wreck and I'm watching good, hardworking people sitting on the tracks.
You did not work your entire life to spend your 70s worrying about the price of eggs. That's ridiculous. You did not sacrifice and save so that the Federal Reserve could print your purchasing power into oblivion. You did everything right, and the system is failing you. It's time to wake up. The people running the system are not coming to save you. The government is not going to suddenly balance the budget tomorrow. The inflation is not going to magically disappear. The dollar is not going to regain the value it is lost. The only person who is going to protect your family is you. The anomaly in this market, the weirdest thing in the world to me, is that people want to buy gold when it is hitting all-time highs and everyone is talking about it on the news. But when it pulls back, when it takes a breath, when it gives you a window of opportunity to get in a better price, people freeze. Do not freeze. Do not be the person who looks back in 5 years and realizes you had the chance to protect your wealth and you let it slip away because you were too paralyzed to make a phone call. And I want to talk about something bigger than just your own retirement. I want to talk about what you're leaving behind. You've worked your entire life. You have built something. Maybe it's a house. Maybe it's a business. Maybe it's a savings account that you've been adding to for 30 years. You want to leave something for your kids, for your grandkids. You want the sacrifice to mean something beyond your own lifetime. What happens to that legacy when the dollar loses another 30% of its value over the next decade? What happens to that inheritance when the market crashes and takes half of it with it? Gold does not do that. Silver does not do that. Physical precious metals have been the most reliable way to transfer wealth across generations for 5,000 years. The Romans used it. The Egyptians used it. Every civilization that ever built something worth passing down used gold and silver to protect it. You are not just buying gold for yourself. You're buying it for the people who come after you. This is the real investment. This is the real legacy. I'm not yelling at you. I'm talking to you like a friend who knows something that you need to hear. I want you to have peace of mind. I want you to sleep at night knowing that no matter what happens in the Middle East, no matter what the stock market does, no matter how much money the government prints, your wealth is anchored in something real. So folks, pick up the phone, make the call. 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I am Walt Phillips, and folks, I don't want you to go anywhere, because in segment two, as usual, I'm bringing Carl back on the show. We're going to keep this conversation going, and we're going to talk about the questions he gets every single day from people just like you. We'll be right back on The Gold Show. Once again, folks, I am Walt Phillips. See you soon.

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0: With SRN News, I'm Bob Agnew in Washington. President Trump has threatened more strikes on Iran as the U.S. pushes to reopen the Strait of Hormuz. The president, speaking on Friday, said the U.S. will hit Iran very hard until they can't take it anymore. To wake Kuwait responded to new drone attacks from Iran, and a tanker was struck in the strategic waterway. Israel heavily struck Gaza last night after Hamas agreed to disarm. Here are the most important developments across the Middle East today. Again, more strikes in the Strait of Hormuz, but no word of a further escalation. President Trump taking his cabinet meeting to Camp David, using the setting to highlight his administration's achievements. He warns of a migrant crisis in Spain, claiming the same kind of thing could happen here in the U.S. without his strong border policies. The administration wants to make sure that Mexican train crews hauling freight over the border can understand key safety information in English, and the common practice of using foreign crews does not displace.
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11: And welcome back to The Gold Show. Once again, folks, I am your host, Walt Phillips. 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Again, folks, that is the Reagan Gold Group, and that number, one last time, is 1-800-702-2212. Now, folks, I can sit here and talk about the math all day long, but I want you to hear from someone who is actually on the front lines, someone who talks to people just like you every single day. And I'm bringing back a guy right now, folks. If you've been listening the last few weeks, he's my good friend and someone actually that I consider more of a brother to me at this point. And we've been doing this for a while together now. He's one of the top precious metalists in the country and definitely the top precious metal specialist over at Reagan Gold Group. And he is the guy that you want in your corner when the paper system starts to shake. So with that, Carl, it is amazing to have you back on the show, my friend.
12: Well, thank you so much for having me. I appreciate it greatly, as always.
11: Absolutely, Carl. Absolutely. Great to have you back, man. Carl, so listen, man. In the first segment, I pretty much spent the whole segment, Carl, and I was talking about this thing that I like to call the retirement lie. And it's the fact that people who did everything right in their lives, who played by the rules, are now in their 70s and 80s, and they're realizing that their savings isn't going to stretch out because inflation is eating them alive. And I talked about how easy it is to roll that paper IRA into physical metal without paying taxes or penalties. And lastly, Carl, I talked about the relationship that people can have with a financial advisor, and not to downplay financial advisors because they're all great people, but they're motivated by their own agendas and being able to get their own commissions in and not always looking out for the best interests of the person in front of them. So I just wanted to see, Carl, you know, you're the one talking to folks every single day about this stuff. Are we on the same page? Like when someone calls you for the first time, what's the biggest fear they have and how do you walk them through it, like encompassing all of these things?
12: Well, I mean, here's the thing. So many folks, unfortunately, this is quote unquote new to them. I hear that all the time. Mm-hmm. So this is something that, you know, maybe seems a bit intimidating. And, you know, a lot of people just, like you said, they get these advisors that, you know, through their jobs or what have you, they set up an account, kind of set it, forget it. Somebody sends them a statement a couple of times a year and they think they have a retirement account.
11: Mm-hmm.
12: And technically they do, but, you know, they're not doing anything about it. Somebody's not looking over it every day and trading it. And, you know, essentially all they have is, you know, a bunch of paper in the system that is under the, you know, it's all in the system and not doesn't have any diversity to it. So, you know, probably the biggest thing that I see, you know, is just people being apprehensive because it's not mainstream or as mainstream as they think. But I always tell people, if you start really asking around to friends and neighbors and relatives, all of a sudden you realize there are a lot of people that have metals around you. It's just something a lot of people don't talk about. And, you know, they kind of take it, stash it, hide it. And it's not something that they really boast about, which I understand. I mean, they want to protect what they have. They want to protect that physical asset, not have it taken from them. So, you know, it's definitely something that I think is kind of a misconception that, you know, there. I think there's a lot more people out there that have gold and silver than people even realize.
11: Mm-hmm. Yeah, and you know, I think, Carl, that, you know, when you know, people are calling in, at least, you know, from my perception, you know, I think a lot of the times, like, you know, they probably feel like the paperwork is going to look so scary. And, you know, they just want to not even go through with it and just be lazy and leave their money, you know, where it is, you know, and not go so through true. With holding physical gold.
12: No, so, yeah. So true. People all the time say that. Yep.
11: Yeah. And they, you know, and it's like, you know, then you have the other side of it, Carl, with like the financial advisors. And, you know, it's like they try to weaponize the confusion, I think. Like they throw out terms like, you know, taxable event and early withdrawal penalty, you know, to paralyze people. And it works, and people get scared and they freeze, and then, you know, and you know, the manager keeps getting his 1-3% management fee every single year, and, you know, they talk people off ever going there.
12: Happens all the time. I hear that story 5 times a day every day of the week, and unfortunately it's just not true. Basically, you know what I mean by that is, I mean, the process is simple, and probably the biggest thing I hear from folks once everything's completed, they go, wow, that was easy. Wow, that wasn't so bad. You know, really, the only time we really ever have any headaches or heartburn in the process is when these, you know, financial companies step in and won't give the people their own money. Really, mm-hmm. It's just they tie things up for quite a while and just drag it along. And, you know, I mean, I've heard everything in the book. Oh, we never got that fax. And then, you know, the customer calls me going, hey, what's going on here? And I tell the customer what they told us. And the customer calls them and they go, oh, my goodness, it's right here on the fax machine. I can't believe I missed that. I mean, you know, it's a game that these financial advisors and financial companies unfortunately play with folks sometimes. But, you know, like you've heard me say this before, and I'll say it again. This is your money, folks. You have to protect it, not somebody else.
11: Yeah, and Carl,
12: the time is now.
11: Yeah, and that's what pisses me off the most, man, because, you know, the system makes it incredibly easy to put your money in, but the second that you want to take control of it, they throw up a maze of tax codes. And that's why having Reagan doing the heavy lifting is so important, because you guys literally take the maze away. You talk to the custodian, you handle the transfer, the client just has to say, yes, protect my money. And they don't have to fight the IRS. They don't have to fight some you know, advisor or broker, because you're doing everything for them.
12: Yeah, I mean, essentially, I mean, that's really what it is. It's, we jokingly say we do the heavy lifting, but that's what my team does here. And my team is absolutely fantastic. They do a great job at that. It's just a matter, though, of, you know, people saying they're ready to take control of their own money. I mean, that's what it comes down to, is, hey, I want to protect myself. I want to protect my retirement and not let it get gobbled up in paper assets that may or may not be, you know, valuable one day. I mean, you know, I always go back to, you know, look at like some of the situations in our past. I mean, we had a few years back here, you know, GE wasn't able to pay their, you know, employees' pensions. Mm-hmm. Work your whole life and then, you know, you can't get your money. How about Enron? I mean, that whole the debacle, you know,
11: absolutely.
12: I mean, it's crazy.
11: Absolutely. Yeah, I mean, Carl, you know, it's, you know, I think that, you know, the ultimate goal here, and at least something that, you know, I'm doing my best to convey, and something that I know that you do as well, is that, you know, our listeners here, you know, they don't have 10 years to just wait around for markets to correct or to make up their mind or thinking about making that call. You know what I'm saying? I'm sure that you've had people that, you know, eventually have called in that might have been waiting a week. They might have been waiting a month. They might have been waiting a year, whatever it may be. And it's like, you know, once you actually get to that place where you get into physical metal, you know what I'm saying? And you're able to kind of, it's almost like taking control of your life. You know, it's like, you know, it's like, you know, you ever see The Matrix? You know what I'm saying? It's like that movie. Mm-hmm. You know, that one of the most popular movies ever. And it's kind of like people are living in this imaginary world and then they get unplugged. And that's kind of how I look at metals, as strange as that might be to say. But it's like living within this paper system, you know, you're almost obligatory to these rules that society has made up of put your money in bonds and put it in stocks and put this percentage here and put that percentage here. And ultimately it's so the end user doesn't have control. And when they get over to you at Reagan, giving them metal is like unplugging them. It's giving them the control back because they have something physical. I mean, you know, recently, Carl, I don't know if you saw this, but Mark Cuban, I think he was one of the, you know, the earliest adopters of Bitcoin. He sold 80% of his Bitcoin, I think almost all of it. And he said, he literally said, I bought Bitcoin because I thought that this was going to be the new gold. And all it's done for me is nothing, pretty much nothing. And, you know, the guy is a billionaire. I don't know how many times over. And he said, I'm going back to gold. And if that's not a telltale of where this world is heading right now and where the markets are heading, I mean, look at the world banks, Carl. I mean, the world banks are buying up gold like there's no tomorrow right now. They're taking cash and buying gold. And, you know, for the listener at home, that's what I, you know, try to convey to them as much as possible. And, you know, with that, folks, you know, if you've been listening to this and you're, you know, relating to anything that Carl and I are saying right now, I really want you to seriously consider making this call right now. I know it's very easy to write the number down. I've said the number a million times, but, you know, and maybe Carl, I can let you kind of take this section over because folks, you know, you have the opportunity, being privileged, being able to listen to this show right now, where you actually can literally connect with Carl at Reagan if you call that number, that 1-800-702-2212, and you can speak to him and his team directly.
12: Yeah, I mean, listen, folks, it doesn't cost anything to have a conversation. There's no pressure for me. There's no pressure for my team. We're going to do this at your pace. We're here to give you information and let people know that they have alternatives and they don't have to leave everything they have in that system that, you know, has failed before. I mean, we've watched companies go out of business. We've watched fiat currencies globally go away, but we've never seen, you know, physical gold or physical silver have no value to it. You know, I guess theoretically anything could happen, but I don't think that's very likely.
11: Mm-hmm.
12: You know, it's about giving yourself that protection. I mean, you know, your financial advisor and I, we got a lot of friends in that business. They're great people, but they're never going to tell you to do anything that doesn't benefit them. They make a percentage on everything that you have invested with them. You know, and I get people that tell me all the time, well, my advisor doesn't charge me anything. I said, really? I go, you know, I tell them all the time, I go, how do these companies have offices on every other corner, TV commercials on all day long? All these financial advisors belong to a country club and, you know, are, you know, golfing and taking people to dinners and all that stuff. I mean, it's not happening for free.
11: Or maybe it's those hidden costs, Carl, like you mentioned last week with that other company.
12: They're buried in there.
11: Gives away free silver, supposedly.
12: Yeah, there's the companies out there, you know, it's the same thing in our space. You know, when you get, you know, something that's too good to be true, it usually is.
11: Mm-hmm.
12: You know, giving 10% free silver out. I mean, there's companies that are doing that or, you know, all they're doing is overcharging you for your metals.
11: Mm-hmm.
12: Somebody's paying for it somewhere and you're the one paying for it.
11: Mm-hmm.
12: You know, you got to work with the right company and you got to do this the proper way. That's the most important thing and make sure that you're protected. It's about being proactive and not reactive and about doing it at the right time. And now is the time. Mm-hmm. I mean, I understand that it's, you know, summertime and people want to hang out at the beach and, you know, go on vacation, all that. And that's fantastic. But, you know, unfortunately the markets don't stop for our lives. And, you know, with this war going on and all the other crazy stuff going on in this world, you know, it now is really a great time considering, you know, like you and I've talked about in the past, metals have taken a little bit of a dip.
11: Mm-hmm.
12: I like to buy at a discount. I mean, I love walking into my favorite, you know, retail store and I like to see a 20% off sign instead of full price.
11: Mm-hmm.
12: Who doesn't?
11: Right. I think that we talked about that last week, Carl, that, you know, it's like, yeah, both of us are like always, you know, you and I are always talking about that. It's just like, it just doesn't make sense. Like, you know, you walk into, you know, Best Buy to go get a TV and you see that the 75-inch TV that you've been wanting and it's on sale for $2,000 off. And even if you don't need a TV, you're buying that TV.
12: Oh, 100%
11: buying. You know, exactly, man, 100%.
12: All of our listeners have been there. They've all been in that situation. You know, I mean, it happens.
11: Yeah, but then what metals come about, right? And you know, metals are on sale right now. Metals are on sale. It's already been proven with gold Gold was at $5,600 less than 6 months ago, a little bit less than 6 months ago. Gold was at $5,600. I'm sorry, maybe a little more than 6 months ago. But gold was at $5,600. Right now, we're, you know, sitting in the $4,000 range. And, you know, if you understand the fundamentals of these metals, and folks at home that are listening, I'm not saying you need to go out and go get a degree in macroeconomics tomorrow. But simple research will show you that silver is in its sixth year of a supply deficit. Gold is headed for parabolic moves right now. Major banks have it forecasted. This isn't me saying this. This isn't Carl saying this. But major banks, Goldman Sachs, JP Morgan, we went over it in the first time, that they have gold forecasted to $6,300 an ounce by the end of this year. And right now we're sitting at $4,000, around that range. I mean, to me, that's the biggest buying opportunity of a lifetime. And why I always stress so hard to pick up that phone, because you're not picking up that phone just to pick up the phone, but it's to literally change your life, make a life-altering decision that can give you the kind of security where you're sleeping well at night. I don't know about you, Carl, but I love my sleep, man. I love having peaceful sleep.
12: I love a good rest. And I'll tell you, I mean, it's kind of funny what you're saying, because I hear it from people all the time. You know, you hear from friends and family and, you know, just people in general, you know, I bought that stock on a dip. Well, okay, yeah. Why can't you buy gold or silver on a dip?
11: Right, right.
12: What's wrong with that? I mean, except for the fact that it's the only thing that's a real physical, tangible asset, not a piece of paper. And, you know, it's got real value. You know, the paper we carry in our pockets, fiat currency. You know, the government is backed by the faith of the U.S. government. We haven't defaulted yet.
11: Mm-hmm.
12: I don't know if I mentioned this. Yeah, it's the key. And the reality of it is, I mean, I think I mentioned this a couple of weeks ago, but, you know, if I'm being repetitive, but, you know, Yahoo Finance had a great article out where by 2030, we're going to have, you know, the interest on our money we owe as a government is going to be more than the GDP of this country.
11: Crazy. And Carl, we're paying $5 billion a day on interest payments, a day. $5 billion a day. It's insane. And the dollar has lost 87% of its value since 1933, I believe. You know what I'm saying? Or maybe it's, I don't know if it's since the 33 or 71 or whatever it was when we got off the gold standard. But, you know, the people with cash sitting in their accounts right now, Carl, it's losing value every single day that goes by. The Fed keeps printing money. The money in their account is going to keep losing value. And physical gold has retained value and been a store of metal for 5,000 years, Carl. 5,000 years. 5,000 years. And every fiat system in history has failed. Every single one has failed. The dollar is just a little bit late to the party, but they've all
12: failed.
11: Well,
12: that's all it is. Well, here's the thing. I mean, historically, fiat currencies generally last 40 to 50 years. The U.S. dollar is done 94 years, 95 years, something like that.
11: Yep.
12: Come on, guys. I mean, you can't rob Peter to pay Paul for forever. I mean, this is the time to do it. The time to do it's now. I tell people that all the time, and it's not because I sell gold and silver. It's because I want people to protect themselves. Mm-hmm. I hate when people don't want to step up and don't want, you know, they get scared. They don't feel like, I mean, here, I'll give you an example. I talked to a guy earlier. He called in. He's been listening to the show for some weeks now and said, you know what's kind of crazy? He goes, I was scared to make this phone call. And I said, what were you scared of? He goes, I don't know. I didn't know what to ask or what to say or what to not say. He goes, and, you know, I'll tell you one thing. He goes, this was so easy. I said, yeah. I go, listen, we're having a conversation. All it is a conversation. Nobody's pressuring anybody to do anything. Like I tell people all the time, this is your money, not ours. Mm-hmm. Not mine, not Walt, not Reagan Gold. This is yours. It's about you protecting what you have worked hard for.
11: Mm-hmm.
12: You know, I got another guy. I just, you know, purchased his medals the other day. Great guy. And you know what he said?
11: Tell me.
12: He said to me, he goes, I'm doing this because I want to make sure if I have to go to assisted living, I have real money there to be there for me.
11: Mm-hmm.
12: And I said, wow. I thought it was crazy. I thought it was, you know, very insightful, very cool. But I was like, wow.
11: Yeah, you know,
12: I mean, this guy wanted to buy the gold, silver, just to make sure that he said to me, he goes, I want to make sure if I have to get into an assisted living facility at some point, I'm in a good one. And, you know, I get that. I mean, listen, I mean, we're in crazy times. There's a lot of, you know, crazy stuff going on, and that, you know, we're in uncharted territory, essentially. We've never seen $40 trillion of debt. We've never seen this kind of money printing. We haven't seen this kind of dollar, you know, devaluation over the set, you know, the years. And the fact that we're at this point now, what do? Do you sit there and take it on the chin? Because unfortunately, all of us listening here have one problem in common that I haven't been able to figure it out an answer for. And if somebody has that answer, please call me. But none of us are getting any younger.
11: Right. Right.
12: So if somebody knows how to make us all younger, please call in and let us know. I know Walt would be happy to hear it. I'd be happy to hear it.
11: Oh, by all means, please. Please,
12: folks. But you know what I mean? Go ahead.
11: No, I was going to say I'll install the phones tonight, Carl. You know, for the Fountain of Youth, folks.
12: For the Fountain of Youth, exactly.
11: Please call me up for the Fountain of Youth. My wife will love it.
12: Yeah, but I mean, of course. I mean, the thing, though, is, folks, it's about taking the bull by the horns and about doing it for yourself. You know, these financial advisors are never going to tell you to do anything that doesn't benefit them. Like I said, a lot of friends in that business, they're great people. But the reality of it is they all have jobs. They all have, you know, quotas. They all have to report to somebody. And, you know, the reality of it is, you know, so many folks think that these advisors or these people are like trading their account daily. First of all, if they were doing that, that'd be the worst thing, because when you buy, it's a fee. When you sell, it's a fee. So your costs would be, you know, off the chart. But besides that, they're taking you, throwing you in A, B, C, or D, and, you know, conservative to risky or somewhere in between, and letting it roll, and they send you a statement every 6 months.
11: Mm-hmm.
12: You know, it's about you protecting you, not somebody else protecting you. And, you know, it just, don't be that deer in headlights. Don't be the person that loses out because they got misinformation from somebody or, you know, had a bad experience in the past. But the main thing is know who you're working with. I know there's a reason why our company has the reputation that it has. And, you know, I have the reputation I have in this business. You know, it's treat people fairly, do it the right way, and it works out for all parties involved.
11: Unfortunately, that's all the time that we have, Carl. And I appreciate you coming on as always. And I'm looking forward to getting back here next week with you so we can continue this conversation. 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Folks, I am Walt Phillips. 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And we will see you next week.
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0: With SRN News, I'm Bob Agnew in Washington. It is not good news for consumers. For consumers from U.S. oil producers coming out this week, Bill Alexander reports.
18: ExxonMobil and Chevron warned that global supplies of diesel and other refined products will likely remain tight and lead to persistently high prices in the second half of the year as the Iran war continues to cause major energy disruptions. Both companies reported large jumps in second quarter refining profits on Friday as declining fuel stockpiles combined with curtailed exports from China and refinery outages in Russia led to higher margins.
0: That is correspondent Bill Alexander. President Trump has for months been pressuring the Fed to slash interest rates, claiming it would be a boon to the economy. He seems to be losing that battle. The Fed announcing this week that it will not be slashing interest rates, holding steady for now, and in fact a hike could be forthcoming.
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1: Larry Elder here, the sage from South Central, the prince of Pico Union, the czar of common sense, the great Eldersky, Don Lorenzo. Welcome to the program. No victocrats allowed because we've got a country to save. So let's get her.

888-971-SAGE, 888-971-7243. I am Larry Elder. We are Salem News Channel. Democrat Connecticut Senator Chris Murphy says he would unilaterally end the war against Iran. Just stop. CNN's Dana Bash bemoans the growing use of profanity in politics. What about the growing use of profanity on CNN? A third of Democrats now call themselves Democrat Socialists. What do defunding the police, abolishing ICE, eliminating the Senate, ending the election of the president by popular vote, and calling Israel an apartheid state that commits genocide have to do with affordability? The DSA claims to speak for the working class, but its members are mostly white, highly educated progressives. Where is DEI when you need it? What exactly is the culture of whiteness according to the website of the Museum of African American History? Pro Sophie Cunningham supporters speak out after being cursed out by a WNBA team owner. Ted Cruz calls Mamdani a communist. Illegal aliens from Morocco are flooding into Spain. Spain brought it on by itself. All of this and more, 888-971-SAGE, 888-971-7243. Regarding the assertion made by Dana Bash about the growing use of profanity in politics, it certainly is true. I watched President Trump, the man who became President Trump, come down the escalator, and he gave that speech about why he wanted to run for president and talked about they're not sending their best, they're doing this, and he dropped a couple of F-bombs, as I recall. I'm sitting at home, and I said, oh my goodness, this is going to be the world's shortest presidential campaign. They're going to just savage him for the way he spoke. They're going to say he's not presidential. They're going to look into all of his financial records. They're going to go into his marriages. He's going to get scrutiny like he's never gotten before, and he's probably going to drop out within a matter of days or weeks. That's what I said as I was watching. I told you this story before. That day I had some business in an area of L.A. called Sunland, which is kind of a working-class area of Los Angeles. And I'm at a restaurant like a Denny's, sitting at the counter, having a vegan breakfast of double bacon, scrambled eggs, hash browns. And guy comes up to me, way he's dressed, he appears to be a working class guy. And he said, did you see our guy last night? I said, our guy last night? He said, yeah, Donald Trump. I said, yeah, I saw him. And he said, what did you think? I said, what did you think? He says, about time somebody speaks for somebody like me, and he walked away. Another guy comes up to me. Are you Larry Elder? Yeah. What are you doing here? I'm here on business. Did you see Trump last night? I said, yeah. He said, what did you think? I said, what did you think? He said, I like the man, and I really think he's real. Another guy came up to me, and over the course of the next 45 minutes, about maybe 7 or 8 people came up to me and said variations of the same conversation. A couple of them were Hispanic.

0: One was Asian. The rest were white. And I went on the air that day, and I mentioned this story, and I said, I've not seen any Republican connect to everyday people the way Donald Trump has since maybe Ronald Reagan. I said, this guy is going to get the nomination. He's going to become the next president of the United States. For the next 3 hours, people called up and told me that I was crazy, that I was insane. Of course, you saw what happened. Donald Trump frequently uses profanity, drops the F-bomb, the occasional S-bomb. My father really, really did not like profanity. And when I would use it, and I try not to, he would really, really get upset with me. And I told myself that I would work on it and try to clean up my language so that I wouldn't upset my father. So I visited my father often, especially after my mom died. And I come over to visit him one time. He opens the door and he says, "Where's Nina?" I said, "Dad, how the F are you, Larry, first?" And my dad immediately said, "Okay, how the F are you, Larry? Where's Nina?" Can you imagine? We're going to talk about all the profanity that I've heard in recent years on CNN. So you have Dana Bash on CNN bemoaning the rise of profanity by politicians, but I watch a lot of CNN, so you don't have to. And believe me, F-bombs and S-bombs have been dropped frequently on CNN, particularly since Donald Trump has become a public figure for politics. I mean, can you imagine Tom Brokaw dropping an F-bomb, or Dan Rather dropping an F-bomb, or Peter Jennings dropping an F-bomb, or even before that, Walter Cronkite? Now, right now, a bunch of young people are going, "Who are Tom Brokaw and Dan Rather and Peter Jennings and Walter Cronkite?" Larry sure knows a lot of old, dead people. Reminds me of the time I was driving and I had a couple of young people with me. I was playing my music and I put on Marvin Gaye, and I said Marvin Gaye was a singer with Motown and his father shot him. And I put on some Temptations and David Ruffin, the lead singer in this song, "My Girl," he had a drug overdose and he died. Played some Otis Redding. Otis Redding was a great singer. He died, I think he was 28 years old, in a plane crash. And Jackie Wilson had a aneurysm while he was on stage. He was in a coma for a number of years. Ultimately, he died. And then one of them turned to me and said, "Larry, do you have any music by anybody still alive?" And I looked at all my tapes, and I did not have anything by anybody who was still alive. I had no idea. How did I get on that? So let's get to Dana Bash complaining about the growing use of profanity in American politics. Number 39.
1: Meanwhile, another news among the many contentious moments as Republican senators pounded Dr. Anthony Fauci about the coronavirus pandemic. There was one that eroded Senate hearing decorum, whatever's left of it, more than most.
2: It was about 6 years ago today that I decided I'm going to give up my businesses, sell them all, run for office, run for the United States Senate. Here I am sitting in front of you 6 years later saying, "Who the f*** do you think you were for doing that?" It is a total disgrace what you did to this country.
1: Yep, that was a United States senator in a formal hearing directing an F-bomb at an 85-year-old scientist who devoted his life to public service and public health. Really? But it is become something that we have seen more and more, and it is because Senator Moreno of Ohio used that F-word that he broke through the cacophony of criticism hurled at Anthony Fauci yesterday. As I mentioned, it is part of a growing phenomenon. Axios put it this way: political profanity is having an effing moment. And my panel is back here now.
0: Okay. I got it, Dana Bash. I'll tell you what was an effing moment. When Donald Trump gave a speech for Congress, State of the Union speech, and Nancy Pelosi, the then Speaker of the House, sitting behind him, tore up his speech. Remember that? Just ripped it up. I have never seen anything like that. I've seen a politician drop an occasional F-bomb even years ago, but to take the speech after the president has given the State of the Union speech and just rip it up, what was that? That's far more offensive than dropping an F-bomb. Can you imagine Speaker of the House ripping up a speech by Barack Obama? Are you kidding me? They'd run out of pitchforks. It would make George Floyd BLM riots look like a picnic. People would have gone crazy. I almost said bat bleep, but I caught myself. Now, as I said, I watch a lot of CNN, so you don't have to. We come back, I'm going to play a little something that we put together for you about CNN. We're also going to talk about some of the things that the Democrats have been saying that are so crazy. So, to quote James Carville, bat bleep crazy. It's going to cause them a problem. Now, a lot of people say, what's the good news? Have all these Democrat Socialists of America, those who have said things like we should abolish ICE, abolish the police, end the Senate, end popular election of the president, that the president should be selected by the House? I'm not making this stuff up. A lot of people think this is good for us. It's not good for us. It's not good for the country. Does it mean that we're going to be more likely to be able to hold on to the Senate and the House? I think so. Is it good for the country that a greater percentage of Democrats approve of socialism over capitalism? No, it is not. Now, thousands of places on the internet have a file with your name on it, your home address, your cell number, your email address. 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
1: 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I am Larry Elder, Salem News Channel. 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Already we are hearing from the people that you have helped. One 10-year-old said this, quote, "Before I was often hungry in class and struggled to keep up. Now I can listen better and answer questions better." Third grade kid wrote, "Since I started eating every morning, I have more strength and no longer fall asleep in class. My teacher even praises my progress." That's the power of a daily meal, particularly breakfast. And it's all because of you. They do awesome work, Food for the Poor, in 17 countries. And they live out the adage, it's better to teach a man to fish than to give a man a fish. This is what they do. I've seen them, for example, build wells in communities so that it's fresh, clean water for the entire village. Again, my final day of the campaign. Please make breakfast possible for more malnourished kids. LarryElder.com, Give Food banner at the very top. 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Number 58.

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0: Now, regarding profanity, do you remember Rashida Tlaib? We're going to impeach the mother effer. Wore an F.I. pin on the floor of the House. Kathy Griffin holding up the bloody head of Donald Trump. If I had a nickel for every time I heard somebody chant F. Trump, F. Trump, F. Trump, I could fund my next campaign. Katie Porter, who ran for governor here in California, at the California Democrat Convention, standing up there saying, F. Trump, F. Trump, F. Trump, and the rest of the crowd joining in. And the day after the first attempted assassination of Donald Trump, she sends out a fundraiser in which she says, F. Trump. Just saying, in case the memory gets a little diminished. Now, here is CNN, number 57.
1: And this is what New Yorkers say is, well, just honestly, that don't be a
2: Barack Obama's who you just thought of.
1: Get the out of here.
3: And Robert De Niro stands in the White House and says, Trump.
4: What about this? Does this offend you? This word?
5: Crazy. You'd be in prison if it weren't for me. I'm saving your ass. Everyone hates you now. Everyone hates Israel because of this. The second source briefed on the call says Trump was and yelled at Netanyahu at one point, what the are you doing?
6: I didn't know we could say that word.
7: We all giggled like schoolgirls.
0: I remember reading an article during the Obama years because they detested Bibi Netanyahu. And a State Department official, unnamed, was quoted as referring to Bibi Netanyahu as chicken bleep, except he didn't say bleep. Was anybody upset about that? Now, how are you going to blame the way the co-owner of the Seattle Storm cursed at two fans because they were holding up signs saying, thank you for standing up for women's sports, referring to Sophie Cunningham, who not only has defended Caitlin Clark, but has also talked about the ridiculous nature of biological men competing against biological women. So two young girls, 16 years old, go to a Seattle Storm game. They were playing the Fever, the team that Cunningham is on and Clark is on, and held up a sign that said, thank you for standing up for women's sports. And the co-owner comes over to them and calls them effing idiots. Did Trump cause that? I'm Larry Elder.

0: With SRN News, I'm Bob Agnew in Washington. President Trump told reporters at Camp David yesterday the new agreement with Hamas, between Hamas and Israel, is a great breakthrough, even though it's certain to have what he calls its ups and downs. Secretary of State Marco Rubio was on hand for the cabinet meeting, praised the president for helping to hammer out that agreement. Rubio, among those gathered with the president for a first-of-its-kind cabinet meeting at Camp David, notable because the White House says it is the first live televised cabinet meeting ever to be held at the presidential retreat, giving reporters and viewers a rare look inside the presidential compound there. The topics discussed included everything from Iran to U.S. immigration policies. Also, at SRNnews.com, the State Department is continuing to promote life, and it's encouraging countries overseas to adopt pro-life policies and discouraging policies that would promote abortion. This is SR.
1: Hi, I'm Dahlia Alakidi. 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
1: 888-971-SAGE, 888-971-7243. I am Larry Elder. We are Salem News Channel. How are you going to blame this on President Trump? A couple of 16-year-olds go to a Seattle Storm game, WNBA, and they're playing the Indiana Fever. That's the team that Caitlin Clark, by far the most popular player, is playing on. And Sophie Cunningham, who's her kind of enforcer, who's become very popular in her own right, has over 3 million followers now on Instagram. And she has come out and spoken against biological men competing against biological women in sports. 80-20 issue. So these two young ladies are there holding up a sign saying, "Thank you, Sophie, for standing up for women's sports." And a co-owner of the Seattle Storm comes over to them and curses them out. Number 48.
2: Well, we were just sitting there with our signs that said, like, "We love Sophie, like, thank you, Sophie, for speaking up." And so we were holding on, just watching the game. Again, like, we were being super great. We hadn't said anything to anyone else. We were being super respectful. We were just holding our signs and cheering for both teams. Mm-hmm. And this lady, older lady, comes up to us. And she comes up to us, and at first I think she's going to be nice. And she asks, like, "What are you guys doing?" Something like
3: that.
2: And then it was like, "Jesus loves everyone." That's what she told us. And I was like, "Oh, I know. Like, I'm religious. Like, I know. Like, I know."
3: Nice.
2: Yeah. And she's like, "Oh, I hope Jesus can forgive you for what sin you've done." And, like, something like that. And then she told us that we were effing insane.
3: And, she's like, and she went like this.
2: Insane.
3: Yeah. She's like, "You got, you better stop this.
2: And stop." Yeah.
3: And
2: for you guys,
3: I hope God
2: here
3: can
2: and
3: save you.
2: This.
3: Yeah. She said, "For you to come here and pull this." She said the word?
2: Yeah.
3: Did she say effing insane or?
2: She said the word.
3: And nobody around you spoke up for you?
2: No.
3: So,
2: no.
3: I will say, Annalie, when I came over, you were in tears.
2: Yeah, I've never been yelled at like that. I mean, I've had people hate on me on the internet, but, like, it doesn't really affect me as much because it's just people online. But that just took me by surprise because I thought she was going to be nice, and then she starts, like, screaming at us and cussing at us. So, yeah.
3: And so you said she walked away, and we thought that was kind of it. But she mentioned something to you about, like, working for the team or...
2: There was another lady that like told us like we were able to have our opinions, but we needed to not be political about it. And I tried to explain to her I wasn't trying to be political. I was just trying to support Sophie and support the other teams.
3: And you
2: too.
3: Were just sitting there watching.
2: Yeah, we hadn't interacted with anyone except for like saying excuse me.
3: Yeah.
2: Like we were really nice and stuff. And then this lady told us like, "Well, you know who that is?" And we were like, "No."
3: So what was your reaction when I texted you that is the owner of the team?
2: It's just sad. We were like, "What?" Yeah, we were shocked.
3: Yeah,
2: it's disappointing though too, because she's also a woman and she just kind of cussed out 2 16-year-olds that were just trying to have fun. Mm-hmm. We weren't trying to be political. We were just trying to support Sophie, which I guess maybe that's.
3: Mm-hmm. And so overall, because I know that wasn't the only person who was like giving you a hard time, kind of. I mean, did you feel like they've got their no hate signs up, and did you feel welcome?
2: No, the whole time we were kind of on edge. I was like, "Should we pull our sign out? I don't know."
3: Yeah.
2: And the lady was sitting right across from us, and the two people on the side of us were like turning their back and trying to sit as far away from us.
3: Yeah,
2: they did not.
3: Because one of them, when you sat down, did you notice that they had a hate in these United States?
2: I didn't notice it till after she had said something like, "Sophie's not actually speaking up for girls," which who else would she is? But anyways.
3: Yeah. I mean, just in general, like, you're at this sporting event that really is about the peak of female athletics. And for them, the owner, to treat you in that way for wearing this T-shirt, I mean, what do you take away from that?
2: That maybe we're not being very hateful, and maybe they should work on being more kind to people, even though our opinions differ. Because we were being respectful and kind to people, and I don't care if you think something else, it's your opinion, but obviously she was not happy.
3: Yeah. All right, girl.
1: Obviously, Biden was right when he said the number one threat to the homeland is white supremacy, because these two girls certainly suggested that they thought themselves as white supremacists. Dave is in Cape May, New Jersey. Dave, you're in the Larry Elder Show.
4: Hi, Mr. Elder. How are you doing, sir?
1: I'm doing well. How are you?
4: Not too bad. I'd like to make a comment about this F-bomb thing that's really been actually bothering me quite a bit. If you remember back in February of 2025, there was a whole line of Democrat politicians that stood in line and said, "We must F Trump."
1: Mm-hmm.
4: And also... you remember Katie Porter when she was on national TV held up a sign that said, "We got to F Trump."
5: Mm-hmm.
4: I mean, this has been going on by the Democratic Party for a long time. And so they have no... They got no excuse to say anything about us.
5: They got no standing whatsoever. And as mentioned, Katie Porter at the Democratic Convention out here in California gives a speech. F Trump! F Trump! They're all chanting it. Can you imagine? F Obama! F Obama! I didn't like Obamacare. I didn't like the Iran deal. I didn't like raising taxes. Can you imagine Republicans chanting F Obama? Now, thousands of places on the internet have a file with your name on it, your home address, your cell number, your email address. 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
5: During the War for Independence, General George Washington, the man we refer to today as the father of our country, led American troops through military defeat after defeat. And in the bitter winter of 1777, he wrote this somber note to a friend in Philadelphia. Quote, "You might have tracked our army from White Marsh to Valley Forge by the blood on their feet," end of quote. Many soldiers continued to march through the deep snows of Pennsylvania without shoes. Others suffered from disease, hunger, and freezing conditions. Nearly 2,000 of Washington's men died. Yet George Washington did not lose faith. Amid the hardship, loss, and uncertainty of Valley Forge, he turned to God in prayer. At a time when our nation once again faces division and uncertainty, may we follow Washington's example, kneeling humbly, praying faithfully, and asking God to guide the future of America.
11: I hurt my back several years ago, went into the VA, they poked me a couple of times and said, "Oh, you're fine." Well, I wasn't fine, and I never got better. 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At that point, I was having migraines two or three times a week. And the first time Dr. Kim adjusted me, I didn't have another one for 3 months.
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2: 888-971-SAGE. 888-971-7243. I was talking the other day, a friend of mine who's not a fan of Trump. Still have some friends who I'm able to talk with who don't much care for Trump. Although the number of those friends, in air quotes, is dwindling fast. What has he done? What has he done? What has he done? How much time do you have? How much time do you have? Number one issue is what? Affordability? People's incomes are growing faster than inflation. Wasn't the case during Biden. 5% annual inflation for the 4 years. 1 year got to 9%. Remember that? Remember the millions of illegal aliens coming into the southern border? Remember that? Trump stopped that in less than a month. Nobody talks about it now. People just moved on to something else they want to whine about. We were told for 4 years that the borders were secured. That's why Alejandro Mayorkas was impeached. Looked you in the eye, testified under oath that the borders were secured. Meanwhile, millions of illegal aliens flooding across the border. And then they stopped saying that. Then they started saying, well, it is as secure as it can get given the absence of comprehensive immigration reform. There has been no comprehensive immigration reform. Borders are sealed tighter than Ted's hat band. Man gets no credit for it. People don't even talk about it anymore. Before the war against Iran, gas prices 5-year low. Even now, they're lower than they were under Biden and lower than the highest point during Obama, adjusted for inflation. That little factoid isn't mentioned. We talked yesterday with this guy who's with the Media Research Center, talked about the news aggregates, whether it's Microsoft or Apple or Google or Yahoo or TikTok or YouTube, where the majority of Americans now get their news. Stories like that, not even mentioned. So when people talk about gas prices, they're assuming that they're higher than they were under Biden when they're not. And the idea of looking at the highest point under Obama, adjusted for inflation, meaning they're lower now, forget that. That'll never cross the news feed of these aggregates. So most people just don't know, I said. Big, beautiful bill. No tax on tips. Isn't that a good idea? No tax on overtime. Isn't that a good idea? Tax breaks for seniors on Social Security. Isn't that a good idea? Negotiated all the hostages out of Gaza and their remains. And I don't know about this deal, allegedly, that Hamas has signed to disarm. It's probably not worth the parchment it was written on. But at least it happened. And we'll see what happens. But that's a far bigger thing than anybody ever thought would happen. On the war, do you believe that Iran was close to getting a nuke? He said, yeah. And I said, what would you do about it if you were commander-in-chief? Well, I wouldn't do what Trump is doing. What is Trump doing? Well, he didn't anticipate the Strait of Hormuz would be. How do you know that? And assuming he didn't anticipate that, therefore, it was a bad idea to set back Iran's nuclear program, probably for decades? No real answer. What about all the Doge savings? $250 billion in savings? Well, government federal employee levels lower than they've been in decades because he fired a bunch of people. People retired. They didn't get rehired. And somehow, some way, government is still functioning. Not unlike Elon Musk buying Twitter, now X, and firing 70 or 75% of the workforce, and it's still working just fine. You think government is being run more efficiently than the private sector? There's a whole lot of fat we can get rid of in government, as Donald Trump has demonstrated. Isn't that a kind of accomplishment? Are you happy with DEI? The universities hiring professors based on DEI as opposed to merit and accepting students based on DEI instead of merit? Trump's turned that all around. Isn't that a better thing for our country? When you get on an airplane and you see two female pilots, the captain and the co-pilot, don't you want to know that they are excellent pilots as opposed to being hired because of their gender? This isn't art. This isn't philosophy. These are airplanes. Well, what about getting rid of the illegal aliens, particularly those who've committed violent offenses? Well, what about all the people who are now not going to be raped, not going to be murdered, not going to be robbed because of what Donald Trump is doing to get rid of these illegal aliens? Isn't that a good thing? What about Donald Trump deploying the National Guard to Washington, D.C.? I have friends who go to D.C. regularly, and I've asked them, is there a appreciable, noticeable change in crime? And they said, absolutely. I'm walking in areas where I otherwise wouldn't walk. There has been a clearly noticeable decline in crime in Washington, D.C. Isn't that a good thing? Same thing happened with Memphis and New Orleans. Isn't this, I mean, I know you hate the guy, but isn't that a good thing? What about getting rid of these regulations? Donald Trump has waged a war on regulations. You don't see that. Not sexy. But isn't that a good thing? This man gets credit for nothing. What about making NATO pay 5% of their GDP for their own defense when they weren't even doing 2%? Well, Biden complained about it. Obama complained about it. George W. Bush complained about it. But somebody named Donald John Trump actually did something about it. And don't get me started on how Trump has pressured our allies to pick up the tab for our support for Ukraine. 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
2: Larry, does anybody out there have any idea where Fauci invested all of his money? 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
3: 888-971-SAGE, 888-971-7243. Tell you anything, he didn't invest in Hunter Biden art. 888-971-SAGE, 888-971-7243. I'm Larry Elder. We are Salem News Channel. Another thing President Trump gets no credit for, Venezuela. No one talks about that anymore. How is Venezuela doing? We'll talk about that in a little bit. Ted Cruz calls Zoran Mamdani a communist. Communist? His advisor for tenants, Sia Weaver, once tweeted, and I'm quoting, "Elect more communists," close quote. So, what exactly is the culture of whiteness, according to the website of the Museum of African American History, until they took it down? The DSA claims to speak for the working class, but most of its members are white, highly educated progressives. Where is DEI when you need it? A third of Democrats now call themselves Democrat Socialists. And among the most popular Democrats, right under Barack Obama, who's the most popular, guess who that is? Stick around. I'll tell you about that in just a second. 888-971-SAGE. Mike is in El Segundo. Mike, always nice to hear from you.
4: Thank you. Same here, Larry. I'm going to break some news on your show. It's not anywhere in the news, although it should be, and that is that yesterday, July 30th, a brutal serial rapist had a parole hearing under the elderly parole law. He could have got out even though he had two life sentences, a 99-year-to-life sentence and a 25-year-to-life sentence for his last two out of what turns out to be, I believe, six rapes he committed, at least that we know of, four in California, as I understand it, and two before that in Nevada. His last and fourth rape victim was Jane Doe in your movie, Michael and Me, because I had introduced you to her back at a UCLA book fair a number of years ago. Mm-hmm. And she was a multiple victim. She was a victim of the Democrats' California gun control law that imposes not only a background check, but attached to that a 10-day waiting period. And as you know, she was in her real estate office working like a good, you know, hard worker,
3: right,
4: and being responsible. And this guy, I'll say his name if that's okay, is public record. Mm-hmm. It's Douglas Lee Hopper, H-O-P-P-E-R. So he came in there pretending he wanted to buy a house, and when he saw the opportunity, he grabbed her, threw her up against the wall, and started beating her up and banging her head against the wall.
3: And he used a box cutter, as I recall. Mike, we're going to have to cut it off. We only have a few seconds left to go. Mike, as always, thank you very much for calling. I appreciate it. I am Larry Elder. Do not leave town.
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11: With SRN News, I'm Bob Agnew in Washington. President Trump told reporters yesterday that new agreement between Israel and Hamas has a lot of promise, even though there are certain to be some ups and downs.
12: We do have an understanding with Israel. Israel is very happy about it. Israel helped us. And they've been very good. They've been very good about it. Most people say.
11: Some big changes being made at Scouting America.
13: At the National Jamboree, one of Scouting's biggest events, dedicated spaces for gay young people, women, and scouts of color have been eliminated. Some scouts who had planned to attend in West Virginia backed out. Defense Secretary Pete Hegseth threatened to end the Pentagon's century-old partnership with Scouting America if it did not make changes, including refocusing away from diversity initiatives. A Scouting America spokesperson said the organization remains fully committed to welcoming and serving all youth, but did not address questions about the changes to the Jamboree.
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21: Nathan has taught me to embrace the moment. Age-wise, I mean, I'm in my late 60s. I'm old enough to be his grandfather. Will he be embarrassed to acknowledge me as his dad? I think the most important thing we can do is let them know that they're safe, that they're valued and cared for and loved, and that they're important.
0: I knew I wanted to be adopted by him because of how he taught me to be the person who I am today. And it's coming from a dad that didn't expect to become a dad. And I feel very proud to be his son.
21: That was what he needed. And he was what I needed. Every day is full of new opportunities. That's what it's been about, realizing the simple

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1: 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As always, I'm your host, Josh Lilquist, each and every week with my good friend and my good pal, Mr. Blue Man Group. Today, it's been a while since I said that. Al, how the heck are you doing today?
2: You know, I feel pretty good, Josh. Ready to go. The markets are crazy, but good crazy.
1: Yeah, you're feeling so good. If you were a dog, your tail would be wagging. And you are right. The markets have been pretty crazy over the past, well, for a long time, we'll call it. But this week was very interesting. We had there's some earnings happening this week. You know, on Wednesday, market was down. It was a lackluster day for some people that were looking at it.
2: Pretty sizable down day.
1: Yeah, and then you got Thursday where you had Chipotle was up bigly. You had Microsoft that had a huge impact on the market. You also had Meta onto the downside on the market. So you had some, I mean, these are 10 and 20% moves that we're seeing in one day.
2: Yeah, these are big moves. Two days in a row, big moves. Microsoft really was the emphasis, the catalyst that drove the market on Thursday.
1: Yeah, it's interesting. I mean, things like that are moving these markets, but it spells so much opportunity. And I want to discuss that on the show here today, that how much opportunity that we are seeing right now with these markets. Now and moving forward. But before we do that, our sponsor, Trading Academy, on their 30th year, teaching people just like you how to invest and trade in the financial markets. Whether you're brand new to the markets, don't know a stock from a stick, or you're a seasoned investor, Trading Academy is the leader in financial education. They host live events across the area. If you're listening to the show, they have live, local, in-person trading and investing workshops for income strategies, and for retirement strategies. If you're in these locations, if you're listening to the show, you are, you can just text the word trade to the number 210-210 for investing and trading workshops that we host all across the area at local areas, whether it's during the day, the evenings, weekdays, and weekends. Anybody can attend. I'll actually give away seats a little bit later as well, but just by texting the word trade to the number 210-210. But Al, as we have these crazy markets, crazy means good these days, and opportunities are endless. Mm-hmm. And that's why we're seeing so many people right now come into these workshops that want to take advantage of these opportunities. And you're seeing some phenomenal opportunities with options, stocks, futures, Forex, these different types of vehicles in the market. We're going to discuss this as we get into the show here today, probably the second, third, and fourth segments here. But Al, with these opportunities, how are you helping people that are coming to these workshops take advantage of these markets, but do that with confidence?
2: Well, first of all, it's exciting to see the number of people that are coming in that finally want to do something. They want to take more control over what they have, because even though, you know, we've got people out there that supposedly manage their money, they're just not getting the kind of returns that they want. And this is a challenging market that we've got here. So people understand they need to have education and need to have knowledge to take advantage of these movements which are out there.
1: Well, it's the challenge a lot of times, Al, is those emotions. When you have a day like Wednesday that was down pretty large, and then you have a day on Thursday where you had a big jump right away in the morning. So those emotions is that challenge for people.
2: Well, and emotions are one of the things that will hurt you as an investor or trader. You have to control those emotions if you want to really be successful in these markets. How do you do that? Emotions are things we're born with, and that's a good thing for most of our daily lives. But as far as trading and investing, your emotions are probably the major thing that's going to mess things up for you. So how do you control them? Well, you have to make this more mechanical. You have to use something that just maybe forces you to go through a certain number of steps to get to the end result. That's what a strategy we have called Core Strategy does. It's a six-step process based on a set of rules that gets you to the point of determining or identifying the most important thing that really is necessary in the markets, and that's finding the right entry price. That if you can't find the right entry price for a stock or any other kind of financial instrument, then you're not going to have a good risk management strategy, and you're also not going to be able to realize the maximum profits that are available there. So we talk to our students about our core strategy, how it works, why it works, why our students use it, not just for trading stocks, but for options or futures or the foreign exchange market or crypto. And this is what is really a great benefit that our students have, is that we

0: we can help them make this more simple than people have a tendency to make this too confusing.
1: That's a good point, Al. And I think that's a challenge with a lot of people that want to get started. So when people are new and they don't really know what to do, you have to keep it simple. What are some of the things that you're seeing in these workshops help people get started?
0: Well, we talk to people about why price moves. And when you think about it, no matter what you're investing in or trading, and by the way, the difference between trading and investing is just time. But a trader or trading is something that is done or is done by somebody who wants to be in and out of something with income potential, which means short term. Short term can mean different things to different people.
1: It could be weeks, days. It could be a couple minutes. Absolutely. You dictate that based on, like you said, the time.
0: You dictate that, and then we build a plan around that for you.
1: So anybody can be able to, well, let me rephrase that. People have the opportunity to do this if they follow the rules.
0: That's exactly right. And those rules are what is going to control those emotions. But what we want people to understand is that there is a reason that price moves. What's the most important thing if you want to be successful as a trader or an investor? Investor is just someone who's in this more long term. It's identifying when to get into something and when to get out of something. We have a lot of people that come in and say, yeah, I understand options, or I understand futures, or I understand I have a couple of stocks that I really like. I just don't know when to get in and when to get out. What are the two most important things?
1: That's kind of like the same thing, Al, as I understand how to compose music. I just don't really know when and what to do with it.
0: Knowing when to get in, knowing when to get out is probably the most important thing. You know, you can kind of, I think most people have heard Newton's law of motion, which is basically a body in motion will remain in motion until acted on by an outside force. Same thing in the markets. Prices move until something stops them from moving. Yep. So the two things that are important to identify: what causes them to move in the first place and what stops them from moving and creates a movement in the opposite direction.
1: Yep.
0: That's part of what our core strategy does. And it's very simple. It's just following the people that have enough money to make something move in one direction and stop it from moving and cause it to go in a different direction.
1: Correct. And that's really what it comes down to, Al, is supply and demand. Supply is an over more sellers. Demand would be more buyers. And when you can identify where the potential buyers and sellers are, that's where you have rules in place, steps, and then you have to have the discipline to follow it. And I know a lot of people listening right now want to learn those rules. They want to learn those steps. It all starts, and you can be introduced to some of the stuff that we're talking about on the show here on Investing and Trading Live in these free investing and trading workshops that I'm going to give away seats to right now. Just by texting the word trade to the number 210-210. You got to do that right now. 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We have a lot more to discuss. Folks, don't turn that dial. This is Josh and Al, Investing and Trading Live. We will be right back.
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1: 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I've been giving away seats too. 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Text the word trade to the number 210-210 right now for two seats for a free trading and investing workshop, live, local, and in person near you. 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We have so many people flocking the gates coming in and taking advantage of these opportunities and learning what the concepts are in these free trading and investing workshops local near you. 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Self-proclaimed, I might say. So, Al, with this next segment here, we have, what we talked about in the last segment, the crazy markets, which spells opportunities. We had these big moves over the course of the week, and it almost happens every single week. So we're saying this like, oh my God, it's happening again, this week. Well, it's pretty much every single week we see big moves to the upside, opportunities there. We're seeing big moves to the downside, opportunities there. And that's different stocks in different days. So you're seeing a challenge for people that really don't have a plan and a strategy, because they go through these emotions. It's almost like a roller coaster.
0: Right.
1: They go through the roller coaster of fear and greed, or euphoria and sadness. And in these workshops that we're giving away seats to, for that people that just text the word trade to the number 210-210, people are coming in for several reasons, and everybody has usually some sort of different reason. Some people just want an income strategy on top of their job. Some people are looking for an income strategy because they want to have this their full-time job. Others are looking to protect their 401ks and IRAs because hopefully they're at near all-time highs, but we know that contributions, sometimes those contributions are just paying the fees and that's it. So we're seeing people that want to eliminate those fees or at least minimize those fees. And Trading Academy has strategies for those. We introduce you to those concepts in these workshops as well. We're looking at people that are coming in. They need to speed up those retirement accounts. They need to add more to them quicker because they're getting near retirement. And now is the time to do that, because you don't want to go to that point and then at 60, 50, 55, 60, 70, whatever that retirement year is for some people. And they don't want to have to say, honey, I wish we had done something different. Right. So they're taking advantage of the opportunities right now. So on this segment here, let's talk about the income opportunity first, because people are probably driving right now, going to work, coming back from work, or just going to the beach, whatever that may be. And they're saying, you know what, it'd be nice to have something on top of my job or as my main income stream. Now, the markets has an opportunity to do that. There are several vehicles that are designed for that. We all know the stock market. It's a great thing out there. It's probably one of the best inventions ever made, you know, many, many, many, many years ago. They traded tulips, and then stocks came into play. Now, people that are looking to have an income strategy, they don't want to use all their capital as well. So say, for example, someone has, I don't know, $5,000 or $10,000 set aside and they want to be able to utilize with the markets, but they're saying, you know, to their friends or their family, I just don't know what to do with it. So I don't know how to start. How are you helping people get started with income strategies, but also selecting the right vehicle that's going to be designed for their goals or objectives?
0: Yeah, that's a great question. Speaking of vehicles, there are different assets that can be used in these markets for different things. If you're looking for income, there's a vehicle, or each asset has a personality, I guess I would say, and you need to understand what those personalities are. But that's what's going to help you to achieve a goal based on whether you're looking for income or you're just building wealth or protecting wealth. We're seeing more and more people coming in now, Josh, that are looking for additional income. I mean, the cost of living has gone up significantly, and the salaries have not gone up to keep pace with it. So a lot of people are finding themselves in a situation now where they're having to cut back on some of the things that they used to do from an enjoyment standpoint. They're cutting back on the amount of money that they can put into a retirement account, because whatever you have for retirement, the money that's in there came from extra money that you had after whatever your paycheck was, after it went to pay bills, have a little bit of fun in your life. And if you're raising kids, you know how expensive that has always been, but even more so now.
1: Well, just put them in sports. I just paid almost $1,000 for soccer.
0: Yeah.
1: It was crazy.
0: Yeah, and that it's unbelievable. It's soccer, hockey, all those.
1: Hockey is worse, yeah.
0: Hockey is worse, right?
1: Hockey families know what I'm talking about.
0: Exactly. So the cost of living just has gone up, and people's salaries have not kept pace with it. So they want to know how to generate additional income. Or, you know what, we see a lot of people that come in, Josh, that have a passion for something. Maybe it's music or art. And they know that that's what they want to do, but the income isn't there that they need. So those people are looking for an additional source of income to kind of fund that passion. And I think you're really lucky if you have something like that that you love to do and you're good at it. Why not do that? Spend more, you know, your time is the most valuable asset you have. And unfortunately, we spend way too much of it on a job that most people don't like. Or maybe two jobs or three jobs. The people that are truly financially successful in this country have multiple sources of income. In one might not even be a job. It may just be that they're generating income from the financial markets or real estate. In the financial markets, that's not just the stock market. We're talking about there's a bond market, the crypto market, the options market, the futures market, the foreign exchange market. So if you're looking for income, what if there was an ideal, I guess this is what we would consider kind of the ideal way to do it. Use something that gives you the ability to get into it and out of it with a full profit in a short period of time, with potentially higher rates of return that you're getting in many of the things that you're investing in right now. That's what we're talking about when we talk about the income assets that are available. All of the big players, the smart money, the institutions, Wall Street banks, the hedge funds, the professional traders, they're all using these short-term income strategies, even though they're telling you what? Wall Street's going to tell you just to put together a portfolio and just hold on to it and don't worry about movements. What the people that are truly successful are doing is they're taking advantage of these movements. Volatility that we're seeing in these markets now, that doesn't destroy wealth. It simply moves it from one place to another. So how do you find where that is? Well, you follow the people that are moving their money. You follow the money. And unfortunately, most people just kind of look at, if you're looking at a chart, you're probably just looking at something like volume or maybe a technical indicator that's a lagging indicator. In other words, the move's already taken place by the time it tells you that it's taken place. But the real pressure, the movement in stocks or any financial asset starts before the chart shows it, that shows it in an obvious way. A lot of people just look at volume or price movement. Well, once price has moved, once you see the huge volume, a good part of the move is already gone. So how do you find where that is going to happen? Because there are things that are happening kind of that you don't see necessarily, that most people don't see, because the people that are moving price, they want to hide it. They don't want you to know what they're doing until after they've done it. So our core strategy is designed to get you to the point where you can identify what they're trying to hide so you can have a trade placed and just kind of let them provide the profit for you. So we want to be in a trade before that volume hits, before the price moves, because as soon as it starts moving, you're missing out on a lot of the profits that's there. So
1: yeah, and I think you're talking about a lot of different things here that our listeners all across the country, as a matter of fact, across the world on the podcast, when they listen to the Investing in Trading Lab podcast, it's really getting those wheels to starting to turn because they're thinking, okay, well, all I need is to be able to do this, this, and this. But it's more than just listening to it. You have to understand what that is, but you have to learn about those concepts and techniques before you even get started. And that's why we discuss these concepts and techniques in these free investing and trading workshops that we host all across the country. If you're listening to the show, we have a location, probably several locations, very close to your backyard. And you can come into these workshops and ask questions. See what, you know, whatever you're looking for, if it's an income strategy, whatever that may be. So come into one of these workshops. I'd like to invite you just by texting the word trade to the number 210-210 right now for two seats. That's text trade to the number 210-210. When you do that, you will get a text right back. It'll be a bunch of numbers and letters, just like those regular links. All you need to do is click that link and it'll take you straight to our website. And then you can pick your own seat and date there and location, since we do have multiple locations across the area. If you're listening to the old radio waves very close to you, text the word trade to the number 210-210. Now, Al, in these workshops, you discuss those income strategies, but those vehicles that you were just talking about earlier, futures, Forex, options, even the stock market, and just talk about some of the things that we discuss in these workshops, or we'll say the perks that some of these different vehicles have, for example, futures and Forex.
0: Right. Well, the two that you just mentioned, the futures market and the Forex market, that's the foreign exchange market. They trade almost 24 hours a day. So a lot of people say, well, you know, I work during the stock market hours. I just don't have the ability to participate. Well, you don't have to. You've got almost 24 hours during the day to trade these assets, these different assets. And they also have what we call leverage, which allows you to take a small amount of money that controls a multiple of it. Very much like a mortgage on a house. If you own a $400,000 house, maybe you bought that house with a mortgage that's only like $30,000 or $40,000. That's a significant amount of leverage. You can do that in these markets also. The futures market, the foreign exchange market, the options market, they all have leverage and they can be used as futures, especially for very short-term trading. So if you're looking at maybe doing this as your primary source of income, you are in a situation where your goal is to have income on a very short-term basis, futures might be the right asset for you. Maybe you can use options that way. Options can be used short-term, more mid-term, and then long-term. And then Forex, learn what the personalities of those assets are, and let's find one or two that really are appropriate for you. In the class that Josh is talking about, we kind of lay the groundwork there and talk to you about what we do for our students, which is put together a personal trade plan that is going to include the right asset or assets for them and the style of trading or investing that's going to help them to get to their goals in the best way possible. What we want to try to do is get across to people that you don't have to be afraid of these assets. And that's one of the things people say, oh, we've heard these terrible stories about people that lost everything trading Forex or futures or options. Well, people lose money doing all sorts of things, and typically because they don't do it right. They don't understand what they're doing.
1: For example, Al, I did the same thing recently when I was trying to bake a cake. I tried baking a cake, and I ruined the whole thing. Sure. It was because I did not use a recipe.
0: Didn't use a recipe.
1: I skimmed it. We'll say I skimmed the recipe, and let's just say it didn't go very well, so I would need to follow those steps. Follow those rules. So that's the reason in trading and investing why people struggle is if they just go out there and just guess.
0: And that's what they do. Basically, most people are guessing at what to do. They're hoping that things work out. Or maybe they're listening to some of the pundits out there that are giving forecasts. You know, there was a book that recently written by David Drummonds called The Contrarian Investment Strategy. In that book, he went over 50 years of data as basically kind of grading the forecast from the pros. 80 to 90% of them are wrong. Yeah. So people sometimes are using something that isn't going to give them the right opportunity to be successful. And really, it's to keep it as simple as possible, why not just follow the people that are moving price?
1: Yeah, and that's those institutions, Al, because that's where the big money is who moves the markets. And what you're alluding to, people are looking at YouTube and old books that are just literature, right? And how much can you actually, what type of a skill can you build out of a book or watching a video? Absolutely nothing. So that's why people struggle, is they're searching for information. Well, information is really entertainment. And that's why you need live, local, in-person training or introductions to these techniques and concepts that we've been discussing, because that's how people learn, is face-to-face. And that's why we have these local workshops I want to give away seats to, live, local, in-person, for trading and investing, whether it's short-term income strategies or long-term wealth. Just text the word TRADE to the number 210-210 right now for two seats. If you're driving, pull over. Text the word TRADE to the number 210-210 right now for two seats for a free trading and investing workshop, live, local, and in person near you. Folks, don't turn that dial. We're going to talk about retirement coming up next. We have a lot of people looking to retire or have retired and want to protect those accounts. This is Josh and Al, Investing and Trading Live. We will be right back. Get ready, because this week, something big is happening. If you've been wanting to take control of your money, start investing, or finally learn how the markets really work, this is your moment. You're invited to a free, high-impact trading and investing workshop happening live in your area. This isn't boring textbook theory. This is real-world, actionable strategies used by everyday people to level up their income, build wealth, and take charge of their financial future. 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Whether you're brand new or you've tried trading before, this workshop will show you how to think bigger, act smarter, and stay ahead of the game. 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
5: During the War for Independence, General George Washington, the man we refer to today as the father of our country, led American troops through military defeat after defeat. And in the bitter winter of 1777, he wrote this somber note to a friend in Philadelphia. Quote, "You might have tracked our army from White Marsh to Valley Forge by the blood on their feet," end of quote. Many soldiers continued to march through the deep snows of Pennsylvania without shoes. Others suffered from disease, hunger, and freezing conditions. Nearly 2,000 of Washington's men died. Yet George Washington did not lose faith. Amid the hardship, loss, and uncertainty of Valley Forge, he turned to God in prayer. At a time when our nation once again faces division and uncertainty, may we follow Washington's example, kneeling humbly, praying faithfully, and asking God to guide the future of America.
1: 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I am your host, Josh Lilquist. In the last segment, we talked about those income strategies, whether it's short-term, long-term. The cool thing about income strategies with the markets is you dictate that time, schedule, and capital. Why is that? Because there are multiple vehicles out there, or what we call asset classes. Asset classes, which would be futures, forex, options, stocks. They are designed to do different things. And we introduce you to those different things in these free trading and investing workshops that we've had a lot of people texting into for these live, local, in-person workshops. If you'd like to attend and understand and learn more about those techniques and concepts on income strategies, just text the word TRADE to the number 210-210 right now for two seats. Text the word TRADE to the number 210-210. When you do that, you will get a text right back. It'll be a link to the landing page. All you need to do is click that link, and it'll take you to that landing page, and you can pick your own seat, date, and time there. If you do miss that, we'll ensure that Ronnie gives you a call to make sure that you find those dates that you want for you and your family. Text the word TRADE to the number 210-210. That's one for you and one for a friend. Also, follow and subscribe to the Investing and Trading Live podcast wherever you listen to your podcast, on Apple Podcast, iHeartRadio, Spotify, and the Odyssey app. Al, on this next segment, as I mentioned in the last segment, I want to discuss retirement. That's the time of year, or I should say the time of the people, everyone's life, where they want to enjoy their life. But it's interesting as people sometimes wait too long to retire. And it's not really because they want to work forever. They really train their mind to think that they want to work forever. but it's because they have to. And it's because they don't have enough. Your traditional 401k is just not getting people to the promised land, which is retirement. Why? Because there's so much in fees that come along. You're in a buy and hope strategy, or long term is what they like to call it. Invest for the long term. Well, if you look at the data, I'm sure, Al, you probably have some stats on the average 401k balance at retirement that people have. And we all know that's just not enough to retire. So people need to build those accounts on their terms. They need to use the right asset class on their terms. They need to be able to protect those accounts in down markets. The good thing for some people is a lot of people that have 401ks probably haven't experienced a down market yet.
6: Right.
1: Yes, we've had some drops in the markets, which create more opportunities, but we know that there's always going to be drops in the market, and you can't afford for that to happen when you're getting near retirement. So we're seeing people that want to learn how to protect those accounts. So in these free investing and trading workshops that people have been coming into, we discuss these concepts, and they come in with it just by texting the word trade to the number 210-210. We discuss those concepts on protecting retirement accounts, but also having the opportunity to build them on their terms. How are you helping people get started with those retirement accounts? What are some of the things you can actually do if you have a retirement account with, say, for example, your work, your employer, or if you direct your own IRAs?
0: Well, I think, first of all, people need to understand what they have in their retirement accounts. We have been sold on the fact that if you just have a 401k set up, make some choices, put some money in. Every time you get a paycheck, some money is going to go into those choices. Just don't worry about it. Hold on. You don't have to do anything with them, and then you're going to have all this money when you retire. And what people are finding is that they don't have all that money when they retire. One of the problems is they're not managing what's in their 401ks. And people are going to go, what do you mean managing it? Well, you have the ability in almost every 401k out there now to make changes, to rotate into something that might be doing better than something else, or maybe rotating out of like the stock market and into maybe more of a fixed income portion of your 401k while if the market's crashing. I mean, you have the ability to do that, but the first thing you need to know is what is in your 401k. Most people out there, when I do these classes, Josh, I ask people, you know, how many of you know exactly what you have in your 401ks? And most of the people who just kind of sit there with a blank look on their face, they've basically forgotten or never really knew what it was in the first place. So that's where you start. Now, the other thing is Josh, you mentioned one thing that is a negative with a lot of, employer-sponsored retirement plans, and that's the fees.
1: Yeah, that four-letter F word, Al.
0: It is. It's the family acceptable one.
1: Mm-hmm.
0: And what we want you to understand is that the impact of those fees, which might seem small to you, are significant over time. If you're looking at 2%, maybe you've got a mutual fund, and the mutual fund is taking money out, and so is your plan sponsor. Let's say it's 2% a year. That 2% is going to cost you 50 to 75% of what you could have in your retirement account. Think about it. That's a huge number. And the reason is every dollar that's taken out by that 2% is no longer compounding and growing for you over time. So what can you do? Well, again, like I said, understand what you have. And then maybe what you want to do is maybe do something in addition to the 401k. It's with some 401ks now, you have the ability to do managing it and having more choices than you might even have thought you had. But for a lot of people, they want to do something outside of a 401k or 403b. You know, if you have a company match, that's free money. That's money you want to take. That's the easiest money there is. But what a lot of our students do is, instead of putting additional money into something that's going to give you mediocre returns with high fees, and basically no way to provide protection, maybe they'll set up a self-directed IRA. And in that self-directed IRA, there are no fees. There may be, you know, transaction costs, but there's no fees to have that self-directed 401k. You can do stocks, mutual funds. You can do options for the foreign exchange market, futures, crypto, real estate. You have a lot of choices there, but you also, very importantly, can have protection on your assets, which is very hard, if not impossible, to do with a typical employer-sponsored plan. You can use the leveraged assets we talked about, where you can take a small amount of money and still have the opportunity for, I'm going to call them outsized returns. You can participate in things that are available 24 hours a day. So those are some of the things that we want to talk about in classes. You know, we spend time talking about the different financial vehicles that are available in retirement accounts. But the real problem, Josh, is that we have a retirement crisis in this country that seems to be growing all the time. And unfortunately, a lot of people, when they retire, realize, you know, I've got enough money to maybe last me, you know, 2 or 3 years, but 10, 20, 30, 40 years, I'm way short. So what do you do? Unfortunately, some people take risks that they shouldn't be taking.
1: Yeah.
0: They start to do things that they, with things they don't understand. They're not trained on how to do it.
1: Yep.
0: So the important thing, you know, before that, something like that happens, be prepared. Understand what you have available, what the opportunities are. Know how to manage risk, because that's one thing I guess we haven't really talked about much today.
1: We'll get that the next segment here, I think.
0: Yeah, but managing risk is so important. Every professional trader that's successful will tell you the first thing they do before they put their money into anything is look at how much they could lose. And if they can't control that or manage it successfully, they won't do that trade.
1: Yeah, that's important, is having that risk management. But there are a lot of people listening, Al, that are also, they have IRAs that they may direct themselves. And
0: right.
1: And I was actually having a conversation a while back with someone, and they were talking about, you know, they had X amount in their IRA. And I believe, I don't know, it's like $300,000-$400,000 or something like that.
0: Mm-hmm.
1: And they had it all invested in the market. So when it went up, you know, when the market went up, they were feeling good. But when it went down, they were like, why am I losing? It seems like way more than I'm earning when it goes up. And that was some of the concerns mm-hmm. that they had. And a lot of time is they're just scared to lose it. So they do leave it in there because they say, oh, I haven't sold it yet. Well, right. What goes down can continue to go down. So we're seeing people that have those self-directed IRAs. And they want to be able to protect them on their terms. They want to be able to direct them on their terms as well. But as you mentioned, people have those accounts, but they know it's going to last a few years, but it's not going to last retirement. So there are strategies that we discuss in these free trading and investing workshops that allow people to use leverage, which means you can use less capital. So you do want to keep the, you know, some of your capital in cash, which is obviously not at risk. And by using leverage, those dollars act like more. So it'll act like more than what you have in there. So it gives you that buying power. So rather than putting it all in the market with stocks, which is 100% at risk, or ETFs, people think they're less risky in ETFs. Well, they're traded just like a stock. It takes the actual capital to purchase them. But people want to use less money. And that's what we discuss in those investing workshops on 401ks and IRAs, but having the opportunity to do it on your terms. And I think that's a big thing, Al, is people want it their own terms. They want to be able to remove those fees or at least minimize them and keep more of their capital. That's what it's all about, Al, is keeping right. your money. And we have these free investing and trading workshops. I'd like to invite you to begin to understand what these concepts on retirement are, specifically 401ks, IRAs, the opportunities you have within those. To come into those, just text the word trade to the number 210-210 right now for 2 seats for that free investing and trading workshop on retirement. Text the word trade to the number 210-210. If you're driving, you might want to pull over. These are about hour and a half long. When you do that, well, you can pick your own seat and date and location. So if you're listening to the show, we have a location near you. Text trade to the number 210-210. We got a lot more to discuss. Stay tuned. This is Josh and Al. We will be right back. What if the next chapter of your life could be the one where everything changes? For so many, investing feels confusing, overwhelming, even impossible. But the truth is, wealth isn't just for the lucky or the elite. It's for anyone willing to learn the rules of the game. This week, you're invited to a free trading and investing workshop right here in your local area. 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
1: 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I am your host, Josh Lilquist. On the last segment, we covered retirement techniques, topics, and strategies that are designed to continue to build once you get into retirement, because the last thing you want to do is have that retirement bucket or your monies that you have in your 401k or your IRA and just have them start to disappear. And at one point it's gone. Then you're sitting there and saying, honey, we wish we should have done something different. So that's what the cool thing about a lot of people that are coming to these free trading and investing workshops is they don't want to fall down that rabbit hole to miss out on the opportunities, but also to run out of money. So what they're doing is they're looking for strategies that are designed to continue to build those retirement accounts into retirement. And then the cool thing, Al, is they want to leave a legacy for right. their family. If that's you, if you're looking to understand what those techniques and concepts are, all you got to do is come into one of our trading and investing workshops that we do live, local, in person, with not a robot, but a real person. And we have facilities across the country where we have these workshops and academies near you. If you're listening to the show, we all know the radio waves only go so far. We have a location very close to you, probably multiple. So to come into one of these free investing and trading workshops, all you got to do is text the word trade to the number 210-210 right now for two seats for an investing and trading workshop, live, local, and in person near you. Al teaches these. I teach these as well. We have a good time talking about the do's and the don'ts. Text the word trade to the number 210-210 for two seats. Also, follow and subscribe to the podcast. 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I like to listen to podcasts. So this next segment, Al, I do want to continue the discussion on retirement accounts, because it is probably the most popular thing that people are looking to mm-hmm. understand more about, especially these days, because everything's getting a heck of a lot more expensive. So people are thinking ahead now. The good thing, Al, is people are getting smarter. They're starting to think ahead and they're saying, okay, what can I do now to ensure when I get to retirement, I'm going to be safe and I'm going to be protected and I'm going to be able to live those golden years of retirement and not spend those golden years at the Golden Arches. So I want to continue talking through that, because we, in the last segment, since we did talk about strategies that are designed to continue to build, we also need to protect those as well. Now, let's just say, I know we have a lot of listeners right now between 45 and 65 right now. That's a lot of our listeners.
0: Right.
1: And if you're listening right now and you're between 45 and 65, you're going to at one point want to retire or not have the choice and have to retire. So you're going to need enough capital built up to do that. Okay. So we have a couple different choices now. You can either wait until you get to retirement and then figure it out, which is not what a lot of people are looking to do, or you can act now and start to build those. So, Al, a lot of those 45 to 65-year-olds feel like they don't have enough to retire on.
0: Correct.
1: What can they do now, and what do we discuss in these workshops to do things now to have that opportunity to build those so they do have enough for later?
0: Well, I think it comes down to what's available for them. You know, most people have been conditioned to believe that all they need to do is put money into these panaceas, the magic bullet, the 401k, the 403b, and you'll be fine. What we're finding is that people aren't fine. And a lot of the younger people, the people that are maybe closer to the 40, 50 age range, they're seeing their parents, and maybe they're reading articles, because there's a lot of articles that have come out recently that talk about the retirement crisis and how unprepared people are. And they're taking that seriously now. And just understand, any problem that you refuse to confront is just going to keep repeating itself until you face it. So a lot of people now are willing to face it. Either they are in retirement and they need to do something different without taking chances, without being too risky, or they are not ready for retirement yet and they want to make sure that they are. And by the way, it's never too late to start. Some people come in and say, yeah, I'm 55, I'm 57, it may be too late for me. It is never too late. There's always something that you can do to help yourself in whatever situation you are. Wherever you are now, that doesn't mean you have to stay there. That is not necessarily where you are meant to be or where you have to stay. So learn what is available for you. Learn what's available that you feel comfortable with, that you feel that maybe someone like us can help you to do with confidence. And really, it's about having a system, a plan. And having that plan and that system means that you don't have to just rely on opinions. You don't have to rely on emotions. Excuse me. You don't have to rely on your reactions to things. You're going to be able to do this in a way that you have confidence, knowing that whatever the situation is in the economy or the markets, that you have a strategy or a way of addressing that is comfortable for you, in a way that you can do this on a repeatable basis with success. And, you know, trading isn't about chasing results. It's about building a process that's going to guide every decision that you make with clarity. And that's what we do. We help you put together that plan, that process that is specific to you, because everybody's a little different as to what they need. And here's the other thing to consider. When you go into retirement, let's just say you have $800,000 in your retirement account. First of all, know that that's not all yours. You're going to pay taxes on that. And then a couple of the things that are important that don't always get taken into consideration when somebody puts together a retirement plan for you are, number one, your health. You cannot control necessarily what happens to you health-wise, and that could have a huge impact on what you have and what you have to have in retirement. And the other is just personal changes. Whatever your lifestyle looks like now may not be the way it looks in 2 years or 5 years or 10 years from now. So whatever plan, if you have a plan, that you're relying on may not be adequate. You might need to change the rate of return you get to be able to maintain your lifestyle, or if you're looking at elevating your lifestyle. What that is probably going to mean for most of you is that you're going to have to learn some of the assets that we talk about, these, especially the income-producing assets that give you the opportunity to use a smaller amount of money to control something that's a multiple of it, and also to be able to do these things in a way where you have that short-term income from it.
1: Yeah.
0: Now, you're not at a point anymore, especially when you go into retirement, where you're putting something together that you're supposed to hold on to for 20 or 30 years. You need money now. You need income now. And that means using maybe something like options or futures or the foreign exchange market. But do it with guidance and support and the right education. Trading successfully it's a skill. It's a skill that requires more than just acquiring knowledge from videos. It demands discipline, a trading plan, patience, and the ability to adapt to changing market conditions.
1: Yeah. Well, what is that magic number to retire on? I mean, I did some research as you were talking, and Yahoo Finance says, you know, a common benchmark is about $977,000 to $1.6 million. And this is in Florida. I did Florida for our example here. Mm-hmm. So you need between $977,000 to $1.6 million in savings for a 20 to 30 year retirement. So if you think about that, that's only $75,000 a year. Because, for example, $1 million plus Social Security, which is around $35,000 a year for a couple, supports mm-hmm. $75,000 in annual spending. Mm-hmm. Which, you know, quite frankly, $75,000 a year, it's not a lot. I mean, what goes up when you retire? Your health care. You probably exactly. want to mm-hmm. travel and do some things that you've always been wanting to do. So if you have less than, according to this this report, if you have less than $977,000 to $1.6 million, you might want to think about learning the skills and strategies to start to build those now for that time. So as I mentioned, if you're between 45 and 65, which is a lot of our listeners right now, now is the time to do that because it does take time to build those accounts. And I'd like to help you do that. We have free trading and investing workshops that discuss these strategies and these concepts that are designed to help you build for later. So to come into one of these free trading and investing workshops to get those, you know, that understanding of these markets, just text the word trade to the number 210-210 for two seats for a free trading and investing workshop live, local, and in person near you. Text the word trade to the number 210-210. Al, we've had a great discussion here today. Hit him with today's tip of the week.
0: Well, you know, too many let other people make decisions for them. So if you want to become successful, stop listening to negative voices. Surround yourself instead with positive voices, people functioning at a higher frequency. Study and follow what they do if they've already achieved success. Stop being afraid of what could go wrong and start being positive about what could go right. Too many people spend time looking back when you've got so much to look forward to. Just remember, you're the author of your life. If you don't like a chapter, write a new one.
1: I like that. And, you know, one of the things is you no longer have to look through that rearview mirror. Look through the windshield and look and see what you have moving forward and go get those. It does take some action. It takes action to get started and to do different things. And that action is taking charge in your finances, doing that now, doing that today for your future, and who knows, maybe for your family's future as well. Come into one of these free trading and investing workshops that we do live, local, and in person near you just by texting the word trade to the number 210-210 for two seats for an investing workshop near you. Text the word trade to the number 210-210. 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Trading Academy. 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As always, same time, same place next week. 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
13: 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Mike Gallagher, Scott Jennings, Larry O'Connor, Jennifer Horn. 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
15: With SRN News, I'm Bob Agnew in Washington. A pilot survives a military jet crash in California.
16: The U.S. Marine Corps says a pilot is in stable condition after ejecting from a military jet that crashed near Miramar Air Base near San Diego. The F-35B stealth fighter went down in a field. Video showed a plume of black smoke surrounded by flame-retardant foam, along with military vehicles and firefighters at the scene spraying down the smoking wreckage. Wade Lott says he saw the crash from his truck as he drove to work at a local concrete company. Lott says he saw two jets descending toward the runway, and the first landed without incident, but the second jet began slowing down, almost as if it were trying to hover. Lott says the pilot ejected and the parachute deployed just in time as the jet plowed into the runway right next to another plane.
15: And that is correspondent Jennifer King reporting. You'll find more of these stories at srnnews.com.
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Welcome to another episode of Political Pitchforks on AM 1280 The Patriot. I'm your co-host, Jeremy Munson, former state representative, current candidate for state senate, and here, like always, with Susan Sjogren-Smith, a longtime political activist

0: Community. Very much appreciate this. My name is Jay Reeves, and I'm an independent running for state auditor. I am endorsed by the Forward National Party and the Forward Independence Party in Minnesota. And I was born and raised on the east side of St. Paul, which happens to be Mr. Wickstrom's district. That's where I was born and raised. After high school, I graduated in 93. I went to the workforce, joined some union jobs, worked in on the docks, did some driving of a truck. Then I started my own little business. That didn't go so well after 9/11. The economy crashed and lost everything, and I needed to get a reset. I was married. I had three kids at the time, another one on the way, and I decided to join the military. So I was 31 years old in 2006 when I joined the military as an E-2, as a private. I was a laboratory scientist there. Working on many different projects for the military, got my bachelor's degree there, got a commission in 2013, became an officer, a direct commission, a different route than most people take, and they don't even really know about that route. So then as a junior officer, I was selected to go to the University of Minnesota School of Choice to get my master's degree in health informatics, and I got a concentration in data analytics and data visualizations. And it's there then I went to Defense Health Agency, where I used that degree specifically as a data analyst and created the COVID-19 dashboard for the Defense Health Agency there. And in 2022, sadly, while I was stationed there, I was diagnosed with stage 4 cancer, and so my career was cut short. And I was medically retired in 2023. Came back to Minnesota, did a couple of civilian jobs doing data analytics and back in the lab and trying to find my place in the world. Couldn't find my place, and realized I needed, my heart was in serving people. And so when the role of state auditor became available, since the current state auditor was not running again, I reached out to her specifically and asked her if a data analyst would be a good fit for that role and as an independent, and she encouraged me to do that. So after that long conversation, I decided to run, and my background as a data analyst is important because it's a proactive approach to our reactive system, and that's my goal, to bring in that proactive approach to fight against the fraud in Minnesota, and I want to continue serving Minnesotans. I'm not, as I said, I'm independent. I'm not affiliated with the Republicans or the Democrats. I want to make sure that I remain as independent as possible because I believe that role requires it.
1: Great. I want to clarify a couple of things, that you might have just lost a couple thousand votes here from listeners. When you said you created the COVID dashboard and you had some history at the University of Minnesota, you were not the one that created the dashboard at the University of Minnesota that Tim Walz held up, right?
0: That's not me. That was not me.
1: Okay. Very good. Well, being a healthcare data analyst would come in extremely helpful when we have a state suffering from massive fraud and irregularities within our healthcare and social services data. So very fascinating. So you're endorsed by the Forward Party, which is that the purple party that is trying to kind of come out of this growing the independence movement, the former Jesse Ventura party. Can you and I think that isn't the national like spokesperson the guy that wants to do like, what do they call that? Minimum income, where they just give everybody welfare money regardless.
0: Yeah. It's basic income.
1: Basic income.
0: Mm-hmm. Andrew Yang.
1: Yeah. Andrew Yang. That's right. Mm-hmm. How did those numbers work for you as an auditor?
0: I have not dug into those numbers. I'm going to leave that to him to push that agenda forward if that's what he wants to do. I don't really have a thought on it specifically because I haven't dug into it. I know that a universal basic income of $1,000, seems like it might be a good idea, but you gotta have to dig in and see what it's all about. And I haven't done the research. I just know that he was a candidate in 2020, I believe, for president. And then shortly thereafter realized he felt that there needed to be a third party representation. So he and some others, bipartisan effort, began this effort for Forward in New York, I believe it was, with Christine Todd Whitman as the former governor of New York, and they formed the Forward Party as a national.
1: Okay. Well, you know, we had on our show earlier, we interviewed the Forward Party candidate for governor, who I actually thought was a fascinating candidate, and he ended up ending his campaign early. But

0: But I thought that he would have an opportunity since, you know, the Republican primary was going to be pretty ugly. And at that time, Tim Walz was still looking at running again, and he was not, you know, people weren't excited about his campaign. And I thought there was a pretty good opening in the middle. But what I find interesting about your campaign is you're not out there talking about the big social issues and stuff, because that, as an auditor, your job isn't to work on legislation or talk about the state flag or whatever. It's just about to audit our stuff. And so it's a pretty narrow focus. And we had some great conversations at the county fair on kind of the state of our state financially and how much work what needs to be done. So do you have some ideas of things that you would propose to the legislature on how we can reform our state financially?
1: Absolutely. So I have created some legislation that I would hope that bipartisanly that there would be some action on, and it specifically would involve the direct impact of all of the auditors and oversight agencies within the state of Minnesota, and that is that we initiate legislation that requires any new program over a certain dollar amount, whether that be established at the, you know, through committees, $1 million, $2 million, $5, $10 million. If there's any obligated funds for a program or initiation of a new program or grant or whatever that might be, and I'm using that as an all-inclusive term program, is that anybody who's involved in the direct auditing, oversight, or obligation of those funds, such as MMB or whomever, would have to be involved from its inception through its implementation and all the way through its sunset. And in order to identify possible vulnerabilities within the program. So getting the state auditor, legislative auditor, MMB, Office of Inspector General, AG, all of these required folks are going to be in charge of doing all of these required oversights, audits, obligating the funds, issuing the funds, have to be involved all the way through the process from inception through its sunset. And I'm hoping that folks sign on to something like that, or at least that I can present it to them in some kind of way.
0: Well, one of the bills that I'm a big supporter of, and I want to get your opinion on, is zero-based budgeting. And this is where effectively you would take one-fourth of all state agencies and start their budget at $0. Like every 4 years, they'd have to, so 25% of all government would be starting at zero and justify every dollar instead of just coming in and saying, hey, give us our automatic raise of 7% that we have to go through with a fine tooth comb and see all of these programs. Are they delivering the results that we sought as a legislature? Is that something that you would support to do?
1: I would certainly look at it further, because I would like to see what the metrics are that establish those quarters, and see how it would directly impact the role as a state auditor and that oversight role that they have. And if it directly impacts them, there's no reason why we shouldn't work together as a team to find the best package for all Minnesotans. It's not about any one specific individual or going against any specific department. It's about making sure that we're protecting all Minnesotans and their tax dollars at whatever cost. We have to get away from that partisanship.
2: So as we wrap up this unit, two of us have been pretty quiet this segment. And when we come back, I think we're both going to weigh in. I think there's a lot of issues that we really have to be aware of in the interplay between federal and state government. It's a critical issue in Minnesota. 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This is Susan Smith with Political Pitchforks, airing at 9 a.m. on Saturday mornings on AM 1280 The Patriot. Minnesota summers bring us time with our kids, family, and friends. This summer also brings us a primary election in which both the Democrats and Republicans have endorsed candidates who face a serious primary challenge that represents the divide within each party. Americans who are eligible to vote have a civic duty to become informed about candidates before they vote. I encourage you to do the research, talk to friends, and seek out these candidates directly. Most importantly, remind yourself why your vote matters. Before you vote, please review the principles that you believe in and make sure each candidate you support will be a political warrior who will fight for those principles. Early voting for the Minnesota primary began June 26th. If you already voted, thank you. If you must vote early, protect your vote by voting on the last day possible to ensure your ballot is received. Otherwise, please vote in person on Election Day on August 11th. The future of Minnesota and the United States depends upon secure and transparent elections.
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0: on AM 1280 The Patriot. I am Susan Smith here with Jeremy Munson. And as guests today, we have Jay Reeves. He's a forward candidate for state auditor. And we also have Paul Wickstrom. We have not heard from him this morning, so I'm looking forward to you sharing with us, Paul, who you are, why you're running, and your priorities, what you think needs to happen in Congress.
1: Well, thank you. I'm Paul Wickstrom for Congress, running for Congress in CD4, which is the area of St. Paul going out to the river. And I got involved in politics several years ago, running for school board in the Mounds View School District, and got a little frustrated because they were shutting off public input at the microphone. And so that's really what got me started thinking about getting involved in politics, and later encountering Tim Walz's direct involvement in our school board election, and that fueled the fire. 24 I ran for House District 40B in Roseville Shoreview, had a major impact. I was running against a fraudulent candidate, Curtis Johnson, and what resulted from that is I challenged that candidate after the 24 election, and he got disqualified because we had a successful challenge. We investigated, and we had a very solid case. And Judge Leonardo Castro in December of 2024 disqualified Curtis Johnson, which led to a Republican majority in the state house because it was at a tie after the election. And that Republican majority gave us a Republican speaker, Lisa Daymuth, who gave us a fraud committee in the state house. The DFL didn't even want the word fraud in the committee, according to Lisa when she told me last year in February. And then a rule in the conference committee to give the Republicans some power. So what happened as a result of that disqualification was the Republicans actually got a toehold into the negotiating table, if you will. The DFL trifecta was broken as a result of that. And what resulted from that was it stopped the DFL trifecta and also saved Minnesota billions of dollars. And that's what I look at as my ticket into politics and running for CD4 is I want to take my fight to the national level and fight fraud at a national level. I've got a track record. I'm one of the few candidates out there that actually has a track record of standing up to fraud in the form of election fraud and being successful at it. It wasn't just me. There's a great team behind me, some great legal representation. But we successfully challenged and stopped election fraud. So my platform is basically, I'm going after fraud at a national level, affordability, improving affordability and tightening up our economy, making stronger economy. The tax burden is just outrageous at a national level, and we can't pass that on to our kids. And emerging, I think, especially in recent weeks, as I've talked to people at booths and parades and such, are the concern that people have around public safety, and I'd like to speak that a little bit later, as far as what's really in the forefront of people's minds right now and what's causing fear in the community and steps I think we need to take to address this emerging violence, especially the smaller gang violence that has been, in the news. I've lived in Minnesota since I've been a young adult. I grew up in Montana, North Dakota, and came to Minnesota, fell in love with the state, and raised three children here. They're now grown in their 20s. And I'm very concerned about the future that for them, not at a state level and at a national level. And that's why I'm in this fight. That's why I have the fire in my belly to go up against Betty McCollum in the 4th District and bring some of these issues to the front and really challenge her hard on some of the issues that I think she's contributed to over the years and not been solving the problem. So I think she is part of the problem. We need to take her on very directly in the 4th District.
0: Yeah, I think a lot of people would say she's like a shadow representative. She's never around. Nobody sees her. There's a lot of jokes about how often is she in Minnesota. And when she is here, she's often controversial, says or does things, meets with people that often people are, what's going on here? That is a district that people just, too many people vote D because they've been voting D for so long, they can't imagine not, right? And we have to do a much better job as Republicans educating the people about the choices, why it matters how they vote.
1: I will tell you that every time I'm in a booth or talking to people in a parade or other venues, more than just a few people say, where's Betty? I've had one constituent say that he and his wife have gone to Washington every year for the last 20 years, and she's not been available. Meetings get canceled. They can't schedule a meeting. And in two cases, they've been told Betty wasn't in the office, and they could look through an open door and see her in one case. And in the other case, she walked out of a door through the lobby after having been told that she wasn't in the office. So there is not just a passive unavailability, it's actively right. being unavailable to her constituents. And I hear this every time I'm in a public setting. Somebody will come up to me and say, what has she done? Why isn't she available? I've tried to reach her. As recently as yesterday, I've had several people tell me this at White Bear Lake Market Fest. Unreachable. Sent letters, doesn't respond. She is not available to her constituents. Who is she representing?
0: Not Minnesota. Not Minnesota.
2: Hey, Paul, when you ran for State House, the candidate that won didn't live in his district, which is, right, this was a situation where he didn't live in the district, so they invalidated his election certificate. Did I get that right?
1: Correct. And there's a statutory requirement in Minnesota. You have to be in the district 6 months ahead of time for a state-level office. And all offices 30 days ahead of time. We established that he was not in the district in both of those thresholds.
2: Right. So as a new candidate running for House, I was running in a district where my state senator hadn't lived in the district for 10 years. Hmm. And everybody, when I door knocked, knew it. And so when I was elected, I didn't want to attack her for not living in the district, but I thought it'd be appropriate that we strengthen the rules for a residency. And so my bill said that if in order to file for office, you had to have three affidavits signed by people who lived in the district, attesting that you are a resident of the district. They know you personally to live in the district, and by, you know, a perjury, like, you know, a many $1,000 fine and a potential days in jail, that they had to sign that saying that you lived in the district. So even people like her, where everybody knew she lived in the district, but she, you know, fine, having someone sign affidavits saying that they knew that you lived in the district, that would actually probably stop these people from running who didn't actually live in the district. It came out when there was a Democrat that we had, remember, he was pulled over with a Wisconsin driver's license and assumed to not even be a resident of Minnesota. There's a lot of legislators, at least a dozen right now, that don't live in their district, and it's pretty shameful. So that would be a good bill to get passed to strengthen the residency requirements for state legislative offices.
1: Well, I would agree. In our case, when we investigated Chris Johnson, I stepped onto a porch of a guy named Robert Wilmus in Roseville on September 7th of that year. And that's exactly what I testified to in the court hearing, by the way. I stepped on his porch and he told me, your opponent lives outside the district and has an apartment on Bryce Street for parents, and picked the worst apartment building in Roseville. That was the apartment building. And that's when my team started investigating. And the thing that worked in our favor is that my opponent did not do anything to cover his tracks. He parked in his driveway. He never parked in his garage. It was quite easy to establish points.
0: What that really tells you is how cavalier they are.
1: Yes.
0: Is a reflection of how they know they get away with things. And I think this is, you know, now that we have this new law, right, that because of the shooting and the murder of a legislator, we have now shielded addresses as though that will solve the problem, which it certainly doesn't solve the
1: that
0: problem.
1: That protects the candidates and those in office, which I support in that sense.
0: But I mean, it doesn't, because all people...
1: The three affidavit mechanism could solve that problem. But you're absolutely right. She was... Curtis Johnson was appointed by the DFL leadership, right. and there are people like Betty McCollum who endorsed him,
0: right?
1: And that's the travesty. And I talked to people in the DFL after that disqualification, and they were mad because the DFL leadership appointed him, and they didn't feel like they had the empowerment to vote him in or vote in some other candidate to be endorsed. So it was done from above in the DFL party, and that's why there was real anger after that disqualification by those in the DFL.
0: Yeah, I think people have the right to know where their representatives, you know, live, and I think and I just think crazy people are gonna do crazy things, but I think it's really critical that people represent their constituents.
1: Absolutely.
0: And we have far too big a problem, not just not living in the district, but living in the district, but ignoring the needs because you're getting funded by people not in your district. And I think that's a huge problem.
1: Well, there's a touch of irony here because I'm running it for a federal office, right?
0: Yep.
1: And I've made, my brand is built on challenging an unqualified opponent and winning in that challenge. One of my primary opponents, Paul Zhang, actually lives in another district, and that's legal at a federal level, but he lives in Blaine. And we brought that forward on social media before the endorsing convention on April 18th. So that's all been made public through our social media channels, but he actually doesn't live in the district. And I told him in January, I will not support you. I'm the guy that built my brand on living in the district, and that's where you should be if you're a candidate running in any district, federal or state. So I have very strong conviction on this, that you should be representing your constituents, and not just in terms of where you live, but also in being available and receptive to what their issues are. Right. And that's what Betty McCollum isn't. She doesn't live in the district as far as I know, but she's not available to her constituents.
0: Right. And certainly doesn't sound like present very often in the district. She's basically made Washington her home. Well, I think as we head into this next break, there's a lot of issues that are just affecting us as Minnesotans. And I think that's probably why you guys are running for office. Mm-hmm. That's why I think Jeremy's running for office. It's why we do the show, right? And so I think as we go into the next segment, let's get into some of those issues about the things that are driving voters to vote in this primary election, which is coming up August 11th, and also in the general, because this is an election that is going to be transformative of Minnesota. No question about it. Yep. Things are going to change one way or the other. So thanks for listening. We will be back shortly.
3: The American people have become increasingly polarized along political lines and are now more visibly and vocally divided than ever, because election integrity and security has never been more important to the stability of our republic. There can be no excuses for inconsistent, non-transparent, and non-secure election processes. Today, an ever-increasing number of American citizens are demanding voter ID using an official government ID, shorter election periods, or a return to a single election day, the banning of electronic voting systems that cannot be secured, the use of a paper roster at the polling places, the elimination of voter registrations in the 10 days before an election, that mail-in and absentee ballots be counted in public at the precinct of the voter, and a return to hand-counting ballots. The 2026 elections will determine whether the conservative movement will continue to lead the restoration of America's exceptionalism. Visit politicalpitchforks.com to get informed and engaged.
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3: Nearly 250 years ago, Providence led a group of people to join together for the purpose of establishing a country to protect the rights bestowed upon mankind by God. America's founders warned the people to beware the risk of taking these rights for granted. Ronald Reagan said, "Freedom is a fragile thing, and it's never more than one generation away from extinction." 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It's past time to think about what action looks like. It's time to engage. 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

0: AM 1280 The Patriot. I'm Susan Smith here with Jeremy Munson. We are also joined today in studio with Jay Reeves, who is running for state auditor as an independent candidate, and Paul Wickstrom, who is running for Congress in CD4. There have been a lot of issues that have come up recently in 4 related to gang violence, specifically Somali gang violence. I think one of the statistics that has been being talked about is that there are about 2% of the population in the Minneapolis-St. Paul metro area is Somali, but 13% of the gang population in the area is actually Somali, and the violence is growing. This should be of concern to everybody. Gang violence is domestic terrorism. Gangs create they change our neighborhoods, they change our communities, they take away our freedom and our liberty, and it is inexcusable that the police do not handle these issues immediately and thoroughly, and that then prosecutions don't happen. There's a whole chain of problems that happen related to the prosecution of crime, especially in our inner cities. Things that are tolerated in the inner cities would never be tolerated anywhere else in the state. Anyway, so why don't you talk a little bit about that? I think Sheriff Fletcher maybe had a press conference. Emmer's weighed in on it.
1: Yeah, Sheriff Fletcher had a community meeting a week ago Tuesday. And I attended that meeting, and I would describe it as there were two communities of people that attended. There was the community, the Somali community, and the broader community. 100 to 150 people in the room. It got very tense. I think one of the reasons it got tense is the audio was a little bit difficult, and that added a factor. But within the Somali community, there are two sub-communities I would describe. There was one community that said that we're very concerned about their reputation as Somalis and that it was getting sundered as far as the publicity around this meeting and Sheriff Fletcher's, purpose to discuss Somali gang violence. The other community within the Somali community was concerned about their kids and what's going to happen to their kids. And there were, in particular, two mothers that got up and spoke about their kids that got killed by violence in the Somali violence that within these gangs. And that was heartbreaking. I was interviewed on the Star Tribune last week, and that was what I led off with is my acknowledgement that is just heartbreaking. And Sheriff Fletcher just, showed the social media video, the pictures, deeply disturbing. In a couple of cases where Somali young female teenagers are targeted, for death. And so that's the context that the meeting started out in. Sheriff Fletcher has done admirably, very well in developing ties with gang communities. He introduced two deputies that are on his staff that came from the Blood and the Crips gangs in the 90s. Another one that came from a Hmong gang since then. He has a very deep commitment to developing relationships with gangs. So this isn't just about Somali gang violence. Mm-hmm. He's got a history of engaging these different communities and bringing them into his organization, over time. And so that shows his deep commitment. I applaud his leadership for bringing people together. And this was a really tense topic, and it's the kind of conversation that needs to happen across parties and across levels of government. It really points to the failed leadership, especially in Minneapolis, where the law enforcement and the civil leadership have not stepped up to the plate to take on these issues the way they should be. They're not showing leadership. And what we can't let happen is let St. Paul turn into Minneapolis. So I applaud Sheriff Fletcher for what he's doing and has done, and he needs to keep doing that. And we need to support people like that truly step up and show leadership within our community to address those tough topics. Within the Somali gang violence, there's 15% of them that are really the big problem. It's two gangs in particular, the Muddy Boys gang and the Ville, which is named after Burnsville. And then people who think that the gang violence is isolated to part of the city, that's incorrect. The gang violence is mobile. The one of these latest incidents actually started out in Shoreview, where I live, in a coffee shop, and then they were shooting at each other for fun, driving down the freeway on their way to commit more mayhem. I think that was the day after the 4th of July. So these gangs are mobile. They're going all over the cities, and that's something that we should all be paying attention to.
0: I think this is really challenging us as Americans, and I think as we don't pay enough attention to, again, outside of Minnesota, what's happening, but also internationally, the issues of these are invasions. People coming into a country illegally, it is an invasion. There's no question about it. It changes the community. In Europe, we know that France will never be the same. England will never be the same. Scandinavia is absolutely under attack. If you follow the news by immigrants from Africa, yesterday there was reports of 60,000 people entered into Spain. Spain is nowhere near the size of America. And 60,000 people rushed the border. There was nothing anybody could do about it. It was amazing to watch the videos of largely Muslim youth, young men, young military-aged men entering into a country without permission with no intention of assimilating into that society. People are moving into countries, and they are changing the face of the countries on purpose. And it is a problem, and we are not addressing it. And it just challenges us, because even talking about it, people want to start throwing names around. It's not that. We have a country, and our country has a constitution, and we have laws. And the violation of these laws, we can't just pick and choose and ignore the problem. And the danger of some of these gangs, the mobility, the moving around, that is part of the terror that is created. They are mobile. And there is now growing violence in other parts of the state related to the groups of people who are not assimilating. They are not here to become American. They are here to change America. And that is different. So, and Jeremy, you can feel free to weigh in or not, but we have a
2: look,
0: big
2: problem. I'm in rural Minnesota. I look out and I can see a mile of corn around me. But as a legislator, you know, we have an apartment downtown St. Paul, and I live in downtown St. Paul, you know, 3-4 months out of the year, and witness stuff. I mean, for a while, I was taking the light rail that came by my apartment building to the Capitol because it was easier. But you recognize the amount of violence in crimes out there in that are not being, you know, and the police have a tough situation because they can sit and arrest people all day long, but if they're not being prosecuted, they're back out on the streets, it's all for nothing. So we need to make sure that our prosecutors are going to choose to prosecute crime to try to help clean up our city. And there's also, I didn't serve on the public safety committee, but I was on the jobs committee when they were talking about these paying teachers to hang around in the streets after school and just, what do they call them, violence interrupters, or people that just kind of talk with youth to try to keep them, out of doing bad things. There's a lot of alternative policing programs that they tried to, you know, pay people to do to try to combat this. But downtown Minneapolis was terrible with these kind of roaming gangs, and that was, you know, many years ago. And my understanding is it's gotten worse. But people from rural Minnesota just don't want to go to a Twins game anymore and deal with that and bring our families. You know, we used to sit and park at the Mall of America and take the light rail downtown. We don't do that anymore.
0: I don't think anybody goes to the Mall of America anymore. It's almost nobody goes there.
1: It's a soft on crime policy that you could argue is one of the direct causal factors. You can easily argue that is one of the direct causal factors for the violence that Minneapolis, you know, is known for. And it was Betty McCollum who introduced Ilhan Omar as her twin sister from Minneapolis in a news conference in February. And there's definitely a lack of leadership from people at the congressional level to, you know, tell the local leaders and in law enforcement to stand up and do the right thing. So there's two issues there. One, the soft on crime policies in the judicial branch, and the lack of leadership at the political level.
0: So it's kind of interesting. I want to talk, you know, Emmer has been weighing in on this. And of course, Emmer takes a lot of the blame across rural Minnesota for helping bring Somali refugees into Minnesota. And now he's really got this very sharp rhetoric about if you don't assimilate, you need to get out. In fact, he'll say, get the H out. He's very upset about it. And it's an interesting shift, because literally many of the issues that exist should have been dealt with from the beginning. There's so many things that could have been done differently to encourage assimilation, to protect women, to protect children, to educate the Somali people about religious liberty and where theirs begins and ours end, and ours begin and theirs end, and when people have the right, even within a community, to challenge their requirements of a religion that they may or may not want to practice. We've not done a good job at providing information to these immigrants. And I think Emory now is in a very awkward situation, I think, because of this uptick in violence. And I don't know what you think about him weighing in on it, but
1: assimilation, I think, is a key word here. And let's look at what worked for assimilation. It's easy to talk about the issues and get too focused on those, but look at the Hmong community. They came over from the Southeast Asia part of the world in the 70s, and refugees, and they understood what a bad form of government, communism, looks like, right? They came to the U.S., they valued what the U.S. stands for, they have a really strong work ethic, they have strong family values, and they assimilated, and they've done very well as a community in the U.S. And I think that's the kind of model that I would like to see happen, is, you know, the people that do come to the U.S., they embrace our values, and they really work hard to not just learn the language, but, you know, assimilate into the culture. You know, we are a melting pot. We've been known for that since the beginning of our country. Let's continue that model rather than try to focus on division.
0: Jeremy, you want to end the session?
2: Sure. I mean, I think that one of the problems of the Somali resettlement programs here was that we didn't hold them accountable to the resources that were coming in. I long thought that we should have said, these programs are going to help you, all this money that's coming in to help you, but it's going to be like a lien against your estate, and you have to pay it back, and to have all these social service organizations work hard to get them off of these programs. So when we come back, let's talk about more federal issues with our guests, Jay Reeves and Paul Wickstrom.
0: This is Susan Smith with Political Pitchforks, airing at 9 a.m. on Saturday mornings on AM 1280 The Patriot. Minnesota summers bring us time with our kids, family, and friends. This summer also brings us a primary election in which both the Democrats and Republicans have endorsed candidates who face a serious primary challenge that represents the divide within each party. Americans who are eligible to vote have a civic duty to become informed about candidates before they vote. I encourage you to do the research, talk to friends, and seek out these candidates directly. Most importantly, remind yourself why your vote matters. Before you vote, please review the principles that you believe in and make sure each candidate you support will be a political warrior who will fight for those principles. Early voting for the Minnesota primary began June 26th. If you already voted, thank you. If you must vote early, protect your vote by voting on the last day possible to ensure your ballot is received. Otherwise, please vote in person on Election Day on August 11th. The future of Minnesota and the United States depends upon secure and transparent elections.
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0: This is Susan Smith with Political Pitchforks, airing at 9 a.m. on Saturday mornings on AM 1280 The Patriot. Minnesota summers bring us time with our kids, family, and friends. This summer also brings us a primary election in which both the Democrats and Republicans have endorsed candidates who face a serious primary challenge that represents the divide within each party. Americans who are eligible to vote have a civic duty to become informed about candidates before they vote. I encourage you to do the research, talk to friends, and seek out these candidates directly. Most importantly, remind yourself why your vote matters. Before you vote, please review the principles that you believe in and make sure each candidate you support will be a political warrior who will fight for those principles. Early voting for the Minnesota primary began June 26th. If you already voted, thank you. If you must vote early, protect your vote by voting on the last day possible to ensure your ballot is received. Otherwise, please vote in person on Election Day on August 11th. The future of Minnesota and the United States depends upon secure and transparent elections.
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2: 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I'm Jeremy Munson with Susan Smith, and we have Jay Reeves, state auditor candidate, independent state auditor candidate, and Paul Wickstrom, who's our Republican-endorsed candidate running for CD4, a congressional district 4. We're going to talk about an issue that ties in federal and state. You know, my opinion on, you know, immigration and things aside, because I was a state legislator, I had a strong opinion on the refugee programs. And that was, it's good when there's a civil war that breaks out, like in Somalia. It's important to make sure that the people in that community are safe. We should have built camps in a neighboring country to protect them. And then when the civil war is over, have them go back to take back their country. And instead, you create these refugee programs where anybody who's anyone with connections, money, power, political connections, jumps into this refugee program. And what happens is the United States takes the upper crust of a society, all the professors, the lawyers, the politicians, the well-connected people, and leaves the country basically leaderless. And then that leaves a vacuum for bad actors to go in and take over a country. I don't think, you know, policy-wise, it's really good. But we have all these people that came to the United States, with the most opportunity in the world. And we had the federal government funding these groups like Lutheran Social Services, who was paid, you know, tens of thousands of dollars to settle a person. And then they would just try to get them on more government aid and social services and welfare programs and things to help them. And then they would go on to the next. I worked on legislation to say that the money being given to these families was going to be a lien against their estate, or at least in part. Think of it like a co-loan, a loan that was co-signed by Lutheran Social Services so that they have an incentive to get these people off of government aid, assimilate, start that catering business, or, you know, do something to get off of social services. And we just didn't have that incentive. And so you had these people come over here, and by the way, came from a culture where government fraud and corruption is, I think Somalia is the second worst country in the world for fraud and corruption, next to Ukraine, which had the number, which had the top title for many years. And so, bringing that culture here, wasn't helpful to our system, which has very little checks and balances on it. But, you know, we need to do something for reforming these, settlement programs, that are so ripe with fraud and, you know, just the longevity of all the money that's going out to support people. It's great to help them resettle here. And as I think it was Paul that said, you know, if you're coming from a country that's communist or socialist, you want less government when you get here, right? These people should be conservatives when they come here. But it's it wasn't handled well with the you know, 100,000 people that were resettled here.
1: Agreed. We've got, you know, there's definitely some steps that should be taken. I think tightening the border, though, is, you know, the great first step that took place here in the last year. You can't have a sovereign nation without, you know, tight borders. And we've seen the effects of not having a tight border. And instead of immigration, it's been mass migration, as you pointed to earlier, Susan, with your example mm-hmm. of Spain. I mean, just tens of thousands of people flooding over the border. We can't have that.
0: I mean, 20 million people under Joe Biden just coming. We don't know who they are. And we know there's a vital records problem globally mm-hmm. that while in America, they keep track of us from the first ultrasound. In countries all over the world, there are no vital records effectively. People don't look at birthdays the same way. They don't. These things are not celebrated. They are not written down. People generally know when they are born. And we know when people immigrate, the numbers of people born on January 1st of pick a year. Right. And the names are often very similar. And it is almost impossible to figure out who people are based on their name and their birth date, like happens for most of us. There's not very many people with my exact name and my birthday. But this is a problem. We don't understand as Americans that America's different. It is just different. Hmm. Right. And people come here wanting to come here, wanting to be American is one thing. People coming here wanting to create a subunit that is, you know, isolated, and like how we're going to have Sharia law in Minnesota and we're going to have Sharia law. That's not okay. And I think this is, to me, the whole issue of refugees is problematic for me, because I think that refugees are never coming here because as a group they want to come here. They're coming here because they're having a terrible situation in their own country. If there is a purpose for the UN, probably that's the purpose, is to create safe spaces within those countries, protect them, you know, shield them. Attacks on those innocent civilians should be seen as war crimes. Those are serious issues. We should be, the solution should never be to take 100,000 people out of a country and deposit them someplace else across the ocean, away from their culture, their traditions, their communities. That just makes no sense at all. And so just generally have a problem with that. And I think then the fraud, it was ripe in Minnesota. People came here. There were already agencies kind of playing in the weeds. And then now all of a sudden we've got this whole group of people. You know, suddenly Somali kids have autism at the rate of 4 to 5 times every other group of children. Every other group of children. That is either a serious medical issue that should be being studied across the globe, or people are taking advantage of language barriers, cultural barriers, to give kids diagnoses so that tons of money can be funneled in, which many of those families may not even know what money's being funneled for their children. They honestly might not even know it, the families themselves, mm-hmm. right? Because who knows what's being told to them by some interpreter that they may or may not be giving. It's a mess, right? It's just, again, the goodness of our hearts trying to help people, then, you know, when the nice guy finishes last. Sometimes a nice state. You know,
2: we need lots of auditing, and we need a legislature both at the state and federal level who are willing to rein in spending for programs that have identified where an auditor says there is 50% fraud in this program, instead of relying on federal and state agencies to try to figure out the fraud. We need a legislature that's bold enough to say, you know what, if 50% of the program is fraud, let's cut spending in this program 50%. To force the agencies that are bloated and inefficient to find out where all those, you know, fraudsters are. Because I don't think there's a lot of incentive. Half of them might even be on the take. So there's not a lot of incentive to stop the fraud. And we need to do this with the power of the purse. Jay, what you haven't spoke much, but I want to, in our last few minutes here, I want to make sure that people know how to get a hold of your campaign. You want to just talk about your socials and your website, how people can get involved and hear more about you?
7: Sure. Yeah, I'm on the on Facebook. I'm on TikTok. I'm on X. I'm on, but I have a website too. It's jreeves4formn.com. jreeves4mn.com. You can get me there. My telephone number is directly on there, so if anybody needs to contact me, you can contact me. I'm always available to have a conversation offline to any individual. I want to come to your coffee house within your local communities and have the conversations should you need to. One thing I want to mention too is that we are a compassionate society, there's no doubt. And I used these social services when I lived on the east side of St. Paul growing up. I lived in the projects for a few years. I grew up lower middle class, about as low as you can get. And I used these services. I even used them as an adult. And these are not services that are meant to be a lifestyle of services. They're not created for that. And our compassion has gotten in the way of our compliance, and we need to remove. We still have to have the compassion, but we have to minimize the compassion where it's allowed to be minimized, and we have to get away from that. We have to remember that these are taxpayer dollars that we have to protect at all costs, and it's just the accountability piece too that we've gotten away from. So again, our compassion is there. I appreciate that, and I'm very compassionate too because I've used these services, but also we need to make sure that the compliance is there too to protect those that aren't using the services that are actually contributing to them.
1: It's not just the compliance and protection of dollars, tax dollars, which is very important. It's the denial of services to those who really need it.
7: Couldn't agree more.
1: And so that's the unspoken side of the fraud, is that we're not looking out for the people that really do need those services.
7: We have an obligation and a mandate from the taxpayers of Minnesota to protect the most vulnerable among mm-hmm. us, and we're not doing it. We have failed.
2: Yeah. Paul, how can we get a hold of your campaign and give us your website and socials?
1: Wixton for Congress is my website, and you can find that also on 4 or 5 of our social media platforms. And I'm Paul Wixton, running in CD4 or St. Paul area of the Twin Cities.
0: Hey, I really want to thank you guys both for being here. And I want to really briefly, we have just a minute left, I want to mention this upcoming week, there is an event called Farm Fest, and it is actually a huge event for farmers, farm families, and I think it's important to note this is going to be maybe an epic Farm Fest. I encourage everybody to go to Farm Fest. There are 2 congressional panels on Tuesday, both, I think, in the morning is CD1 and 2, and then in the afternoon, I think, is more the northern CDs. Most interestingly, FarmFest has waded into a very interesting issue. We have a governor's panel that will be from 10:30 to 11:30 morning in the morning in FarmFest, and the Senate panel will be in the afternoon. And the Senate panel will only have four candidates. They have excluded, because he did not have high enough polling numbers, the endorsed Senate candidate for the Republican Party. So it'll be Royce White and Tafoya will be the two candidates. And it may be the only time, both in those governor and Senate panels, that we see these people all on a stage together with the Democrats, because likely the Democrats will not agree. So I encourage you, go to FarmFest, look it up, farmfest.com, and hopefully I'll see you there.
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12: With SRN News, I'm Bob Agnew in Washington. A first of its kind gathering on Friday at Camp David. The White House says it was the first live at the presidential retreat in Maryland. The public inside the historic compound. The administration highlighting newly declassified intelligence.
13: The White House Government Transparency Task Force says China and its proxies obtained voter registration data tied to as many as 220 million Americans, including non-public information. The declassified records identify attacks on voter registration systems as election interference and warn foreign actors could use such data to disrupt voting operations. The documents were approved by senior U.S. intelligence officials. John Scott reporting.
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16: 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I'm Dahlia, and I approve this message.
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0: drawing to a close. Another thing I wanted to point out, you know, I've got to mention it. This week in the news, Dr. Anthony Fauci, his name is being touted in news stories over and over again. And he, of course, is probably the face of, I can't think of anybody, can you, Aaron, more, who is more predominant when you think of the pandemic and going through COVID. Who did we listen to more than anybody else? Was Dr. Anthony Fauci.
1: Yeah, he became America's doctor by default.
0: Yeah. And unfortunately now, they're finding, they said, over 1,100 pages of his personal diary. Now, I don't know if I have a personal diary. One of the things I'm not going to do is, you know, it says that it was on a number of computers, government computers. And I'm just thinking, how does it get on there? How does something like that get on there? If you're going to write a diary, write it and make it private. But I'll tell you, some of the things, the optics do not look good. It says that he usually began noting at the typical entry, begins with, this one said May 21st, 2020. And it says global death toll, and then it gives the number of people that have died. And then he goes on to tell his personal thoughts. And, of course, a lot of them were about how important he is and important parties he's going to and recognition that he's getting. It doesn't look good. I mean, I can tell you that it's going to be interesting to see what comes from his time, I think, with the Senate here. But I think of COVID. I think of all of the small landlords. You know, it says that during the time of COVID, property landlords lost $57 billion in unpaid rent. And because of that, think about how many people lost their homes, lost their rental property because they couldn't get income. You take a look at small business. They say that 45% of all small businesses were closed due to the pandemic, even though small business makes up 99.9% of all businesses in the United States. And of that 45% of small businesses closed, 60% of them never reopened again. And so it is something that makes me think when some people have a lot of power with their words and what happens and what doesn't happen in our country. It makes you think. And that, of course, goes into a part of our first story now in property management in the news. 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With our first story, let me begin by stating, you know, when being called into court is a very serious matter. Now, most people, when they think of going to court, they think of being sued for money.

0: But that's not all that takes place that a judge gives a decree on. People also ask for what's called an injunctive relief. And that's where the court orders a person to either stop continuing to do an action or to complete an action that's required. Let me ask you, Aaron, have you ever been in court?
1: Yeah, I've been in court before.
0: Yeah, I have a number of times in small claims court over the years because of rental property, because of association management. And I tell you, it is, of course, generally a very ugly thing to have to go through. And our first story in property management in the news is talking about going to court. The story takes place in the great state of Pennsylvania. Folks, in Pennsylvania, they have a state ordinance that's called the Pennsylvania Sunshine Act. We have a similar one in Minnesota, and it's called the Minnesota Open Meeting Law. In both, it states that both in Pennsylvania, in Minnesota, and I'm sure a number of other states, it requires that both state and local government, if you're going to hold a meeting, it must be done so, it must be open to the public, where they can attend and observe the debate, the negotiations of the elected officials as they make public law. There needs to be transparency. And as citizens, we understand this. We appreciate this. We see this as one of our rights as a citizen. So, what's happening in Pennsylvania? Well, I'll talk about that, but I'm going to first take a break. So don't go away. You're listening to Where You Live on AM 1280, The Patriot. We'll be back after these messages.
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0: This is Where You Live. I'm Gene Sullivan. Thanks for taking time out of your Saturday to join me here on Where You Live. We've got a very interesting story. Transparency is a word that that's used quite a bit. We hear that from our politicians and on what is required. As citizens, when we elect an official, we want transparency to know how the process took place, because it's going to determine whether we vote for that person again or put someone else who will do a better job. Transparency is very important. There is an issue where that trust was breached by a city council. We'll talk about that in just a moment, but again, welcome back to Where You Live. Before we get into this story, I'd like us to take a minute to also hear from the Community Associations Institute. Folks, here is the CAI Minute.
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0: So what is happening in Pennsylvania? Well, it is with the city of Philadelphia. Their city council, back in March earlier this year, they were working on what they called the Safe Healthy Homes Act. Now, this is a new law, city ordinance in Philadelphia, that they said was to help bring Philadelphia's rental code enforcement up to standard and to ensure that all renters in Philadelphia live in a safe and healthy home. Sounds wonderful, doesn't it? That is a great goal. We'll talk about the real details of this law, though, in just a little bit. And it goes beyond that. But what we're going to talk about now and look at is the process that the city council went through to push the law forward. You know, during this whole process, there were landlords, renters, organizations that were advocating for landlords, others advocating for renters. And what you saw was generally the stakeholders in a matter. You know, if something is going to affect you, you have a right to be there, to be present, to have some input on what's happening and to be able to share your perspective. But in the Philadelphia City Council, it appears they weren't really being true to their obligation of transparency during these meetings. A number of landlords that were present, they stated that the city council would start a meeting with a quorum of the committee present. And a quorum means if you're going to have a meeting in a HOA, you know what that means. If you have a five-member board of directors on your HOA, you've got to have a majority quorum, at least three of the five members, if you're going to meet and conduct the business of the association. So the council, they had the quorum needed for the committee to be present to start the hearing, but then people started moving in and out of the room that were on the committee throughout the entire proceeding. Now, when they left the room, they were meeting privately with the city council president and what some people refer to as quote-unquote representatives of interested parties. In other words, the real discussion was taking place behind closed doors away from the public. The reason for it to be open for the public to listen to and hear is that there's going to be debate going on. What is the person that I voted to support? What are they saying? Are they in support or not in support? And I want to know their reasons why. No, that was happening behind doors. And the hearing seemed like a sham. The upshot was that when they got to the end of these hearings, it said they would vote on the matter, and it was interesting to find that it was a unanimous vote. So two of the landlords said, this just doesn't look and smell right to me. So they took the Philadelphia City Council to court. They made the claim that the City Council in Philadelphia was not complying with the state's Sunshine Act, which I referred to before, which requires that local government hold their meetings openly in public to attend, to observe the debate, the negotiations. But here they had people going behind the doors all the time until they came to a vote. So what did these landlords do? They asked for injunctive relief for the committee hearings to be started all over again. Like I said, injunctive relief means to continue to do an action or to complete a required action. And the required action here is have the hearing. Have the hearing the way it's supposed to be. Don't have your negotiations behind doors. Stay in the room. Let there be open public debate and discourse. Let's hear what you're really saying. So that's what these landlords asked for. And the court listened to both sides and made a judgment. And guess what? They agreed with the plaintiffs. They agreed with the landlords. Start all over again. So now the city council has a committee that's now meeting for a second time, and this took place on March 30th. And lo and behold, guess what? They did not change how the committee held this meeting. Once again, the initial quorum was met. Then there is a moving in and out during the entire hearing, and it looked like the same backroom real discussion was taking place, and it was happening all over again. So what did the landlords do next? They went back to court, and they asked the judge to hold the Philadelphia City Council in contempt. Now, do you know what it means to be in contempt of court? It means that the court gives a ruling, says this is what both parties must do, they must follow through on. And one person just thumbs their nose and says, I'm going to do what I want anyway. So they had disregard. That's being held in contempt of court. And there are some serious consequences if the judge finds you guilty of being contempt in court. Now, we have been concentrating on the actions of the city council politicians. and how they were publicly acting in disregard for this process of transparency. What is at the heart of why they were doing this? What is it in the bill that they were calling the Safe, Healthy Homes Act? What was in it that, for some reason, the discourse, the real arguing, the debate, was not being held publicly? Well, we're going to talk about that next, but I can see we need to take another break, so I'm going to do that right now. Folks, don't go away. We've got a lot more here on Where You Live after these messages.
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0: someone not want to do something in public? Well, it's they don't want others to see what they're doing. They don't want to necessarily see what they really are doing, or they really don't want to have any pushback with people when you have to be responsible for your actions and for your words. Folks, welcome back to Where You Live. I'm Gene Sullivan. Today we're talking about a real interesting story in the city of Philadelphia. City Council has committee hearings that's going to really change enforcement of rentals in that city. A very important one. We'll get into what those details are in just a little bit here, but not once, but twice, it appears that the city council, in having this committee hearing, they openly had the committee hearing there and people were present, but then immediately people were always going back and forth, going behind closed doors, and that's where the real discussion was taking place. Now, I've seen this happen before, where God bless them, people that are on a board, and they know that sometimes homeowners in their association get really mad at them. And so they say, do we have to have a meeting that's open to the members of the association? Can't we just have a closed executive session? And you can on important matters when it deals with lawsuits and when you're talking about things that would disclose things that people have a right to confidentiality. But otherwise, no, if you've been elected to represent other people, they have a right to see what you're saying, why you're saying it. And that's no different for people in the city council. But here they were, not once, but twice, they're being brought to court because some of the stakeholders say they're not being forthright. So what is it? What was in this bill and the real negotiations that they couldn't do that publicly? I mean, if you take a look at it, folks, Philadelphia already has a process in place to help ensure that a renter lives in a safe, well-maintained home. If the renter felt that the landlord was being negligent in any way in maintaining the home, there are already laws on the books. And guess what? The renter wasn't the sole arbiter in the matter. Neither is the landlord. Because if you have an issue between a landlord and renter, the renter will say, you're not doing your job, Mr. Landlord. And the landlord says, yes, I am. You're being obnoxious and petty. And so neither the renter nor the landlord is the sole arbiter in the matter. What happens? Well, the process that has been up for years and I think has worked out is the renter would call on a city house inspector to come out. If they agree, they would write up the landlord and give them a period of time to cure the defect. If not, the renter then goes to housing court and asks the judge for injunctive relief. And at that point, the court usually says, well, we want to make sure that you're not doing this because you don't have the money. So the money that you have for rent, why don't you give that to the court and we'll hold on to that until the landlord performs. And that would usually, if there was a disagreement and the landlord didn't see eye to eye, if the court said you got to do it, guess what? The landlord's turning around and doing it because they want their money. Well, what is it that is different in this new Safe, Healthy Homes Act? The bill goes a lot further Now, instead of saying that the court is the disinterested third party here, that the court is usually the arbiter, the one that decides how this case is going to go, this bill goes further and it says the renter, not having to go to court now, has the right to withhold the money from the landlord until the landlord makes the repair, I guess, to the renter's satisfaction. Included would be, with this new law, would be additional punitive measures. In other words, can you say increased fines for a landlord not performing? And in addition to all of that, their license to be able to have a rental property in the city would be withheld from them. So guess what? Here you have a situation where instead of the court, an impartial judge looking at both sides, the renter now has the authority to say, I'm withholding till I say it's been done. And if it's not done, there's increased fines and your rental license will be taken away. So if a landlord only had four or five homes that they were renting to others, but only one unreasonable renter, the other four where there weren't any issues, now because the license was being withheld, it would be illegal for that landlord to receive money from the other renters at his other property. This becomes something that's not just a matter between the landlord and this renter. It becomes something that affects the entire landlord's business. It seems a little imbalanced here. Don't you agree? And on top of all of that, this new law also would require that the landlord to have a good cause not to renew a tenant's lease. I always thought that a lease, think about it. People lease cars all the time. You lease a car for a 3-year period of time, a 4-year period of time. The dealer says, we'll give you this nice, shiny new car. You give us this amount of money each and every month. At the end of 3 years, what can you do? Does the person get to just keep the car? No, they got to give it back. They were just leasing it. The dealer could say, we decide not to lease that out to you again. Or you can go into an agreement to further the lease or maybe to buy it out. But in a lease agreement, both parties enter into it voluntarily, and both of them have rights. They have ability that they can exercise possibly to continue or not, but not in this new law. The new law says that if you're a landlord and you come to the end of this lease agreement, you've got to have a good cause, a good reason, and it'll be specified, I'm sure, by the city on what those reasons are. And if it's not that, you cannot not offer a new lease to that tenant. You must. Folks, think about the ramifications of that. Can we agree that putting two people together and asking for their perspective on any matter, not just rentals here, think about anything, can result sometimes in two completely different interpretations? Does it happen between best friends? Does it happen between spouses? Oh my, yes. You have two people that really care for each other, really love each other, and they can take a look at the same issue and come from two different complete perspectives. Well, what is happening here with this new law? What is going to be the result if it passes? Well, we're going to talk about that next, but we're going to take another break. So don't go away. More Where You Live after these messages.
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0: That's what I'm talking about. Thank you, Mr. Aaron, for doing that one proper. I tell you, we both talked about it. I don't know, is there a better way that a song starts than with Earth, Wind, and Fire?
1: Boy, they got that down to a science.
0: Yes, sir, they do. Hey, folks, welcome back. This is Where You Live. I'm Gene Sullivan. Thank you for joining me today on Where You Live. We're going to be wrapping up our story today here about the City Council of Philadelphia being taken to court saying, hey, you need to do your committee hearing all over again. And then they did it with secrecy all over again. And now there's possible contempt of court for the way they've been handling things. We'll talk about that here in a moment. But folks, thank you for listening to me here on Where You Live. Let me just take a moment to share with you a few other resources we have available for you. 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It's newconceptsgroup.com. 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It's great, especially if you're self-managed HOA. Maybe you're just looking for a quote managing your homeowner association. Maybe it's in managing rental property. Or perhaps you'd like to just connect with me because you have an issue or question you want me to tackle on the show. 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So I left the last segment saying, can we agree that sometimes you can put two people together that even really love one another, and they have two completely different perspectives on a matter? Two different interpretations. And so now you have this business relationship, which is what it is. A landlord says, I'm in the business of a property that I'm willing to lease to you to live in, but you give me so much money each month, and then you have the right to live there and to make that your home. And there's an understanding, but the lease means that it is temporary. It's not permanent. And now the city of Philadelphia is saying that with what we need to do to create a safe, healthy homes in our area is we need to make a statement, make it law that a landlord, you better have a good cause that you prove to us why this person shouldn't be living here. Otherwise, they get to stay there as long as they wish to. Think about that. Okay? You know, we understand that, like I said, in all kinds of relationships, someone's perspective is going to be very subjective, a very subjective experience, especially when you think about, here we go, put these two things together, okay? So the renter has the upper hand on saying when I can, how long I can stay and when I can go. The renter, not the court, determines and can withhold rent, saying you have not taken care of me and taken care of this unit very well, so I'm withholding rent to you. So withholding rent, yet staying in the property. Do you see an imbalance here? I sure do. When we talk about people having a different kind of experience than someone else. What do you need? You need a disinterested third party to listen to both sides. Did you know the very best discourse that I've ever read, and I think that we've based our court system on, comes from the words of Jesus. Read Matthew 18. There he said, hey, if you have an issue with your brother, it says you first go to that person alone and you try to work it out. And if you do, that's fine. And that's what happens with the landlord. First, hey, you haven't paid the rent, so I'm coming to you. Hey, what's going on here? And it says, next, Jesus said, if they listen to you, you've won over that brother. But if they don't, then bring two or three people. Why? To listen to both sides of the story. Because it may be me, the one who's bringing up the accusation, and the other two or three will say, hey, Gene, you're the one out of line here. Or they may say, we agree with you, and say, hey, to the other person, you're the one out of line here. And that's what we have with court. That's why we have an impartial judge. That's why the system is set up the way it is currently with a housing court. You don't make the landlord the arbiter. You don't make the renter the arbiter. It's a third party, disinterested from both entities, who is going to listen. So they can say, no, you're the one that's out of line here, or you are. The Philadelphia City Council would have you take away that objectivity. And now you have this heated manner between two entities, the landlord and the renter. And you give the assumptive upper hand to the renter. Talk about giving a total unfair advantage to one party over the other. And then the icing on the cake is the wording in this ordinance says that the landlord, even after coming to the end of the rental agreement, the lease agreement has ended between them and their renter. This new law says, hey, unless the landlord has a good cause, and I'm sure they're going to tell you what those good causes are, they do not have the authority or the ability to terminate the lease with their renter. In the original complaint that these landlords brought before the judge, they stated, and I think they did so well, they said, this bill would rewrite existing contracts between the landlord and the tenant, making an agreement that both parties entered into voluntarily now unenforceable. The landlords went on to say, if this becomes law, landlords will be deprived of their ability to determine when and under what conditions their property will be returned to their possession. That's what you're talking about. How would you like that with anything else? You buy a car and you loan it to someone and they say, no, I don't think I'm done with it yet. Man, you would be upset. You'd say, you didn't buy it. It's mine. I gave it to you and we agreed for a period of time, but I'm getting it back because it's my possession. That's what it means to to own something freely. Our nation, folks, was founded on the notion that we, the people, have a God-given, unalienable right to life, to liberty, to the pursuit of happiness. We're not talking about life here, but we're talking about liberty. The liberty or option that you have to pursue to either own land or not own land. But if you pursue owning land, that ownership, they call, is something very, very specific. It's called owning real estate fee simple. Fee simple ownership. What is fee simple ownership when it comes to real estate? It means we own the land fully unto ourselves, rather than holding it only by the grace of the king. We were founded on a nation that said, you know what, the king grants land and titles and possessions to people, and then the king had the right to take it away from people. So who had the real right? The only person who had the God-given right was the king. Our founding father said, no, we all have that same God-given right. And so if another individual owns land and they purchased it, they own it fee simple. They don't have to listen to the king. Unfortunately, we have a number of people in politics today who feel their position in authority, unfortunately, is something that they have the same entitlement as the king. That's all the time we have for today's show. Thanks for joining me, folks. We'll see you here next week.
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6: With SRN News, I'm Bob Agnew in Washington. A new gun ban in Virginia may have produced the opposite of its intended effect.
7: Virginia's assault weapons ban, which took effect July 1st, sparked a surge in firearm sales as gun owners rushed to beat the deadline. Background checks for long guns reportedly hit record levels in June, with some retailers reporting unprecedented demand from both longtime gun owners and first-time buyers. Gun rights advocates say the spike shows that firearm restrictions often increase interest in the very weapons lawmakers are trying to limit.
6: That Kim is Lorman Ken Lorman reporting. History at Camp David on Friday. For the first time, a cabinet meeting from the presidential retreat was carried live on television. President Trump and his cabinet used that session to discuss everything from the war with Iran, the Gaza agreement, inflation, border enforcement, and federal efficiency initiatives. This is SRN News.
8: So the DFL burned through an $18 billion surplus like it was Tim Walz horking down a pronto pup at the Minnesota State Fair. 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
10: Moments ago, President Trump arrived at Camp David. He's going to hold a cabinet meeting there. They're going to televise it. I think it's the first time there's ever been a cabinet meeting televised from Camp David. He doesn't

saying, look, Gallagher, watch this. He pushed a red button. And I thought, oh, my gosh, we just bombed Sweden. And in came a guy with the Diet Coke on a silver tray. He said, isn't that the damnedest thing you ever saw? It was like Mr. Smith goes to Washington on steroids. So that's our president. I mean, look, he's a very wealthy guy, very, successful in his, Trump Tower, man, oh, man. Man, the man likes his gold, doesn't he? He has goldified the Oval Office. You know what I was thinking about? I'm going to go to Roger P. Shulman here in just a moment. I'm in a mood today. I'm just in a really good mood. Hope you are, too. It's Friday. We got a lot of concerns, a lot of apprehensions. These radical, far-left communists have hijacked the Democrat Party. There's no daylight now between establishment Democrats and the rabid freaks of the DSA. There's just none. Adam Schiff last night said, well, look, we're a big tent. They won't put any distance between themselves. These establishment guys won't put any distance between themselves and the rabid communist Marxist freak show. And they are freaks. Did you see the guy up in Maine, Troy Jackson? He had two kids with his cousin. He's in a relationship with his cousin with whom they brought two children into the world. That's today's Democrat Party. Zohran the Destroyer in New York City wants to make taxpayers who are non-black pay black people reparations. And I'm sure Muslims will get in there somewhere, right? Stephen Miller said it the other day. Right now, the Democrats have become the party of freaks, weirdos, losers, and crazies. But you cannot laugh this off because it's deadly serious. It is serious. Very, very serious. This is not a time to take for granted. You've got to be involved. You've got to be engaged. I'm urging everybody to get active with their local Republican Party club. Joey Hudson up down in South Carolina, or for me up in South Carolina, working his butt off with Drew McKissick and the South Carolina GOP. They're going to have a big debate coming up featuring all the Republican candidates for Senate to replace Lindsey Graham. Joey's going to be a big part of all of that. And, of course, we'll share it with you here on the Mike Gallagher Show through Joey's capacity as our permanent guest host every day through the studios and offices and facilities of 98.9 WORD. I was just thinking one last thought before we go to Roger and talk about Fauci and what Florida is attempting to do regarding the actions of Dr. Anthony Fauci. How many years have they flown that big, gargantuan, green Marine One helicopter? Don't you think Trump is going to want to replace that before he leaves office? He's replaced everything else. He's beautifying Washington, D.C. left and right. Got the Qatar gave him that big, shiny, gleaming new Air Force One. Isn't that thing kind of a throwback? Is that the same Marine One helicopter that, like, Nixon and Gerald Ford and all the rest of them back in the day flew on? Kennedy? It's always that big, mammoth, green, old-fashioned-looking helicopter. Has there been any talk about Trump replacing that with some sleek, Back to the Future-looking, some futuristic, sleek, modern helicopter with all the bells and whistles? Or is that just some Washington tradition? I just was thinking about that as I watched the monitors and saw him landing at Camp David. That's like a throwback. It's like retro. And there's nothing about President Trump that's retro. Maybe somebody knows. 800-655-MIKE. 13 past the hour. The Florida Attorney General, who we've had on this show, James Uthmeyer, announced this week that he is launching an investigation into Dr. Anthony Fauci after we watched Fauci invoke the Fifth Amendment 111 times the other day. Let's go to the newsroom because nobody knows Florida politics or the lay of the land better than our newsman, the one and only Roger P. Shulman. Mr. Shulman, happy Friday, sir.

0: Happy Friday to you. Good to be on again. And let's go back a few years to the bad old days of the pandemic. 100,000 people died in Florida because of that. Nationwide, 1.1 million. And worldwide, 7.1 million. That's worse than Hitler's Holocaust, if the numbers are correct. And they think a lot more people died that we don't know about. So this is a very bad time. And destroying records, lying to Congress, obstruction of a federal investigation are the Fed charges that they can't get against him because he's got that blanket pardon from President Biden. However, Florida charges, which can work, according to Attorney General Uthmeyer, would seek records from Congress and review Anthony Fauci's public statements, pandemic guidances, and financial interests. Now, people in Florida are still upset because people died alone because Fauci lied about the virus. Families were not allowed to be with loved ones while they were very sick and passing away. I met with Congresswoman Ana Paulina Luna yesterday. She was in Florida at the University of South Florida's St. Pete campus, and she said that he should be in jail. She said Dr. Mengele Fauci should be maybe protected by a federal pardon, but that does not hold against state prosecutions and civil lawsuits. And Uthmeyer, Attorney General Uthmeyer, is sending a plane to Washington to get all the records. Rand Paul is making that available to him so he can launch this state investigation and prosecution. So he is leading the charge. Other states are getting on board, and it looks like things are going to be happening because, as we remember, it looks like Fauci was leading this gain-of-function investigation in Wuhan, China. He was financing that, and records from that were destroyed, and a lot of other things have happened that are very questionable that are coming out, even though he did plead the fifth 117 times.
1: Well, I love that Rand Paul is going to open up what they're calling a mountain of evidence to the Florida Attorney General for this as part of this investigation. And Uthmeyer told Benny Johnson this week on his podcast, we're looking at any and all violations of state law here in Florida. Nothing's off the table. We're going to have a team working on this 24/7. You know, Roger, all Americans want is some level of accountability, and Fauci isn't getting any accountability. They reamed him a new one this week on Capitol Hill, but in terms of any legal consequences, so far none have been forthcoming. But maybe the Florida Attorney General James Uthmeyer can turn that around.
0: And think of all the businesses that aren't here anymore because of picking and choosing what could stay open, like Walmart and other things. Everybody else had to close and lost money, went out of business. People killed themselves because they lost their livelihood and their families. Awful. Terrible toll that we're still paying for. So, yes, a lot is going to be happening soon.
1: Hey, I want to put you on the spot. Incidentally, a lot of people are texting me about the Marine One that President Reagan used. That's at the Reagan Library now. The former Marine One is at the Nixon Library. But it's the same. I don't know what the name of that helicopter is. I don't know if it's a Sikorsky. Do you know, Roger? I'm putting you on the spot here.
0: I think it's a Sikorsky. I know that they're getting a new one. They've had a problem with the new one, though, because the exhaust apparently shoots straight down and it lights the White House lawn on fire. So I understand. President Trump getting a helipad.
1: See, I knew it. Is that, and that's why they're building the helipad with the big presidential seal on it?
0: For the it doesn't light the lawn on fire.
1: Well, that's not good. But for the lawn. But for a brand new helicopter.
0: Yeah, we're getting something new for the president. I don't know exactly which one it is. It's a new Sikorsky of some sort.
1: I knew it.
0: It doesn't look exactly like the old one.
1: I knew it. I'll bet it'll look like something right out of one of the Batman movies. So it'll be brand new. It'll be sleek. And it's shooting out flames at the bottom, which is pretty cool. So now the flames can go on that new helipad and nothing will catch on fire. Hey, Roger, before you go, I got to put you on the spot. I've avoided the Tony Romo story because I don't want to pile on and I don't want to embarrass Tony. I think he's a good guy. He got pulled over in Wisconsin. I was working out yesterday with my trainer trying to get a little more fit, and he knows football real well. And he said, Wisconsin, look, first time offense in Wisconsin, that guy will get a slap on the wrist. They don't really take DUI as seriously as maybe other states do. I don't know if that's true or not. Nonetheless, a point of contention has been the field sobriety test that Tony took and allegedly fared poorly. And a lot of people defended him by saying it's hard for anybody to pass a field sobriety test. And it got me to thinking. Now, I've never ever been subjected to one because, I mean, I don't drink, but I was thinking about this. I thought, how about if we can get a law enforcement officer to administer a proper field sobriety test? And, you know, Tracy or somebody will get out there and we'll tape it, we'll film it, we'll see what that looks like and see how hard it really is for the average person to take a field sobriety test. I want to do it. And then I thought of you because you know all the cops, you know all the politicians, you know everybody in Florida. What do you think? Do you think we could find a law enforcement officer who could administer one for me?
0: I think we can find two or three. We can give you two or three tests, see what each department
1: One's
0: can
1: enough.
0: Do.
1: And... How many do I got to take? I mean, I'm going to take it till I get it right?
0: Yeah, we're going to take it till you get. We're going to pull you over and have you come out of the car. We'll have the siren on and everything if you want.
1: Why not? Why not? Well, let's try it.
0: Give you a red blue lights.
1: You think you could? You think you could pull it off? Can you reach out to somebody for us?
0: Oh yes.
1: All right.
0: We'll take care of that.
1: Roger P. Shulman's on the case. Thank you, sir. Our newsman here on the Mike Gallagher Show. 19 past the hour, 800-655-MIKE. Freaks is what Stephen Miller calls the Democrats today. They've become a party of freaks, weirdos, losers, and crazies. But you can't laugh it off because it's deadly serious. When you give these people power, everything you know and love in this world falls apart.
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7: During the War for Independence, General George Washington, the man we refer to today as the father of our country, led American troops through military defeat after defeat. And in the bitter winter of 1777, he wrote this somber note to a friend in Philadelphia. Quote, "You might have tracked our army from White Marsh to Valley Forge by the blood on their feet," end of quote. Many soldiers continued to march through the deep snows of Pennsylvania without shoes. Others suffered from disease, hunger, and freezing conditions. Nearly 2,000 of Washington's men died. Yet George Washington did not lose faith. Amid the hardship, loss, and uncertainty of Valley Forge, he turned to God in prayer. At a time when our nation once again faces division and uncertainty, may we follow Washington's example, kneeling humbly, praying faithfully, and asking God to guide the future of America.
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1: That's a nice shot of Green Bay, Wisconsin on the Salem News Channel camera network. Of course, Green Bay, legendary football town, home of the Packers. Speaking of football, some breaking news about that Tony Romo arrest for driving allegedly while intoxicated. He is now on leave from CBS Sports. A rep for CBS told the New York Post moments ago, Tony Romo has been placed on leave from his role at CBS Sports until further notice. You know, this is what's kind of wild about what has happened to him with this arrest in Wisconsin. Again, I had somebody tell me yesterday, first time offense in Wisconsin, it's just not a very big deal. You don't even necessarily lose your license. You get a fine. He seemed to have some knowledge. I think he had a friend who got arrested once for DW, or they call it OWI in Wisconsin, operating while intoxicated. Do you know that he's currently working under a 10-year, $180 million contract, runs through 2030? You talk about winning the lottery. I know NFL quarterbacks make a lot of money, and he's obviously already a wealthy man, but to be a CBS analyst, $180 million contract that he may have jeopardized if indeed he was intoxicated. If they convict him, and I don't know that they can. I don't think he submitted to a blood test. I don't think he refused to do the blood test. He refused to do the breathalyzer, and he didn't do well apparently on the field sobriety test. So let me just ask you a quick question, just a couple of minutes on this. Do you think he ought to lose his job at CBS? based on what you know? A 10-year, $180 million contract. Should Tony Romo stay at CBS or should he go? Let me know what you think. 800-655-MIKE. 800-655-6453.
0: I've been behind this microphone for over 40 years, and I can honestly say I've never received a bigger response from those who have found Chapter. What is Chapter? Well, these guys are Medicare savants, because let's be honest, enrolling in Medicare has got to be one of the most confusing and scammy processes imaginable. For my own Medicare enrollment, the government, in its infinite wisdom, tried to hit me with late enrollment penalties before I had even turned 65. 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

0: Five New in Washington. A first of its kind gathering on Friday at Camp David, according to the White House. As a
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1: Isn't it funny how prayer can coincide with so many good things in our lives? We did a campaign this month for food for the poor. Today's the final day, actually. It's the final day for you to be able to contribute to this worldwide effort to help those who are in need. And we were struggling. We were behind our goal. We were way short of our goal going into this final week. And I've been prayerfully asking for your support. And we began praying every day on the show. And I am grateful that people seem to really appreciate it. And just like that, boom, we're well over our goal. One lady, wonderful lady from Florida, donated $25,000. Many of you stepped up with $1,000, $5,000. 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Here's a lot of text messages that are coming in over the question of Tony Romo's driving while intoxicated arrest. My question, when you look at a $180 million contract that this guy was sitting on, you know, top of the world, beautiful wife, and I think they've got kids and your family, and you get one arrest, and now CBS has announced he's on leave from CBS Sports, maybe a step towards firing him. Arkansas writes, too bad Tony Romo's not an illegal. He wouldn't be in any trouble at all. Wisconsin, I don't know why people like Romo don't get a driver. And that's a good question, too. I've never understood that about really, really rich people, especially when they fly commercial. If I was really rich, would you fly commercial if you were rich? I think I saw Laura Ingram, and I asked somebody about that once who knows her. I said, why would Laura fly commercial and risk having the crazies come up to her? And, you know, she's with her kids and wants to be left alone. And this friend of hers said, because that's kind of who she is. She thinks it's a little pretentious or too expensive. And private jets are expensive. It's crazy. $20,000-$30,000 an hour to fly private. But if you're worth $100 million, I would think you could afford it. San Antonio writes, Tony's incident and arrest was a setup. I got a hunch that's a Cowboys fan. And finally, from Josh in South Carolina, I say no. What Tony does on his own time is his business, unless it becomes a problem for CBS. I've always thought that was an interesting question. If you're a public figure, if you're a personality, if you're a sportscaster, talk show host, you get arrested for DUI on your own time, and the video of your arrest goes viral, he's going to get a slap on the wrist. I was looking at the fine. The most he's going to get is like a $1,000 fine for being a first-time offender. If that doesn't impact his job as a color analyst on CBS Sports, should he be fired? I guess you make the argument, well, you've brought embarrassment to CBS. But have you? Do you think he should stay or go? John is in Texas. John, hey, welcome aboard. Happy Friday. How are you, sir?
2: I'm great. I hope you're well, too. Yeah, sure, you know, I think that I like Romo. I live in Dallas. I used to be a Dallas fan. I'm done with them. But Romo is a goofball. No, he should not be fired from CBS for what he's done. But, you know, that's just the behavior of a guy that is just a, I don't know what to call him, but a goofball. you know, wear your hat backwards. You've been playing pro-am events ever since you were a Dallas quarterback, not really focused. Right. And but anyway, but no, I don't think that he should be fired.
1: Go back for a minute, because I love what you just said about having to, you know, live this sort of carefree goofball lifestyle. If you're in the middle of a $180 million contract,
2: unbelievable.
1: And John, you're a business, right? If you're entrusted with the responsibility of a major corporation, you're the CEO, right? You're going to be careful. Yeah. You're going to live your life so carefully. You're going to be respectful. You're going to be appreciative. And he may be a happy-go-lucky guy, but let's face it, he's a massive, massive business. $180 million, $18 million a year.
2: Unbelievable.
1: It's crazy.
2: And if you talk about CBS's perspective, it's all about judgment, right? The decision they make about Tony Romo has to come down to judgment, not really what he did, but like, is he credible as an analyst anymore if he shows poor judgment? And to me, this goes back to the Roy Tarpley days. I could never understand why that guy could not hire somebody to keep him out of trouble, out of news. Zeke Elliott, pick your star athlete, right?
1: Right.
2: Pay somebody to keep you out of trouble. This is massive money we're talking about.
1: Have a monitor, have a chaperone, have somebody who drives the car for you. Take steps to protect yourself against something. But you're a great caller, because now you've stimulated another train of thought on my part. You said, could his lack of judgment impact his ability to analyze football games? John, do you honestly think any single viewer, is there a viewer of a CBS Sunday afternoon football game that's going to say, well, I'm not sure I agree with him talking about using the zone offense or whatever instead of a man-to-man, because don't forget what happened in Wisconsin last year. You know, I don't think it applies, does it?
2: That's not rational thought, but think about CBS in this woke environment these days, right?
1: That's
2: true. Paying $180 million, and he gets a DUI. Real quick story. My wife and I were on a flight back from Hawaii to Vegas one time, and this guy, I'm not going to mention his name, we were in first class, first time, probably last time we'll ever fly first class, come back from New Zealand. He goes into a PTSD-induced nightmare. I didn't know the situation, and he's a very well-known person. And I told my kids about it. My son's 30, and his first reaction was, well, it's a good thing that he wasn't back in coach or, you know, whatever you call where we regular fly, because that video would have gone viral before he ever hit the ground. And he was going to Vegas to call an MMA fight. Okay.
1: Wow.
2: He probably would have lost his job.
1: So what was he doing? Like just scream? What was he doing? Like screaming?
2: He was threatening to kill people, and I thought he was in a nightmare. He didn't really mean it, right?
1: Well, and there you go. And there's a great example, John. One moment like that, one single moment, and then that's it for you for maybe the rest of your career. You know, all these issues come into play. Redemption, giving somebody a second chance. Romo, and look, you call him a goofball, and I get what you mean by that, but he's also, I understand him to be a really good guy. So we'll see what happens. It's going to be kind of fascinating to watch. In a recent industry survey, Pure Talk was the only wireless company to receive 5 stars in every category: coverage, support, value, and data. 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
1: Always get a kick out of flying and see some lady with a little pocket dog, you know, like a little tiny, and it's a service dog. They go get a vest. It's a service animal, right? And it's Fifi the poodle or the little Pomeranian. So there's a woman named Margaret. I think her name is Margaret Feld. She's the heiress. She's the heiress,
2: Circus?
1: Karen Feld, excuse me, to the Ringling Brothers, Barnum and Bailey.
2: There you go, the Feld Brothers. Do you recognize the name? I always remember on the program, sitting there at the circus, it was the Barnum and Bailey, but there was the Feld production family name that was part of that from the beginning.
1: Right, well, her dad owned it, so she's an heiress, and she lives now in New York, and she's 57 years old, and she's also some kind of journalist. Well, a ritzy Manhattan arts club has banned her because she won't put diapers on her so-called service dogs. Oh, they're these two little yappy little, they're little small breed pooches, Mango and Beignet, and she drags them everywhere. And you know why she takes Mango and Beignet to all of her events with her?
2: Oh, why?
1: Because it helps her with her PTSD. Now, she's got PTSD probably about as much as I do, you know, but she wants to bring her dogs with her. And people do this on airplanes. It's the biggest scam alive. The biggest on planes. And you know why they do it on planes? Because they don't want to pay the fee.
2: No.
1: Because normally you got to pay a $200 fee to take the plane, the dog with you on the plane. You got to put them in a crate maybe, and I don't know what all the rigmarole is. Well, they say, forget that. Let me pretend that Mango and Beignet are my service animals because I need to be comforted when I'm flying. So she evidently is claiming that she needs to be comforted and assuaged when she goes into the National Arts Club in Ritzy Gramercy Park, New York, because I'm sure that just brings back memories of Vietnam or something for her. You know, she's hearing the bombs go off in the background.
2: And meanwhile, and now Mango and Beignet are dropping a Tootsie Roll on an expensive carpet while the meeting takes place.
1: Literally, Mark, that's the point. They're not only pooping but peeing all over the place. They're saying you got to put diapers on them. She won't. How dare you? You think I'm going to put a diaper on Mango and Beignet? So Beignet ain't wearing any diapers. So Beignet gets to just do number two all over the place. And they're like, sorry, you're fouling up the place. You don't put diapers on. So now she's suing them, claiming she's being discriminated against for her PTSD and her need. So the service animal thing just makes me crazy, Mark.
2: You know what I now have to do, because it's what we do. And this might be the entire podcast today. I'm not sure. M&M Extra, because that's it's when we go to things that are extra.
1: Yes.
2: I completely share your view of the ridiculousness of this. Is the entire phenomenon ridiculous? I know, in two ways. If there's some veteran of Desert Storm who's got a German Shepherd who has helped him with real PTSD.
1: Bingo.
2: Absolutely. You bet. Yes. The presence of an animal. It's funny. There's a difference. I think the airlines have done away with the support animal, the support peacock, the support gerbil, the support Yorkie. It's got to be an actual certifiable service dog, which is hard to imagine how a 5-pound Chihuahua can be.
1: I see
2: that.
1: It all the time, Mark. They haven't done away with it.
2: Oh.
1: People are getting on planes all the time. They've got little, tiny, little 3-pound, little yappy, little, you know, cute little dogs that have these little cute little vests. Service dog, don't pet. Don't worry, ain't nobody gonna pet that thing. We're not petting your dog. Don't worry. You keep your dog on your lap. But it's like this whole scam. It's like people that have handicapped parking tickets, placards in their car, and they're not handicapped. Look, people that get on the plane early. I joke about
2: which
1: limping.
2: We've talked about. Yep.
1: I don't really do that. I joke that I would, but I don't. But you see the line now. Delta, maybe American too. They say, all right, for anybody who needs a little extra assistance, a little extra time.
2: Yeah, well, it's like so vague.
1: 30
2: it's
1: people
2: so
1: line
2: vague.
1: Up.
2: Yeah, exactly.
1: Yeah,
2: well, I need extra time.
1: You know? I need extra time. Hey, I need extra time. Forget
2: sure.
1: it. I've got a disability. And guess what? You know what that means to frequent flyers? We know what that means.
2: You're
1: get
2: screwed.
1: On early, you get the overhead bin space.
2: Exactly.
1: And that's what it is. It's a fight for the overhead bin space, because if you don't get on early enough, you got to go back to row 37 to put your overhead bag, and
2: correct.
1: You're in row 6.
2: And that's fun when you're getting off the plane.
1: Oh, here's yeah, because nobody wants to let you go. Nobody wants to let you go back there and get your bag.
2: Correct. Additional public service announcement made necessary by this delicious tirade we're on. If you ever are in a parking lot and see somebody roll into a handicap spot and they've got the placard or the plate and they get out and walk into the store and you look at them and go, hey, dude, you're not dragging a leg. What's your thing? And you might be tempted to go, it's a phony placard. I'm going to take you down. There are all kinds of disabilities, all kinds of things that don't necessarily involve a bum knee. It could be a heart condition.
1: That's
2: it could
1: right.
2: be recent surgery where you just can't walk 500 feet from the back 40 when it's
1: I
2: up.
1: I get
2: so
1: it.
2: Don't prejudge
1: it.
2: Somebody who gets out of a handicapped
1: car.
2: And seems to walk normally because it's not always a visible thing.
1: But here's the beauty for the scammers. That they know they won't be challenged.
2: Correct.
1: Because of what you just said.
2: Yes,
1: so they
2: exactly.
1: say, nobody's going to, who's going to challenge the person? I'd like to challenge the people that line up for 20 people deep on an air on at the gate when they say, if you need a little extra time. Why do you need a little extra time? I mean, and you could see the look on their face. They're like, oh, well, I'm going to take advantage of this.
2: Yeah,
1: I'm getting
2: right.
1: on. So anyway, people just take advantage, and
2: right,
1: we'll see
2: you know,
1: if the lady winds
2: other,
1: up.
2: One other sub thing. The dogs in our midst, okay? Dogs in our midst. I'm sensing that whether it's a plane or a restaurant or whatever, there are just a lot more pooches around in American public spaces. I tend to be pretty okay with this. If a restaurant says, hey, we're dog friendly, great. I do wonder if you got a big old golden retriever there at the tavern, you're sitting there for 3 hours. You know, where does, you know, Billy take a dumper when it's time to do that there in a public space? I remember when I was in high school, our French club went to France. So it's 19, which makes sense. It's 1974, and we're sitting around in some Parisian restaurant, and my friend nudges me and goes, dude, look over there. And I looked over there and said, what? He said, there's a dog sitting at this table with this guy. And it was. A guy had a standard poodle up there. And it was as natural. And nobody thought of it. And we thought that was the strangest thing we had ever seen. Now more commonplace. Is that good or has it gotten out of control?
1: I mean, I don't notice it. I go out to eat all the time, as you know, and I don't really notice a lot of animals. Maybe it's a Florida thing. I don't know. I know New York is a big, dog area.
2: Oh, yeah.
1: Dogs everywhere, and they take all that very seriously. You better curb your dog.
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1: That'll be a wrap for a Friday. Thank you for tuning in. I'll see you over on the podcast. Hope you join us there. Have a terrific weekend. Be safe and keep fighting the good fight. I'm Mike Gallagher. God bless America.

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5: With SRN News, I'm Bob Agnew in Washington. The Department of Homeland Security is cracking down on non-citizens illegally voting in New Jersey.
6: Four individuals have been charged following a joint federal investigation. This comes after New Jersey Governor Mikey Sherrill admitted that approximately 6,600 non-citizens were registered to vote in the state. DHS Secretary Mark Wayne Mullen has warned multiple states about this issue. Officials emphasize that non-citizens who cast ballots will face strict penalties, including deportation. John Scott reporting.
5: Also at SRNnews.com, President Trump told reporters yesterday at Camp David, the new agreement between Israel and Hamas is a great breakthrough, and he says it is also likely to have some ups and downs along the way. If it is carried through, it could indeed bring a war between those two entities.
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9: 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Today, we're looking at sunny skies, highs near 83, north winds at 5 to 10 miles an hour. 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
13: Welcome to the show. You're listening to Money Matters with Al and Mike. I'm your host, Al Luttman. I'm here with my co-host, Mike Brady. 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And you can reach us on our local toll-free number at 855-231-6010. And Mike, today we're going to be talking simply about a concept called, what do you do when the markets don't cooperate?
14: No, and it's a timely concept because markets have been bouncing around here now for the past couple of years. We've seen some moves in the market that you would classify as not cooperating. You know, we all expect these nice up and down, normal transitioning markets throughout our investing lives. And when things go amok and things go awry, if you will, all of a sudden you got to maybe change some course.
13: We all know that markets go up, they go down. Sometimes they're sideways, sometimes they're bulls, sometimes they're bears. And I think people inherently know that. And they also know that they cycle up and down. People just know that the markets go up and down. But do people really consider what they do when they go down? A lot of people think that a financial advisor, or you should be able to find something on the internet, and you should inherently know that they're going to go down. You somehow can predict it, they're going to go down. But I don't think that we view it the same way when the markets are up 30% in a year, do we?
14: It is kind of interesting how we tend to react and think differently in upward trending markets versus downward trending markets. The market is what the market is, up, down, sideways. It shouldn't give us any emotional response, but it does. Money's emotional. But what we're talking about is when we're riding the highs, you know, and everybody loves the ups, when we're riding the highs and we have these magnificent runs, we kind of get complacent. You know, nobody makes changes. Nobody really gets really excited about it. We enjoy seeing the numbers, but we really don't make any changes. But then on the flip side, when we have the dramatic markets on the downside or a downward trending market, now all of a sudden we're going to have some secret sauce or some strategy session, when in fact it was probably better for you to do that in the up market, not necessarily in the down spiraling market.
13: And people think that they're predictable, and sometimes they seem to just come right out of the blue, but that's when panic sets in. But those are times that you get to look at your portfolio to determine what you really have in front of you. And that is when you determine what the risk in your portfolio is. And what we talk about on the show all the time is risk is, what do I stand to lose if I'm wrong? And so in these markets, some people, we tell them, do you think maybe you had a little bit too much in the market? Do you think that you'd like to do some things to maybe soften the blow next time it comes? Do you want to tweak what you're doing? And what we find out there is this is a type of situation to not necessarily be in panic mode. It's time to look at your portfolio with clarity. And now you get to figure out what you really have, because as you said earlier, it's hard to know what you have when the markets are up. In addition to that, as you said, we really don't take the time to even look at it because we get our quarterly statement, our annual statement, and it's up, and we just move on with our life.
14: And so we're looking at this, you know, whether the market's cycling up, whether it's cycling down, and the reason why it's up or down, whether it's economic or business fundamentals, like normal lazy markets, if you will, that are just reacting to a normal business cycle, or if the cycle up and down is being driven by headlines. And that's really where we've been since March of 2009, the things that are driving our markets are not necessarily business fundamentals. It's headlines, whether it's COVID headlines, whether it's inflation headlines, whether it's Russia headlines. Headlines are driving the market. And that's what can really compound the problem of the fact that money is emotional. So in an up and down cycle, the only way to beat that when it comes to investing is to remove emotions and make, as you said, a clear strategic decision on your money. But when headlines are driving and we're getting bombarded, it is very difficult to remove emotions on up and down markets.
13: And a lot of people, we can get full of emotions and we can have fear or greed in these marketplaces. Sometimes we have panic. Sometimes we have euphoria. People get excited about times when they're good. Sometimes people panic a little bit too much, but what we find is the best investors are the ones who don't let those emotions dictate their decisions, and they make moves based on their emotions. They don't look at the markets logically. They don't look at what has happened historically, where things are at, and the best investors find a way to keep their emotions in check, and then they take the markets, good or bad, and they come

0: different markets. They may have different styles, different strategies. But one common trend through all of them is exactly what you said. They do not get emotional one bit about their money. They are looking at this as a long-term gain, and they are pragmatic and strategic about their investing, and they just don't get worked up about it.
1: They don't, but they're aware. And we're telling you to be aware and know what you're up against. You've got to be looking at these markets logically. And the worst thing you can do is bury your head in the sand. You don't want to do that either. And I think that in the 80s and the 90s, Mike, when I was first in the business, I think a lot of people just told people all the time, don't worry, the markets always come back. Just don't do anything with it and let the markets come back. Some people might be best served doing that if they're trying to time these markets and get in and out and in and out. But we don't have that philosophy here. We tell people that you have to be much more strategic than that.
0: And I think that's a good. So that's the first survival tip of the day when markets aren't cooperating, is to just be aware. Know what you're up against. As you said, don't bury your head in the sand and really look at what was your strategy. Because if you think you're going to outsmart the market when panic sets in and the market's free falling, you've already lost. You ought to have had a strategy to accommodate for market downturns long before they happen, long before they happen. So as you're going through these emotional, panic-driven, headline-driven periods of time when markets don't cooperate, you have to step back and look at and ask the question, what is my strategy with my investments, and what is it going to do now and in the future? And more importantly, what is it going to do in the future?
1: And if you're looking at your portfolio right now and you're realizing that you never did have a strategy, well, we think this is a great opportunity for you to get one. Don't let your advisor or yourself just dictate that what investments you're picking. A lot of people will pick last year's best investment. Sometimes you get a 401k at work, for an example, and you look at the statement, and a lot of people will just pick the things that performed the best last year. That's not a strategy. What we're telling you you need to do is have a strategy. But even more important is if you're working and you don't plan on taking any money out of your retirement plans for many years to come, then you're going to be okay. Regardless if you do anything or not, you're likely to be okay. It doesn't mean you shouldn't have a strategy. But the people that we really want to talk to when markets don't cooperate are those of you that are taking income. You need to be absolutely certain where you're getting that income from, and you don't want that tied to any volatility in these markets, especially when they're not cooperating.
0: You're absolutely right. When markets aren't cooperating and markets are falling, if you are selling your positions to generate income and withdrawal strategies for you, that's a kiss of death, because the market's falling and then you're compounding those losses by selling even further and further and further. So in that moment of time, again, leading into the strategy, leading into a market up and down, you ought to have an income strategy. So for those of you who are already pulling income, already retired, you need to be thinking very clearly about where's my next dollar coming from and how am I going to protect it. And for those of you, as Al said, that are still working, that are probably going to be fine, that doesn't mean that you shouldn't start thinking of how am I going to retire and what is going to be the income generation piece of my portfolio that can sustain up and down markets? And that's the piece that needs to be considered. But we are going to take a break right now. One of the things that we're going to be offering on today's show is a simple risk analysis for you. We'd love to come together and walk alongside you and really show you where the risk lies in your portfolio. Maybe you've never looked at the strategy behind where your investments lie. And that's where we're telling you today, don't bury your head in the sand. Get educated and understand where your portfolios are. And we're going to do that for you at no charge or obligation. We will work you through a risk analysis. And again, no obligation, free to you. Just give us a call if you want to do that at 855-231-6010. Again, 855-231-6010, or you can always visit us on the website and ask your questions or set up that risk assessment through that avenue. 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So we're going to be back talking about what to do when markets don't cooperate. You're listening to Money Matters with Al and Mike, and we'll be right back.

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4: Welcome back to the show. You're listening to Money Matters with Al and Mike. I'm your host, Mike Brady. I'm here with my co-host, Al Luttman, and we're financial advisors right here in Minneapolis and St. Paul of Strategic Investment Partners. We are talking about today when markets don't cooperate, when these markets that we are all invested in just simply don't perform, they don't cooperate. We're going to be giving you some tips on how to handle your financial world when markets do things that we don't expect. 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We'll do a risk analysis. We will show you all the ins and outs of your current portfolio. 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If you want to do that, give us a call at 855-231-6010. 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And if you'd rather, visit us on the website. It is SIPWM.com, and you can get your questions answered there or sign up for that risk assessment. So, Al, we started the program just simply talking about that markets cycle up and down and sideways. There's bulls, bears. There's all sorts of different markets. Sometimes they react due to fundamentals and economic numbers. Sometimes it's simply a headline that scares the market. Whatever it is, though, we need to react, and we need to continue to carry on our investments. And so today, again, we're trying to give you some tips on how to to handle that. And the first tip that we talked about is to simply be aware of what you're up against, to get some insight of what's going on in your financial world.
3: The thing that we started with was we told people you got to make certain that you have a strategy. And then we warned you, if you are currently taking income and you're making withdrawals monthly or quarterly, annually, whatever you're doing out of your portfolio, then you need to certainly be aware of what you're doing. And then we ask people all the time, has anything changed? You might need to make some adjustments right now. And you need to ask yourself, has anything changed? And if so, you've got to adjust. And maybe you need to adjust in all those categories. Maybe your strategy needs adjusting. Maybe your income needs adjusting. And maybe you just need to adjust because some circumstances changed in your life, your portfolio, or what have you.
4: Well, let's unpack that a little bit, because what we're talking about with what has changed is the fundamental question. When markets go nuts on the upside or on the downside, when they truly don't cooperate, the number one question we get, Al, is what should we do now? Where should we be? Where should we hide? Should we put it under the mattress? Should we load up on stocks? What should we do now? And it's always our question, well, what's changed in your life? If you had a strategy, and many of you don't, so I understand that, but if you're working with us, you had a strategy going into the period of time when markets didn't cooperate. So for us to change the strategy, I want to know what's changed. What's changed in your life that dictates moves in your portfolio right now? And I know that may be reverse logic, because when things are getting punished in the markets and they're not cooperating, you think, well, I should get out. That's when you need to remember you are not a short-term speculator with your retirement dollars. You are a long-term investor. So that's why the strategy needs to be held fast to, especially if nothing's changed in your life. You stay the course in many ways. That doesn't mean we're not shuffling some of the players in your portfolio around. But the strategy needs to remain the same for it to work long time.
3: I think we're more effective financial advisors than we used to be. And the reason that I think that is because collectively now, you and I have over 65 years experience in this business. And we don't make the same mistakes that we used to make. And one of those things, remember when we were younger, we used to think that we could do all kinds of short-term things. And we thought we could outsmart the markets. We could do a lot of things. And what you recognize is that these things work against you so fast sometimes, you don't even see them coming. And that is when we changed our perspective, that we're always looking at long-term strategies. And we don't let the little things dictate what we're doing in our long-term strategy. And one of the things is that we always keep a perspective and we stay patient. And that's how I think we guide people, because you talked about Warren Buffett earlier in the show today, and he said the stock market's a device to transfer money from the impatient people to the patient people.
4: Isn't that funny? Because it is. Tip number two is to just keep perspective, just like you're talking about. Look at your strategy. Look at what you have in front of you. Many of you have 20, 30, even 40 years of retirement ahead of you. That means your portfolio does not need to be successful today. It needs to be successful for 20, 30, 40 years. So that's where the strategy does need to be incorporated, and it does need to be adjusted for that time horizon. But it does also need to be met with a lot of perspective for what you're really trying to accomplish. And I love the phrase that we use all the time in here. Don't let the short term derail or dictate your long term strategy. You know, don't make short term decisions with your long term money. Some of this money you will probably die with. That's 20, 30, 40 year money. That's the money that can withstand and make it through up and down markets. It can recover. But that short-term money, as you said earlier, the income, that's a different story, isn't it?
3: However, when we are telling you to keep perspective and be patient, that income does have a big piece in it. And so one of the things that we're telling you is we're not like we were when we were young advisors. You get excited when you're young, especially if you get in the business when the markets are up and they're hot, and then you just assume that they're always going to be that way. What we're telling you is, even though we're pleading with you to keep perspective, to stay patient in markets that aren't cooperating with you, What we are telling you is that when you do have a great long-term strategy, it should have contingencies in that strategy before the markets don't cooperate with you. And so market failures are just one of those contingencies. And what we're finding is the people who plan for those contingencies have a much different perspective on what's happening in these markets than people who had no plan, no strategy, and didn't plan for any failure contingencies.
4: You know, when we tell you to be patient too, you know, unfortunately, when markets fail or don't cooperate, you really do find out if you had the right plan or not, right? You know, because nobody knows how successful or unsuccessful your strategy is in an up market, because up markets mask a lot of problems. If we're getting 12, 13, 14, even 20% returns, you can make a whole heck of a lot of mistakes and still be happy. But when we have downturns and markets don't cooperate, you really do find the shortfalls in your plan. And so when we're telling you to have perspective and be patient, that is only if you had a solid plan and strategy heading into the market downturn. Because if you had a failed strategy before, it's absolutely going to be failed going forward in a down market.
3: And sometimes, and unfortunately, what we find is market failures, when markets aren't cooperating with you, sometimes they show the shortfalls in your current portfolio. Sometimes they show that you truly didn't have a strategy, that you didn't have a plan for your portfolio. And we get it that you start to panic when you see those things happen. But we're telling you, it's still very wise to be patient going through these. And it helps you then determine your plan of how you're going to move forward. And that is the biggest thing that we're pleading with you. We've been doing this radio show for over 13 years, and we've been telling you over and over and over again that the things that we've learned in over 65 years combined experience is you've got to always have a strategy, you've got to have a plan, and you've got to make adjustments to that.
4: Yeah, so don't be afraid to, even in down markets, retool and change course. If you find, after listening to us, that you really didn't have an income plan and you're drawn from your retirement, you need to call us. We need to establish how are we going to create those paychecks up, down, and sideways markets. So that is a time to retool and not be patient if you do find that you have a tough strategy.
3: I wanted you to know that one of the things that I think that we want to tell you is we're trying to stress to you that we are humble as well, because we've made some mistakes in this business. So the worst thing that you can do right now is, if you've made some mistakes and maybe your spouse is mad at you, for an example, or something of that nature, don't just bury your head in the sand. This is the time that we can help you, because you can always recover from these things, and we'd be glad to help you and serve you in any way that we can. And so give us a call. Our number is 855-231-6010. You can also go to our website, which is sipwm.com, and you can click here for this week's radio offer and fill out some information and get back to us. By the way, we've got a brand new revamped website, so you might want to take a peek at it. We had the same website for a few years, and we retooled it a little bit. We think we've got a lot of more information on there, some things that might help you build that strategy and build that portfolio that'll work in any market, no matter what happens, even when markets aren't cooperating. And what we're offering today is to do a risk assessment on your portfolio at no charge or no obligation. If you'd like to do that, give us a call at 855-231-6010. Now stay with us. When we come back from break, we're going to give you the rest of the tools necessary that you can have a successful portfolio, even when the markets aren't cooperating. You're listening to Money Matters with Al and Mike, and we'll be right back.
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8: 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And you can do that if you've been listening to the show today, we're resonating with you and you need some help. Or if you just want to get a risk assessment to find out what type of risk you're taking in your portfolio, we do those at no charge or obligation. Feel free to either give us a call or go to the website. And what we've been talking to you about today is, what do you do when markets simply don't cooperate with you? What do you do? And we started talking about a couple things. And the first thing we told you is you got to be aware of what's happening. Got to make certain that you know what you're up against. Then we told you number two is, if the markets aren't cooperating with you, you've got to keep perspective and you've got to stay patient. And I'm not certain that we covered all of that point. Mike, you wanted to say something right before we went to break. Why don't I kick it back to you and then we'll move on to point number three.
4: Well, we're going to move on to point number three, but before we do, we'll just quickly remind people what we mean by keeping perspective is making certain that you're focused on what you're trying to accomplish with your investment dollars. If your investment dollars are there to provide you with a comfortable retirement for 20, 30, 40 years, then you need to have a long-term strategy. Keep perspective. The short-term movements up and down should not cause you panic. You should have a strategy in place long before those downturns to help you with a 20, 30 year, even 40 year time horizon in retirement. So having that perspective is key when you have these moments of panic. And Al, I know you do it. We have had many clients come in during down markets, and that is one thing that we give to them, is that confidence and that perspective to keep things in check. Again, don't make your short-term decisions on your long-term money. Once we get them back to focusing on what we're trying to accomplish, the long game, some of these bumps in the roads are easier to understand.
3: I agree with you. And so we tell you that if you have a strategy, then you can weather some of these markets when they don't cooperate with you. But if you don't have one, then you need to get one. And that's what we're here to help you with. And then what we find is in these kind of markets, we find that point number three is don't overthink it. We find that a lot of people clearly just overthink it. And if you overthink it too much, you can make some mistakes there too.
4: Well, people just want to analyze and analyze and analyze. What do they call that? They call it analysis paralysis. I've heard people talk where you just get paralyzed by the decisions because you're so wanting to overthink this and you think there's a secret sauce out there that you're going to tap into to fix a problem, especially in a short-term market meltdown, if you will. But as you're looking at this, again, we started the show today talking about emotions. And emotions, when markets don't cooperate, run rampant. Do not give into those emotions. Do not allow them to derail you. And that will cause you to do this overanalyzing. You'll try to fix it and fix it and fix it and find that secret sauce. Again, have perspective, back up, put a strategy together.
3: And overthinking it and looking at too much analysis can cause you to be even more emotional, maybe even make you panic a little bit more, because simply we're bombarded with information and you've got different data points, different historical references. But in addition to that, you can literally watch one person on the internet or TV that says one thing, and the very next guest says something completely contrary to what that person said. And they might both have some kind of credentials. So how do you know who's right and who's wrong? Remember that part of the information that they're selling you is just that. They're trying to sell you something. Try to think of where the information is coming from. If it's a media, they're just trying to get you sucked in to listen to their media. Or they might be some type of financial company that is trying to sell you a book or a tape or something of that nature. So be very careful with that too.
4: And in this day and age, all they want you to do is click. They want you to click forward so they can get paid for the clicks on their little news feeds. But you're right. There's so many people out there bombarding us with information. And when markets don't cooperate, you always have these people coming out selling fear. This time is different. This time is different. We're going to heck in a handbasket. This time is different. Every downturn we've had in our career, Al, somebody says, this time is different and we'll never recover. Well, history doesn't repeat itself, but it certainly rhymes. Isn't that the phrase? Doesn't repeat itself, but it rhymes. We are in a different market. We are in a different cycle. But markets are markets. The stock market reacts to news, and it reacts to fundamentals the same. I don't know what the news is, and I don't know what fundamentals that they're reacting to, but it does go up and down. Again, it rhymes historically. So again, keep perspective, don't overthink it, and get your ducks in a row.
3: That is exactly correct. And one of the things that I find as well, Mike, and we've talked about this for years, is if you remember us in the 90s, we panicked a little bit when different things went on. Then we had the World Trade Center crisis, and we have various things that have come up over the years. And then you have 08 and 09. And then what happens is we have COVID. Remember March of 2020? And one of the things that we've changed our perspective from the 90s is, remember the 90s, we panicked a little bit as well. You and I did, or for sure, maybe around 9/11. That was a really trying time. But what we did is the moment that they started talking about COVID, and we recognized that we were in a crisis, what you and I started immediately doing was looking for opportunities. Because the common denominator of every crisis, and we could say when markets aren't cooperating with you, maybe we're in a little mini crisis. And what we tell people is every crisis comes to an end. The common denominator with every crisis is they come to an end. And the second common denominator is most people are so focused on the panic of the crisis that they're not looking for the opportunities. And what we're telling you is even if your portfolio is not cooperating with you, there could be some very telling opportunities for you to make certain that you retool and you regroup and you can come out of these things with success. And so what we're telling you all day long is to just keep perspective and to be patient.
4: Well, and that's key number four, is when markets don't cooperate and you see those statements going down, it's time to truly focus on your strategy again, not just on what positions you're buying and the way that you're investing your money, but broader strategies. Like if your market performance has been really tough this year, like many, or during market downturns, you can be incorporating maybe some tax planning. Take some losses. Do some Roth conversions at a low. There's many strategies that you can use to set yourself up better later, even in the midst of this pain. And I'm not even talking just simply buying low and selling high. I'm talking about just big fundamental strategies for taxes and planning in general.
3: You're right. And so what we tell people is, again, just strategize and get a strategy going. And if we're resonating with you, if we're saying this and you're asking yourself, what is my strategy? Well, if you don't know, then you don't have a strategy. And we've been talking to you for years now, over a decade. We're in our 13th year coming to you on the radio, and we're pleading with you. If no one's talking about it, give us a call, because we would be pleased to help you, because we've been talking about a lot of these things for the 13 years we've been coming to you on the radio. And today, specifically, what we're talking about is what steps you can do when the markets don't cooperate with you. And so you're right, you can do these Roth conversions, you can shuffle the deck a little bit. And what we're telling you is now is the time to get some help. And so what we're trying to just stress, and again, I think I just said this a moment ago, is come up with a strategy and have a good strategic plan in your portfolio.
4: We do have to take a break right now, but we're going to continue after break talking about certain strategies and finishing up our tips on what to do when markets don't cooperate. And if you've been listening to the show and need a little bit of help, give us a call at 855-231-6010. Again, 855-231-6010. And get yourself that risk assessment. At least give us a call and talk about what you're doing so that you can have peace of mind going into periods of time when markets aren't cooperating. If you'd rather just go direct to the website, SIPWM.com, you can reach us there as well. So after break, we're going to continue and finish up on the topic of what to do when markets don't cooperate. You're listening to Money Matters with Al and Mike, and we'll be right back.
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4: 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You're listening to Money Matters with Al and Mike. I'm your host, Mike Bradham, here with my co-host, Al Luttman. 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Now, today's program, we've been talking about what do you do when markets fall? What do you do when they just don't cooperate? When we're in a long-term flat market or a panic downturn like a COVID market or when Russia invades, the inflationary markets. You know, these are times when you really realize if you have a good plan or a bad plan. And so we've been giving you some tips on how to handle that. As we finish the show, we're going to give you a few more strategies and tips before we go. But before we move along, I'd like to once again offer to have you give us a call at no charge, no obligation. You have nothing to lose to call us and talk through your strategy or have us do that risk assessment that we've been talking to you about. We will unpack your portfolio and show you where your risk lies in good markets and bad, and at least give you a point of reference of where you are at today in a period of time when markets simply aren't cooperating. So give us a call if you want to do that at 855-231-6010. Again, 855-231-6010. Or if you'd rather, just go to our website at SIPWM.com, and you will be able to connect with us there very easily. So, Al, as we end the program, let's talk again or return to that strategy. We keep saying strategy, strategy, strategy. And on one hand, it's strategy with your underlying investments, the stuff you own in your portfolios. And that's one thing when markets don't cooperate. But what we left last segment on is the broader picture strategy, the plan, if you will. We can now, in market downturns, look at the overall retirement plan, the overall income plan in retirement, and make some changes and retool. And this can actually be a benefit for you when markets are down a bit.
3: You do need an investment strategy. But what we're talking about, again, what you just said, is the entire strategy. And in a nutshell, I think the thing to sum it up is I think a lot of people inherently, when they go into retirement, they want to know, am I going to be okay in retirement, income-wise, the rest of my life without running out of money in retirement? I think that's what people always want to know. We get a lot of people that come in and they're first-time visitors with us, and they'll say, how do I stack up compared to somebody else? Do I have enough? Do I not have enough? And that is a funny question because we can't answer that question until we know what your specific income needs are. That's what the difference is. People can have different amounts in their portfolios, different amount of money in their IRAs or 401ks or their bank accounts for that matter. But what it boils down to is what do you need for income? And then we plan a global plan to figure out how are we going to make certain we deliver that income for the rest of your life, no matter what the market's doing, whether the market's doing great or whether it's not cooperating. And what we find is a lot of people are just going into investments Maybe they have a little plan where the old 70-30, 70 stock, 30 bond, but they don't have a big picture plan of how they're going to get the money out of this thing to support their lifestyle on a monthly basis in retirement.
4: And I think that's why we don't have our phone ringing off the hook at the office. When we have markets that don't cooperate, it gets rather quiet around our office, actually. People would think that our phones would be ringing off the hook. But the difference about us and the way that we do business is we have had a plan in place to handle down markets long before they happen. And most of our clients and the families that we serve already know that their income is not tied to that market. Their long-term money is. Their today dollars are not affected by the market downturns. And so that's the type of perspective and the type of strategy that we're telling you. You need to have an understanding of where you're going to get your retirement paychecks for the rest of your life. That's the framework of your retirement for the rest of your life. From there, we build out the investment plan. From there, we ask, should we buy this stock or that stock, this fund or that fund? But first and foremost, we need to know, does your plan still work? Do you still have enough dollars to make it through retirement? If you haven't done that exercise, you need to call us quick because you need to make changes very quick if you think you're going to sustain a 30-year retirement.
3: I think a lot of people do need to take a peek at that. And even if you do have a great plan, doesn't mean that you don't tweak it once in a while. That's what we're here for as well, is to make certain that we stay on track because things do change. You talked about earlier on the show that people always say this time it's different. This time it's so bad that it's never going to come back ever and it's going to be bad forever. Well, that hasn't happened yet. And so what we try to tell people is to have a perspective there. But that does not mean that things aren't a little different from time to time. And history will tell us is that is the time that you have to retool and tweak a few things in your portfolio to make certain that it still lines up with the strategy that you're trying to achieve.
4: You know, and I do want to talk just one more time before we move along, Al, in the strategy about Roth conversions. I mean, you do have an opportunity when markets don't cooperate. Let's say the market just dove 20%. Your $100,000 that you had in IRA is now only worth $80,000. You may think of the fact that you still owe taxes on that account, that IRA, and it may make sense for you to do a Roth conversion. You know, maybe you take advantage of that downturn or that lower number you have in your IRA and convert it to a Roth at a lower number so that when recovery does happen, all that recovery is tax-free. But if you want to look at that, give us a call at the same number, 855-231-6010. We'll run the numbers with you. See if it makes sense, but there are some absolute advantages or opportunities, if you will, in down markets when it comes to tax planning.
3: We did a lot of that. If you remember, in 2008 and 2009, we had people that had maybe $250,000, for an example, in their traditional IRA account. Maybe they had an old account at a 401k and they moved it to an IRA. They had $250,000 in it, and they were invested in things that went down 50%, and now they're at $125,000. And they're wondering, is it the old strategy that I just wait and the markets recover? Maybe. But what if you converted that $125,000 to a Roth IRA, pay taxes on $125,000, but then from that point forward, if the markets recover and you make up that $125,000 again, what you're saying, Mike, is that's all tax-free. And then let's say it again. What if now your account value is at $250,000 again, and it doubles in 10 years, for an example, and now you're at $500,000? You just created all that as tax-free income for you in the future. And when we talk about a withdrawal strategy, think of how much more money you have in retirement withdrawing from a tax-free account than one that is clearly 100% taxable as ordinary income.
4: It is. Like I said, there's some strategies here that definitely make sense, especially from a tax perspective when markets don't cooperate. But, you know, the last thing we need to talk about is simply get help. You know, just like we're talking about with tax strategy, you need help. You need guidance. Even Al, you know, I always tell people, I have a financial advisor. You have a financial advisor. We just happen to have each other. But there's always somebody for us to bounce ideas with and make certain that we're thinking and seeing that big picture. So we're just pleading with you. If you're working alone or if you're working with an advisor that is tends to not be available when markets don't cooperate, give us a call. We'd be happy to provide you some insight and walk alongside you But you do need to get help when markets don't cooperate. Don't go it alone.
8: So if you've been going alone, or maybe you're working with somebody that you're getting a little frustrated with and you'd like to get a second opinion, we welcome you to give us a call. We would be pleased to help you. Our number again is 855-231-6010. 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We would be pleased to reach out to you next week. By the way, that's a brand new revamped website, and you can go in there and kick it around a little bit if you'd like to look at some things. We're also on Facebook. If you'd like to find us on Facebook, Money Matters with Al and Mike, you can certainly find on Facebook. We have some updated materials on Facebook that you might be interested in. Or if you just want to chat, and those, quite frankly, are our favorite calls, because we get the chance to talk to you, what you liked about this show, what questions you have, and how it might be beneficial to you. If Mike or I said something today that resonated with you and you want to talk to one of us, we made a commitment 13 years ago that if we're the ones talking to you and we say something that resonates with you, we're not going to shuffle you off to someone else. We're not going to say someone else that's talked to you who probably didn't even listen to the show or even knows what we talked about. You get one of us, and you just call Monday through Friday, typically between the hours of 8:30 and 4:30, and ask for Al or Mike, and one of us will come to the phone, and we will personally talk to you and answer any questions that you have. We've always felt that if you have a willingness to listen to the show, then we should certainly have a willingness to pick up the phone and talk to you, because we're grateful for you listeners. We've been doing this for 13 years, and we wouldn't be doing it if you weren't listening. And so we are grateful that you listen to the show. And then I wanted to talk about something that we talk about from time to time on this show, especially in a show when we're talking about when markets don't cooperate. That means that markets typically aren't going up at that particular time. And sometimes we fret about these things. Sometimes we lose a lot of sleep. Sometimes we get very anxious about these things. But we want you to know that God is in charge. He is not surprised by anything that might be going on right now. He is in charge. He's sovereign. And he knows what he is doing. And better yet, he does everything for the good of those who love him. So what we want you to know is that you can place your faith in him. And that is a great place to start, because these gifts are from God. And we think that that helps us be better advisors to you, because that's where we place our faith. And we turn to him to seek guidance on how to navigate through all markets, whether they're up, whether they're down, or whether they're sideways, because we want you to be able to build a retirement portfolio that you can count on. And so if you'd like to talk to one of us again, our number is 855-231-6010. Give us a call today or call Monday through Friday. So stay with us next week as we'll be coming to you with information that we think will help you again in all markets, as we discussed just a moment ago, whether that market's going up in your favor, whether that market is going down, and at times it looks very, very troubling, or whether we're in a sideways market. Thanks for listening to the show today. You've been listening to Money Matters with Al and Mike, and we'll talk to you next week. It's money that matters.
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15: During the War for Independence, General George Washington, the man we refer to today as the father of our country, led American troops through military defeat after defeat. And in the bitter winter of 1777, he wrote this somber note to a friend in Philadelphia. Quote, "You might have tracked our army from White Marsh to Valley Forge, by the blood on their feet, end of quote. Many soldiers continued to march through the deep snows of Pennsylvania without shoes. Others suffered from disease, hunger, and freezing conditions. Nearly 2,000 of Washington's men died. Yet George Washington did not lose faith. Amid the hardship, loss, and uncertainty of Valley Forge, he turned to God in prayer. At a time when our nation once again faces division and uncertainty, may we follow Washington's example, kneeling humbly, praying faithfully, and asking God to guide the future of America.
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19: With SRN News, I'm Bob Agnew. In Washington, a Republican senator from Missouri is pushing legislation aimed at preventing judge shopping in federal courts.
20: Senator Eric Schmidt has introduced the Boasberg Act, named after U.S. District Judge Jeb Boasberg, who is accused of being a rogue judge and has repeatedly handled high-profile cases against President Trump's agenda. Schmidt says the measure would require random assignment of federal cases, increase transparency, and impose penalties for attempts to manipulate the process.
19: That is Ken Lorman reporting. The White House says a first-of-its-kind gathering took place at Camp David yesterday. The White House says it was the first time that a live televised cabinet meeting was ever held at the presidential retreat in Maryland, offering the public a rare look inside the historic compound. More on these stories at SRNNews.com.
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22: Max Kilowatts here from your JTR Roofing Weather Center with a weather update. Today we're looking at sunny skies, highs near 83 degrees. Northwest winds at about 5 to 10 miles an hour. Tonight mostly clear skies, lows near 60. North-northeast winds at 5 to 10 miles an hour. Sunday, we're looking at sunny skies, highs near 82. Sunday night, same thing. It looks like the weekend is going to be pretty consistent. Right now it's time for the most consistent voice in conservative radio, Mitch Berg in the Northern Alliance Radio Network.
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25: 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It's the wind beneath the right wing, the shining spot of red in the sea of dismal, dingy institutional blue. The Northern Alliance Radio Network, AM 1280 The Patriot. My name is Mitch Berg. My blog, shotinthedark.info, dominating everything I care about in Twin Cities media for 24 years now, along with my other blog, hotair.com, where I have rejoined the band with David Strom, and of course my former co-host Ed Morrissey, longtime collaborator on this broadcast, now the editor in charge at Hot Air, where I write 3 to 5 times a week about whatever matters. Hope you can join us there. I'm in the VIP section, which may be a sign of the devaluation of the term VIP, but I don't make the rules here, folks. At any rate, hope you can join me there, Shot in the Dark or hotair.com, or especially here on the headline edition of the Northern Alliance Radio Network, where, along with the closer edition, Brad Carlson, I try to bring you the truth about everything that matters in Minnesota politics to the best of my ability. People say, hey, you're just opinion media. Well, you're right. This is opinion media. But within that, I do my level best to get the facts straight. And to that extent, it is a form of journalism, at least the way we try and practice it here at the NARN. We try to get the facts straight, which is more than Rochelle Olson can say. So if you'd like to defend Rochelle Olson's honor or anything else, 651-289-4488 is the number to call. So I get a lot of questions from people outside Minnesota as to why Minnesota, especially Twin Cities politics, are the way they are. And that's a great question. And perhaps as we get past the primary here, I will take an hour to talk about it. I actually had somebody referred to me on social media by a friend who said, come to Mitch to learn more about why Minnesota politics is so weird, especially in the Twin Cities. And really, the weirdness is the Twin Cities, because politics statewide in Minnesota, there's some regionalisms, but the northern and western part of the state, the western part of the state, it may as well be the Dakotas. It votes reliably conservative. It's farm country. It's politics. I reinforce that. They're correlated with that. I mean, they were, and in ways that surprise a lot of people, just like the Dakotas, their statewide races, especially their congressional delegations, were heavily Democrat up until 20 years ago, maybe less, up until 2010. Both of North Dakota's senators and its single congressperson were Democrats, and the same with the 7th Congressional District, which bordered at the time and still borders the Dakotas, had Colin Peterson, a Blue Dog Democrat, up until quite recently. So, what, 4 or 6 years ago? I forget how long Michelle Fischbach's been in office, but it's been a hot minute here. So politics in greater Minnesota tends to mirror the states that the part of Minnesota butt up against. I mean, you go to the northwestern part of the state, it's very much like North and South Dakota. You go to the southern part of the state, it's very much like South Dakota and Iowa. You go to the Arrowhead, the 8th Congressional District, is very much like the Upper Peninsula of Michigan and northern Wisconsin. Formerly very socialist, literally the real thing. I mean, people who came from Finland after the Finnish Civil War, really both. They're both different offshoots of the same war, and brought their politics with them. A great example of a parallel with modern day events, by the way, where you populate a part of the state with active Finnish socialists who fought for the red military in the Finnish Civil War and brought their politics to northern Minnesota and created essentially a offshoot of the Communist Party, which became the Farmer Labor Party, which became the Democrat Farmer Labor Party, which Hubert Humphrey had to expel the Stalinist, literal Stalinist elements therefrom in 1946. You see, this is why I need a whole hour to talk about why Minnesota politics is the way it is, because it's weird, and it takes that kind of time. And there's so much going on right now that bears directly on current events and things that we need to have, discussions we need to have, arguments, frankly, that we as conservatives need to win in this state. Because the argument can be won, I mean, with basic reason, and the elections can be won if Minnesota stops letting itself be gaslit by the DFL and its noise machine, the media, into believing that they are inevitable, which, of course, is what has happened. And we'll be talking about a little bit of the polling picture that has led to that impression later on in this hour. But I'd be remiss as a resident and taxpayer in St. Paul to not talk about the scandal that has roiled the city for this past week here. Now, if you're not from Minnesota, if you're not from the Twin Cities, if you're not, frankly, from St. Paul in many respects, when someone says Minneapolis, you probably, well, when you think someone says Twin Cities, first of all, you probably think Minneapolis. And when you think Minneapolis, you probably think riots and fraud. And let's be honest, the most entitled, overweening bunch of white progressive left wing drama club kids outside of Portland, Oregon. And they're constantly fighting each other for the title of the worst of that bunch. Portland and Minneapolis. I think the only real difference at this point is that Portland had a TV series made about it, and we haven't yet, officially. Although, actually, cool.

0: and strangers nationwide what they think of when they think of St. Paul. I mean, people who are into newspaper trivia might think it's the home of Charles Schulz, the creator of Peanuts, you know, Charlie Brown, Snoopy, which is a good one. If you're like a lot of people, if you're of a literary bent, you may know that it was a place that Mark Twain came to in his youth as a steamboat conductor. If you're like a lot of people, like, for example, much mainstream media, you might think it's a neighborhood or suburb of Minneapolis. My favorite memory of that is when the Today Show came to St. Paul in, I don't know, sometime in the 1990s. I remember my kids were little. I was watching this on the TV because, hey, the Today Show's in St. Paul and Willard Scott does the weather from Rice Park, which, if you're not familiar with St. Paul, especially downtown St. Paul, like most Minneapolitans, it's a square out in front of Landmark Center in the middle, between Landmark Square and the library and the St. Paul Hotel in downtown St. Paul. It's an iconic St. Paul public space. And Willard Scott said, "Hey, we're coming to you live from Minneapolis." And well, if you're from St. Paul, you are used to it by now. So you probably don't think, in fact, we can do a test of this right now. Max Kilowatt, you're from Minneapolis.
1: I'm born and raised in St. Paul.
0: Oh, so you can feel the pain then.
1: I feel the pain when you said that. I felt it in my spirit.
0: All right.
1: I'm so tired of them disrespecting us.
0: I'm sorry to have misattributed there my St. Paul brother. Thank you very much. Oh man, I got that talk about stepping on one's foot there. So anyway, okay. So Max gets it. But most of the country, I mean, you're doing well if you get them to know what St. Paul is, much less the difference between it and Minneapolis. I mean, even among the hot air crowd, it goes about as far as Mitch lives in St. Paul and David Strom lives in Minneapolis, which is a little obscure outside the hot world of hot air, but you get the point. You get the point. So here's one big difference, and that is St. Paul's scandals are dumber and arguably funnier than Minneapolis's scandals. I mean, now we're cooking, I think, right? Anyway, perhaps you've heard, if you haven't been under a rock for the last week, you've probably heard the news. St. Paul Mayor Cowley Herr, the city's first female mayor, the city's first Hmong mayor, is facing sexual harassment allegations from the police. I would say you can't make this up. You could. People have made this up. It was called Reno 911. This is a city where the female mayor is the Lothario. What's a female Lothario? A Lotharia? Apparently, if the allegations are true, this is from Alpha News, of course. St. Paul Police Chief files sexual harassment complaint against Mayor Cowley Herr. Mayor Herr is under investigation after Police Chief Axel Henry filed a formal complaint alleging the mayor engaged in sexual harassment against city employees, according to a letter. Mayor Henry reached this decision to step forward as a formal complainant against the mayor after becoming aware that the mayor's conduct had extended beyond isolated incidents and has included sexual harassment of subordinate city employees, including members of the St. Paul Police Department, said attorney Chris Maddle, who is representing the police in the action against the mayor. The letter says Henry believes filing the complaint will help protect employees from retaliation and encourage accountability. Quote, recognizing both the seriousness of the misconduct and the vulnerability of those directly affected, he is concerned that absent a formal complaint, the behavior will continue unchecked and may expose others to retaliation for speaking out, in a Maddle wrote in a letter. Now, if you were wondering, if you're out on social media, and a gratifying number of you are not, the phrase Wiener Wednesday was trending briefly earlier this week on social media. You may have been wondering why. If you weren't familiar with the story, this was it. It's being portrayed among, let's just say, those could broadly be considered as center to apologists for the mayor, as a joke gone awry. Frederick Mello, one of the good reporters, by the way, no shade against Fred. He's the city reporter for the Pioneer Press, and maybe one of the only reporters left at the Pioneer Press, for all I know. I mean, that place has a smaller staff these days than the than the Sun Sailor News, the Edina Sun Sailor.

Miller had back in the 1990s, I think. Anyway, quote, Wiener Wednesday joke to cops backfires on mayor. St. Paul opened a sexual harassment investigation of mayor her after she shared an image of an officer swaddled like a baby and the text, quote, when she wraps you up in her blanket after, and I'm not going to finish the sentence because it's something that, that Salem Legal would take a dim reference, view of. It's a hot dog reference that would probably get a lot of jokes on the eighth grade, in eighth grade boys gym room, locker room. Anyway, it's a redacted photo of a superimposed face of one of Mayor Her's personal security detail. Now, I don't know. Well, we'll come back with the legal ramifications of this and the moral ramifications of this when we take a quick break here. It's the Northern Alliance Radio Network, AM 1280 The Patriot, because I've got questions of St. Paul Human Resources. I truly do. More on that when we come back. Northern Alliance, AM 1280 The Patriot.

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6: By the way, Alan Shen joins us in the second hour here, running for United States House in CD4. Looking forward to that here as well. And, of course, all sorts of talk about the upcoming primaries in the second hour here as well. Anyway, I'd be remiss if I didn't at least talk a little bit about the Fauci diaries, just because I have a perspective on this that I have been waiting probably 5 years to talk about. So we'll come back to that in the second hour here. But we're talking about Mayor Cowley Herr, and her allegations against her for sexual harassment coming from the police. She allegedly sexually harassed the cops. Now, you've heard a lot of people say if the mayor were male, first of all, this person would already be out of office. And that's possible. That's possible because I mean, if there were a guy out there who was stupid enough to do this, it's entirely possible that they would be out of office, or at the very least being frog walked around HR like some sort of zoo exhibit. And I would question that if for only one reason. And that is, I question that there is a male in at least corporate America today, maybe much of anywhere in America outside of, that holds a day job, that would ever do such a thing in the first place. I say, of course, there will be exceptions to the rule. But I come from a sector of society that has, every time I start a job someplace, I have got to go through sexual harassment training that essentially says you are guilty until proven innocent, and the opinion of someone who thinks you're harassing them is actually all that matters. If they feel harassed, then they are being harassed. If you say, hey, how about those twins? And they take that as some sort of off-color remark, then it's an off-color remark. And so I'm going to suggest that pretty much every male, certainly in the white-collar world, definitely in the gray-collar world, and more the blue-collar world, have been pretty well trained by 30 years of sexual harassment training, mandatory at pretty much every company in America, that this is a big no-no. This sort of behavior is going to get you in trouble. This is not a laughing matter, and your career will be the first to tell you if you try. Not to say there aren't people who don't get the message, Al Franken, but for the most part, It's just not something that happens. And by the way, this isn't a new thing. I had a boss at a radio station, which shall be unnamed, both the station and the general manager. This was, let's just say, in excess of 20 years ago. No. This was in Ronald Reagan's second term during my first radio career. And we had a boss start at the station, and I can't give you the details because they're the sort of thing that doesn't belong on AM radio, much less Salem AM radio. We have rules about that kind of thing. We don't come anywhere near the George Carlin doctrine. But this particular boss, in his year, count it one year of running this radio station that shall remain unnamed, racked up 7 sexual harassment lawsuits, including 2 whose predicating events happened on his first day on the job, one of which I witnessed myself. And at that time, as a bobble-headed 23-year-old, thought, ooh, even in this slimy, sleazy industry, you can't do that. You can't get away with, you're not going to get away with that. And 4 of the predicating events happened before they laid off the whole production staff, myself included. A total of 7 events were on the legal department's docket before they finally decided to cut the guy loose. And apparently he's still alive out there somewhere. Proof of that God loves a drunk. But hence I don't give his name, but it's a he. We'll just leave it at that. Even, let's just say, in great excess of 20 years ago, well, during Ronald Reagan's first term, I guess I've given that part away. Even then, the vast majority of us knew, of us guys at this station, knew that this was a big no-no. And the human resources culture in all of American business, outside of perhaps the Weinstein Organization, has embraced, adopted, and enforced the idea that this is not something you do if you're a guy. Now, maybe, well, no, Cowley Herr has some private sector background, almost alone in St. Paul government. So how Cowley Herr got to this point in her life and career, and in an allegedly sensitive party like the DFL, without having internalized that against these alleged offenses, is completely beyond me. Because the allegations are the sort of thing that if you are a male who has worked in the American workforce in the last generation and change, I've got questions. And you don't see sirens popping up just at the thought of any of this. I've got questions for you. I literally remember going through corporate HR sexual harassment training 30 years ago and being, wow, this is some serious protection. Literally, opinion and feeling has the full weight of law behind it. And so you've got to be an absolute genius at filtering yourself. And I suspect not even a genius. You just have to filter yourself relentlessly. You have to anticipate successfully the most cockamamie possible interpretation of the things you say, lest you be called in front of HR to be explain and to explain yourself at best. And it largely works. I mean, I've never had a complaint, knock wood, but I look at these allegations. Again, these are allegations pending an investigation that may or may not ever happen. But the allegations, this is from Lou Ragusa, who, along with Fred Mello, is one of the other good reporters in the Twin Cities. The allegations confirmed by Carol Evans, Lou Ragusa, include unwanted physical contact and sexualized communication from Mayor Herr to Police Chief Axel Henry. To the police chief, commenting on bodily shape of a female deputy chief in a locker room, and then asking the woman her thoughts on Mayor's figure, shall we say. Mayor Herr making carnal noises of a sort, pantomiming carnal activity while stretching in front of police officers in the police department's weight room. Just picture Meg Ryan's iconic scene in the movie Harry Met Sally, and you'll get the idea what I'm talking. I have to really be circumspect about my language on Salem, because if you think corporate sexual harassment training is punctilious, wait till you see Salem's community standards. Anyway, sending a meme to a police officer with his face photoshopped onto it, representing a term referencing sexual relations. One of the allegations brings up visions of, how do I put this? I don't know how many of your fans of the classic TV series, The Office. Dwight Schrute was, of course, the butt of many of, and a brilliant one, butt of many jokes in that series. If you're not an Office fan, just, we'll be back with your world in a moment here. But if you're like me, and you have an Office quote for every occasion in life, well, tell me who this reminds you of. St. Paul Mayor Kali Herr allegedly positioned herself in front of police officers in the weight. This is from Lou Ragusa. Positioned herself in front of officers in the police weight room and made sex noises while stretching, among many other details. I've confirmed, this is Lou Ragusa again, from the sexual harassment investigation she faces. I mean, that's season six, The Office. Mayor Herr in a formal state legislature, by the way, who defeated incumbent Mayor Melvin Carter last year. Let's just say, isn't a stranger to this sort of petty, borderline satiric controversy. This news from before the election, a Ramsey County court referee last year denied a harassment restraining order petition filed against St. Paul Mayor Kali Herr following a hearing. According to a petition obtained by Alpha News, Shirley Yang alleged a months-long pattern of harassment, intimidation, and misuse of influence that escalated after she attempted to get personal boundaries set with the former state representative, now St. Paul's mayor. Yang alleged Herr engaged in persistent... I was not the only person who read that and thought, that's supposed to be she, but no. Kali Herr, engaged in persistent and unwanted communications, disclosed private personal information, made threats tied to employment and legal matters, and interfered in her professional life, et cetera, et cetera. Which made me think, boy, St. Paul really, really did want to get Mayor Carter out of office, didn't we? Anyway, Northern Alliance, AM 12A, The Patriot. Go nowhere. I'll be right back.
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6: 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So, last thing about Mayor Herr. So, we've established the fact that she allegedly did things that would have at the very least had human resources giving any male worker subject to such allegations, just to say a rhetorical proctological exam. But I think I can say that on a Salem station, yeah. At any rate, and we'll see what happens here. I mean, there will be no political ramifications this, because it'll be forgotten before the next election. And if it does have political ramifications, have no fear, because in cities like Minneapolis and St. Paul, crazy leftist mayors are almost never replaced with someone to the right or the less crazy crowd. Now, arguably, Mayor Herr is less politically crazy than Melvin Carter was and had a little slightly better sense of what is or is not government's job. Maybe. For example, Mayor Carter pushed the city's unconstitutional assault weapons ban. And as if it was, which is not only against the Second Amendment of the United States Constitution as interpreted by the Supreme Court in any of its last 20 years of litigation, but also against state law because it violates the state's preemption ordinance. And Mayor Carter knew it. And so does Cowley Herr, who basically said, hey, we can't enforce it. We know it. We're just going to put it out there in law just so you know how we feel. And in case preemption ever is repealed in the state of Minnesota, which you know they're going to try and do if they win the trifecta again here. They made noises about it the last time they had the trifecta. And if they win the trifecta this fall, there will be nothing to prevent them from doing it. And then there will be nothing to prevent them other than the Supreme Court and the federal court system to prevent them from essentially confiscating most of the firearms in Minnesota by legislative fiat. Now, will it lose in the Supreme Court for the foreseeable future? Yeah. You know how long it takes a case to go to the Supreme Court? You know how long it takes a case to work through the legal system? I have been a plaintiff against the city of St. Paul's assault weapons ban for going on a year now. We're still arguing about summary judgments and dismissals. We haven't even gotten to the facts of the case yet. So if you want to bank on the court system protecting your right to keep and bear arms from an all-consuming government, you have more confidence in the court system, the speed of the court system at the very least, than you should. Than you should. Anyway, enough about Mayor Herfer right now. I have a hunch that story's not going to go away anytime soon here, despite the media's best efforts. I mean, it got its couple of news cycles, and you can see much of the Twin Cities media trying to jam that right back down here because it doesn't serve the narrative. But let's go to the gubernatorial election right now. Now, latest polling, according to the media, shows according to the Star Tribune, Minnesota poll showing Amy Klobuchar. This is a 3 week poll, 3 week old poll, showing Amy Klobuchar leads the race for governor. But there are many independents still undecided in the race right now. And this is kind of important. By the way, just taking a look at the Real Clear Politics scores for the government race right now. KSTP Survey USA shows, I'm looking at Senate polls here. The governor poll right now has been tightening up. And the number of undecideds out there, I mean, it's less than the number of the undecideds right now. According to the last, there have been three polls on Real Clear Polling right now that have mapped out the head-to-head race between Lisa Damoth and Amy Klobuchar. Now, yes, I realize Lisa Damoth isn't the endorsed candidate and has to win the primary, and the literal money right now is on Mike Lindell in the Kalshi and Polymarket markets right now. They have Mike Lindell ahead in the polling right now, and some of the more conventional polls, I should say ahead in the betting, because the conventional polls still show Mike Lindell ahead, but with a huge undecided vote. Now, that's why I'm showing the Damoth numbers here, because Lisa Damoth is the one that is close to competitive. And the numbers have been this. KSTP Survey USA showed Klobuchar ahead by 15 points. Emerson poll showed Klobuchar up by 13. And the Star Tribune poll showed Klobuchar up by 8. Here's the deal. The KSTP Survey USA poll was from late January. The Emerson poll was from a week later in early February. Those were the two-digit lead polls. Star Tribune Minnesota poll shows Klobuchar ahead by 8 points. The lead has been tightening up. The number of undecideds has been increasing, but or decreasing rather, but it's still enough undecideds out there to tilt the race. Now, is it enough to? It's nowhere near enough to guarantee a lock for anyone right now. Amy Klobuchar is going to have to actually campaign here and call in all of her markers. And she, by the way, has markers. I mean, the Star Tribune, as in the bag they are for every Democrat, for every DFLer, they will be even more so in for the child of their former inexplicable star, Jim Klobuchar, a columnist who I could never stand. I mean, I give columnists a certain amount of leeway to actually engage me, make me think they're not complete trash. And some do. I always liked Joe Souchere's columns. I always liked, there's a list of columnists I have enjoyed over the years. Some of the sports columnists, even. Jim Klobuchar was never one of them. It's not just a matter of enjoyment. I mean, I disagreed with him about a lot of things, and he was just, I don't know, I thought terribly overrated, but doesn't matter. Doesn't matter. He was the big star of sports columnist row at the Star Tribune for decades. And the Strib still embraces him and his offspring as one of their own. So Amy Klobuchar is coming in with all the advantages. She has probably 10 times as much money as Lisa Damoth has in the coffers right now, and Damuth has far more money than any of the rest of the Republican candidates for governor, Mike Lindell and Kendall Qualls. I mean, it's two orders of magnitude almost between Klobuchar and the other two. It's one order of magnitude roughly. Between Damuth and Klobuchar right now, which is why I suspect Real Clear Politics are counting her rather than Qualls and Lindell. But the polling I've seen between Klobuchar versus Lindell, it's if it was a boxing match, it would get technicaled in the first, maybe second round. I mean, it's ugly. It's ugly. And that's why I don't endorse candidates. Almost never. I can't think of a time, maybe once in the last 22 years of doing this broadcast, I've violated that personal principle and actually come out and endorsed a candidate who wasn't running alone in the race. Certainly in the primaries, I'm not talking about general elections. I can't think of a race where I haven't supported the Republican candidate. With one exception, I did in fact write in Scott Walker in 2016. I didn't regret it, but I've also voted for Donald Trump twice since then, so put that in your pipe and smoke it. Not literally. That would cause problems of all kinds. But work with me here, folks. Work with me. That's the one time I can think of that I have not endorsed Republican candidate. Not because I'm a Republican functionary, but because given the choice, no matter who it was, the Republican is always the better of the option between the two major parties. And while it's hypothetically possible I could be persuaded to vote for a third party, because I was for 4 years. I mean, I became a libertarian between 1994 and 1998. And so it can be done. You're just going to have to make a really, really solid case. And solid cases don't grow on trees when it comes to this sort of thing. At any rate. One, as I've said 1,000 times and may actually wind up being the title of a book one of these days, one of the DFL's great achievements, perhaps its greatest single achievement, is convincing Minnesotans, especially Minnesota Republicans, that they are inevitable. And in fact, convincing them that they are so exceptionally inevitable that we might as well take these crazy long shots. Like Mike Lindell. I've got nothing against Mike Lindell personally. I like his pillows. I mean, they changed the way I sleep for the better. Long ago, I have been a loyal customer for 12, 13 years now. But not only is the polling showing just disaster if Mike Lindell wins the primary, the odds are fairly good that if the governor gets clobbered by 20 points or even 10 points, the results are going to be disastrous. The top of the ticket has an exaggerated effect on the rest of the ticket, down ticket, the legislative races. You remember what happened when the Republican candidate lost the race by 8 points 4 years ago? You do, don't you? We lost the trifecta. The DFL took the House and the Senate simultaneously and gave us 2 years of trifecta government that was and remains an ongoing disaster for this state. Now, what if we pick a governor candidate that underperforms Scott Jensen by not just a little but a lot? See, I'd like you all to think about that. And when we come back, I like to talk about the people who say, hey, at least he's a fighter. The things that people choose as rationales to support Mike Lindell, we got it. We have to talk here, folks. If you disagree with me, I'll take your calls bright and early. First up, 651-289-4488. 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Go nowhere. We'll be right back.

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1: 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Mike Gallagher, Scott Jennings, Larry O'Connor, Jennifer Horn. Live, personal, engaging. 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If you've been on the fence, this is the reason to finally say yes. 7 days, November 14th through the 21st, the Gulf of America Cruise. Celebrate America's 250th the right way. 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
5: 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Look, I don't endorse candidates. I do endorse the William F. Buckley doctrine of always voting in primaries and endorsement contests for the most conservative candidate who can win. Now, I hear my Republican activist friends, my convention-going friends, who say, oh, got to vote for the endorsed candidate. I get it. I've been to those conventions in the past. I don't disrespect the endorsement. But Walter Hudson asked a great question a couple weeks back, and that is, what does the endorsement get you if you're a statewide candidate, if you're a candidate at all? What does the party endorsement get you? Now, if you're out in Albertville, like Walter Hudson, probably gets you exactly what you need in that area. Probably gets you the kind of support you need to get back into the state house over with a significant margin in a place like that, where you have a highly functional BPOU that actually, where the endorsement actually means money and support and volunteers and help and all the things you need, to actually get elected. Now, statewide, what is the Republican Party's endorsement worth? I ask this because both of the endorsement candidates right now for the statewide, the major statewide races that are going to contested primaries, the governor and the Senate race, are both of the endorsed candidates are tracking third place right now, according to all the polling I've seen so far. Kendall Qualls, a person I could support wholeheartedly, a person who's earned the endorsement, certainly, by spending 6 years working on it and starting a group that, frankly, I think was a brilliant idea and remains a brilliant, a Take Charge, brilliant idea. Trying to get the get various minority communities to rebuild their appreciation of and practice of the idea of family. Brilliant. It needs to be done. Someone has needed to take the lead on that. Kendall Qualls did. If there's anyone who deserved the endorsement, along with Lisa Damoth, it's him. And if he wins the endorsement by, or the primary, I should say, by some minor miracle, I'd vote for him proudly. And Lisa Damoth, I mean, I echo the Minnesota Gun Owners Caucus in their endorsement of her over the past week or two here, where they say she is the one who has done the hard work of prevailing against intense pressure in negotiations on Second Amendment issues. And the Second Amendment is not my entire basis of voting, but it is very much a litmus test for me. Second Amendment policy is very much a litmus test for me because it kind of is an indication of how you treat other civil liberties. You don't find a whole lot of Second Amendment people who were out there pushing to, I don't know, fire people from the military for not getting a vaccination, who were pushing to shut down schools. You don't see many of them. Not to say there aren't exceptions, but they're way outside the mainstream of Second Amendment activists because we saw this in practice during COVID, as we have seen in studies and surveys elsewhere throughout society over the last 50 years. People who support Second Amendment rights on ideological, idealistic grounds tend to support other civil rights equally and just as fervently. And that's important to me because without civil rights, we're just a cold France. We're just a cold Spain. A place where rights are essentially the things you do when you're a diligent rancher taking care of well-treated livestock. We want better in this country. We deserve better in this country. So, Mike Lindell, he was endorsed by the president two, three weeks ago. He has followed up on that by putting out a couple of policy positions on immigration that introduce a couple of questions to me, shall I say. And I know he was on Dave Osmek's show last Sunday. I did not get a chance to hear it. I was busy with other things. I might have to go listen to the podcast because I heard it was interesting listening through the grapevine. But since when is immigration policy the governor's job? He's talking about a bill that would he's talking about supporting policies, I should say, that would offer amnesty to illegal immigrants. Now, if you're a conservative, you have doubtless spent much of the last 8 years pillorying the city of Minneapolis, pillorying Mayor Fry, dragging cities like Rochester and Duluth and Minneapolis especially, for becoming sanctuary cities, essentially trying to preempt or nullify federal immigration law within their city limits. And some states are doing this on the state level. And if you're a conservative, someone who believes in federalism, tries to make government practice federalism, including the sharing and checking of powers between different levels of government, you might look at that and think, that's a bold plan. Cotton, let's see how this works. Mike Lindell turning around and nullifying federal policy on his own, in an area where state governors almost never really have anything to say about the issue, kind of makes me wonder, A, what is Mike Lindell thinking? B, what are his voters thinking? Why? Why are we encouraging a governor of a state that has so much dysfunction, so fraud and crime and economic stagnation underneath and above and behind it all, having gone from one of the top five states in per capita GDP, I should say, for decades, to the bottom 30% of performers nationwide inside of 12 years. Those three problems alone would keep a good governor busy for two terms. So why are we mucking around in policies that have nothing to do with any of that? And why Are you a Republican activist who left the state over the last decade out of frustration with the state's current political path and future, coming back to support a candidate whose grasp of Minnesota issues is as, forgive me for saying this, friends, but as flimsy as yours is? I mean, don't get me wrong. I like Mike Lindell's story. I would probably like Mike Lindell if I met him. I love his pillows, genuinely, unreservedly. I'll buy another set soon. But the idea that, I mean, what's the thing that people say in his favor? He's a fighter. He's a fighter. Well, that's great. So's Mike Tyson. I don't know that he'd make a great governor of Minnesota, given the schizophrenic policy statements and the fact that apparently at this point, barring an unprecedented electoral miracle, he may lose the most lopsided governors. Let's assume the polling overstates the advantage by twice. He's going to underperform Scott Jensen at this rate, folks. We can't afford this as a state. Northern Alliance, AM 1280 The Patriot, Alan Shen joins us. Go nowhere.

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8: With SRN News, I'm Mary Rose. The Trump administration is highlighting newly declassified intelligence documents on election security.
9: The White House Government Transparency Task Force says China and its proxies obtained voter registration data tied to as many as 220 million Americans, including non-public information. The declassified records identify attacks on voter registration systems as election interference and warn foreign actors could use such data to disrupt voting operations. The documents were approved by senior U.S. intelligence officials. John Scott reporting.
8: A first-of-its-kind gathering Friday at Camp David. The White House says it was the first live televised cabinet meeting ever held at the presidential retreat in Maryland, offering the public a rare look inside the historic compound. This is SRN News.
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11: Max Kilowatts here from your JTR Roofing Weather Center with a weather update today. We're looking at sunny skies throughout the day. Right now it's 84 degrees and sunny skies outside. Tonight we're looking at a low near 60. It's a beautiful day. Make sure you get outside and enjoy some weather. 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
14: Welcome back, Twin Cities and world. It's the Wind Beneath the Right Wing, the show that's making talk radio great again, the Northern Alliance Radio Network, AM 1280 The Patriot. My name, Mitch Berg, my blog, shotinthedark.info, my program, the headliner edition of the Northern Alliance Radio Network. My mood right now is significantly up, and I'll tell you this. The only thing I like more than listening to Max Kilowatt read the weather is listening to the words, low of 60 degrees tonight. I don't know about you, Max, but this last 2 weeks, I have looked during the day like an outtake from Cool Hand Luke, and at night, more like something out of Cat on a Hot Tin Roof.
11: Exactly.
14: Roiling. I don't complain about winters in Minnesota, because, let's be honest, I grew up in North Dakota. Winters south of Highway 2 do not rise to the level, but, oh, summer's down here, especially this last 2 weeks. So, hearing you say 60-degree lows tonight, I could sleep again. This is going to be glorious.
11: We all can. I had to turn my air conditioner off last night.
14: You did? Oh, I couldn't quite get to that, but tonight I have a hunch we're going to be there. Excellent. Speaking of cool, it's cool to be able to introduce my next guest. Okay, not the best transition I've done, but I had to do something here. Work with me, folks. Welcoming back to the show, candidate for the House District 40B seat here in Shoreview, North Roseville. We need to bring number three up here. Alan Shen joins us here. Alan, welcome to the broadcast.
15: Yeah, thank you, Mitch. It's great to be back, and thank you for giving the time for me, and then we can discuss about something here today.
14: Absolutely my pleasure. Now, if you've heard 40B in the past, A, we've heard it from you from having run for the seat before, I believe.
15: 22,
14: back in 22. And, of course, the big kahuna 2 years ago when it was probably one of the more notable scandals, one that helped to give us the legislative shred of advantage that Lisa Damoth has been able to use for this last two sessions here.
15: Yeah.
14: in enacting a tied legislature. You can relate the story. You're right in the middle of it here, Alan Shen. What happened in 40B 2 years ago?
15: Yeah, because we had a Democrat candidate, Curtis Johnson, who did not live in a district, who probably leased apartment in the district but never lived there.
14: Yeah.
15: So, because I think our law requires if you want to represent a district, you have to live there.
14: Yep.
15: So,
14: And there have been legislators that have played games with that over the years, and they've been able to get, like Ellen Anderson was living in a different district when she was state senator for my district after she got married to another legislator in a different district. Go figure. What do you do? But so one of them was supposed to leave office. Nobody did. But Paul Wickstrom 2 years ago managed to pull off one of the great miracles, and was able to shame the Twin Cities media into actually covering the story, which was a miracle up there along with the parting of the Red Sea, if you follow Minnesota politics, and actually was able to get Curtis Johnson ejected from the seat and force a special election, which did actually throw the legislature into a complete tie for long enough for Lisa Damoth to become Speaker of the House and critically enact the fraud committee that has done the bulk of the work that has gotten the feds involved in the fraud issue in this state. So that this race was of pivotal importance, even though Wickstrom lost a special election. So you're going to take another tilt at this, Alan Shen. Let's talk about that in a minute. But first, for those who weren't listening 4 years ago, why don't you introduce yourself to the audience?
15: Yeah, my name's Alan Shen. I ran for State House for 40B in 2022, and Paul Wickstrom stepped in the plate 2 years ago, so I'm coming back again to run for the same seat again. So my background, so I grew up in Roseville, Shoreview area, so it's my home turf.
14: Yep.
15: Graduated from Moundsview High School, which is in the Senate District 40. And so my profession had always been in the business world. I know it's pretty common on the right side.
14: Yeah.
15: And served 7 years in the U.S. Army Guard and Reserve. One interesting thing that I found out this time around that I did not know last time around is when I got deployed in 2003, Tim Walz was there on base with me.
14: Oh, really?
15: At Fort McCoy. So, because we're all field artillery, so I'm Charlie Battery.
14: I was going to correct you on that.
15: I was going to say company, because I was with a company later on in the reserve. So,
14: okay.
15: So in the guard, it was Charlie Battery. He was headquarters, I believe.
14: Oh, really? So, yeah, well, briefly command sergeant major. And
15: he never got that title. He was going through command sergeant major school.
14: That's right, going through school, and then he reneged on his time commitment. And I just got to say, not that we want to focus on Governor Walz, who's leaving office, but when people defend him and his leaving the unit, 2 points. Number one, a command sergeant major, one of the most important people in a battalion of any kind.
15: Yeah.
14: I mean, the senior enlisted person, the person who carries on all the unit's collective knowledge. That's a huge hit. And when you have the battalion commander and the battalion chaplain condemning someone for bailing out on their commitment, you know you've really stepped in it here. Not that the media would pass that along to anyone, but battalion commanders are usually loath to go public with dragging on their former subordinates. So, yeah.
15: Yeah, because he pretty much bailed on his unit.
14: Yeah.
15: So, again, so like, it's something we don't do, because like, we don't leave anyone behind, let alone leaving your whole unit behind.
14: Yeah, especially when you are, and this is something that doesn't normally translate in the civilian world, but the senior NCO in any unit is probably more, in many ways, more important than the officers, at least below senior command level. I mean, the senior NCO is the person who really runs so many units in the military, and the idea that someone that senior would just flip out and exit the unit just before they're above. After they know they're going overseas. Yeah.
15: Right.
14: And we don't need to belabor that. Walz is on his way out, and the DFL's messaging shows that, his approval rating is actually worse than President Trump's right now, which should tell you something. But, let's talk about this race. First of all, you've introduced yourself. Let's talk about why you've gotten back into the race and what is important in going for this race in 40B.
15: Well, what really pushed me over the fence was back in January, I was still on the fence considering what really pushed me over the fence, the catalyst that got me so motivated.

0: experience. I explored that church once upon a time, wound up elsewhere, but it was familiar. I mean, I'm from St. Paul. I know the place. Very familiar to me as well. So, okay, you weren't there that morning, so that takes a few questions out of the running. But, yeah, that was the experience that said, okay, I've definitely got to get back my hat back in the ring.
1: Yeah, so that was like, you don't do that here. I mean, you don't do that. I mean, it's, one, it's a violation of the FACE Act. And yep. Two, it's, you don't do that to a religious institution yeah. on Sundays while families are in there worshiping. And when there's kids in there, what really got me is that they kept saying, hands up, don't shoot.
0: Yeah.
1: And when there's like 10-year-olds in there, they had their hands up and they're afraid that they're going to get shot. So it's like, you don't do that to children in this country.
0: And the thing that made me the angriest about the whole thing, and there's so many reasons to be angry about that particular church invasion, but the fact that it took the feds to do anything about it, that nothing in the state, the Ramsey County attorney did, as far as I can recall, nothing.
1: Right.
0: And the city attorney, forget about it.
1: Right.
0: And any level of stuff. Keith Ellison, what are you, nuts? No, it took the feds to do anything about it, as it has taken the feds to do anything about any sort of criminal justice in this state, whether it's the fraud, the quote anti end quote fa indictments that came out. I won't call them Antifa. They're not anti-fascist. They're just fascists with different accessories. The indictments that came out this past week, actually the last month, all of them, you name it, you name a criminal justice problem in the state of Minnesota. It's the feds who are going to do anything about it. And so, okay, I can see that being a valid reason to get back into the race.
1: Yeah, so that was the main reason. I mean, I've been asked, so it's just, I was considering, thinking, so that was the thing that pushed me over.
0: Excellent. Yeah. So tell us about your campaign. Tell us a little bit about what the message you're taking out to people and what you're hearing, perhaps more importantly, from citizens in 40B, in return.
1: Well, I mean, overall, the door knocking's been pretty good. I would say better than 2022.
0: Good.
1: People are talking about different issues. I mean, sure, affordability being one, because Minnesota is one of the most taxed states in the country.
0: Oh, yeah.
1: And the car tab went up. Ramsey County property tax went up because when I got my property tax, I was like, holy moly, what happened here? So it feels like when we have fraud committed against a state, and then somehow they are gonna charge us more, so we have to pay for the fraud.
0: Oh yeah, it's totally heads I win, tails you lose for the DFL. Yeah, absolutely. I mean, they will use it to extract more money from us to fix their problem, which, by the way, I it's a good thing I'm not running for office, because if I were running around a district like 40B or my own 65A, I'd be, you know, these problems do all tie back to the vote that you probably took 4 years ago to give us the trifecta. You're probably a better person than me when it comes to this sort of thing, Alan Shen.
1: Yeah, so it's like, hey, so like, how come the taxpayers are being punished for the fraud?
0: Yeah.
1: Right? So, and also our PCR subsidy got reduced, because I remember 4 years ago the subsidy was like $7,000 or $8,000 for a House candidate. This time reduced to $5,000. So it's like, okay, so everyone's getting punished by this whole fraud thing, mm-hmm. except the people on the top.
0: Yeah, yeah, and Peggy Flanagan's going to skate on the whole thing if the media has anything to do with it. So tell the voters, and we're coming up against a break here. Actually, let's tell the potential voters in your district or wherever how to find out more about your campaign.
1: Please go to my website, so alanshen4mn.com, spell alanshenformn.com. You'll find more information. Also, on the homepage, it features Minnesota Mile by Alpha News. So we'll come back about that after the break.
0: Hey, that's my job. We'll come back and talk about Minnesota Mile after the break. 651-289-4488 if you have questions for Alan Shen, who's running for District 40B. That's House District 40B, the greater Roseville Shoreview area, a place that direly could use some improvement in office. Go nowhere. We'll be right back. Northern Alliance, AM 1280, The Patriot.
2: Yeah. In Minnesota, we may experience four seasons,

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3: 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And in the bitter winter of 1777, he wrote this somber note to a friend in Philadelphia. Quote, "You might have tracked our army from White Marsh to Valley Forge by the blood on their feet," end of quote. Many soldiers continued to march through the deep snows of Pennsylvania without shoes. Others suffered from disease, hunger, and freezing conditions. Nearly 2,000 of Washington's men died. Yet George Washington did not lose faith. 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
8: 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Longest living conservative talk show host in Minnesota history. And honestly, you have to go pretty much to Limbaugh to go much longer than that, even nationwide. And I'll tell you, we can start making Limbaugh-level money. It's long overdue. But I do it for the pure love of the game, let's be honest here. So, and I do it for the love of the game because the stakes are that high. I mean, we see a political party in this state that has embraced the thing that a good chunk of humanity spent decades fighting passively and actively against. Alan Shen, of course, I'm referring to communism, in this case, Maoism, an ideology that you probably don't need a movie to tell you that Tim Walz appears to be relatively warm to, appears that his wife, Gwen Walz, probably parades around in a Mao jacket with a little red star cap on, in their off time, reading the quotations of Chairman Mao, the little red book. It's something that I think a lot of people suspected, but that Alpha News's new documentary, Minnesota Mao's, coming out. And you have an angle on this, Alan Shen.
9: Yes, this is Alan Shen running for State House 40B for Shoreview and Roseville. So it's great to be back, and just want to talk about Alpha News' latest documentary movie, Minnesota Mao, which you can find it on my homepage. Just go to ALLENSHENFORMN.com. It's right on the homepage, so you can watch it yourself. But we can, before that, we can talk a little bit about the background. Mm-hmm. So a couple years ago, me and Liz Collins from Alpha News, we did a little bit investigation story on the CCP, Chinese Communist Party government spy network in Minnesota. So we found out that they've clearly been working in operation for years.
8: Yeah.
9: So clearly somewhere in the Minnesota state, government people on the tops covering for them. So.
8: Well, I've heard allegations that Chinese intelligence has probably some sort of case office somewhere in the in Minnesota, basically managing ops and agents in as they do in other major cities around the country.
9: Yeah, I mean, just like the one that got busted in New York, right?
8: That's the one. So, yep.
9: And then there's the mayor of the city in Arcadia in California.
8: Yeah, that's right.
9: Right? So she was a spy. And of course, the spy that Swalwell slept with.
8: That's right.
9: So they're everywhere. And of course, yeah, they're here in Minnesota. So they got a few locations in the city. So we went to investigate it. So it's set up as a, guess what? A daycare. So it's a daycare. We went in there. There's no one in there. So we walked around, checked the place. In the senior daycare center, we found a Beijing-based international shipping company headquarter office.
8: Huh.
9: So when you are an international shipping company, do you usually put your headquarter office in a daycare?
8: Maybe that's where all the kids went. They got exported. I don't know. I'm grabbing at straws here.
9: So when you look at the shipping company, I mean, they're the Chinese shipping company that ships explosives out of China. So then you go like, okay, so do the daycare people just like to play with explosives?
8: I mean, I grew up in North Dakota, so yeah, back, but that was a different time and place. And if you've ever read a John le Carré novel, I mean, shipping companies, international commerce, it's a common cover. Even if you ignore what they ship, that's a very common cover for intelligence agents everywhere. I mean, it's journalists and people who trade internationally. Those are the most common covers there are for spies of all kinds.
9: Yeah, I'll just talk about another story. So it's in Edina High School. So it's not for the high school, but they use the Edina High School to do a Chinese culture dance, right?
8: Okay.
9: So it's on a weekend, so it's open to the public.
8: Yeah.
9: So what they did at dance was called the Big River Dance, and they used music, which is not traditional Chinese. They brag about it's traditional Chinese, but it's not. They used a theme song from a Chinese movie from 1956 called Shangan-Ling Battle, which is the Chinese version of the Pork Chop Hill Battle, for a Korean movie.
8: Interesting.
9: So it's a theme song for that dance. But if you know the lyrics of that song, it pretty much says, if our good friends from North Korea comes, we treat them with great wine. But if the American invaders come, we'll greet them with gunfires. So that was a song that's being played in Edina High School, allowing the American audience to applaud for it when the song is about killing Americans.
8: Interesting. And now I have a hunch that probably passed by most of the audience, but this is, I mean, it would, I mean, I dabble in a lot of languages and that would have gone way past me, but the use of that sort of thing is unprecedented among communists. So for example, I mean, Russian filmmakers of the 1930s, like the movie Alexander Nevsky was full of these sorts of themes that essentially were there to use to propagandize the Soviet Union in the West. And the Chinese clearly learned considerably from that as well.
9: Probably learned it from Stalin. I mean, yeah.
8: I mean, it's all one big pool of knowledge that they all drink out of here. Absolutely. So let's connect Governor Walz to the, because that's why it's Minnesota Mao. I mean, he's the foremost agent we are told, we could be led to believe, of the Chinese Communist Party in the state of Minnesota. Maybe that's a little dramatic. But on the other hand, his sympathies seem fairly obvious. Where does the documentary go as far as the governor?
9: Well, start with Tim Walz has been to China, 40-plus times every year, and taking his students to China to study or exchange.
8: Yeah.
9: Because CCP loves that. They love to get these young American kids to plant some seeds in their head.
8: Yeah.
9: So, hey, look, socialism is good. It works. Look at our subway, so clean. Look at our buildings. They're tall. Look at our streets. They're wide. Yeah, because if you go to Beijing and some big cities, they only show you these specific spots, not the whole country.
8: Yeah.
9: So they want to give the impression that it works, it's good. So they will be one day pro-CCP later on in life. So that's their long game that they play.
8: Yeah. Oh, yeah, and they've been playing it for a long time. I had college classmates, let's just say in excess of 20 years ago, who went on some of those junkets to Shanghai and to some of the other showcase cities, which even then were less far behind the rest of the world than say, some of the rural provinces way out in the western part of the country, let's just say. And some of them came back extolling the virtues of China, let's just say, before Tiananmen Square. But the governor's connections.
9: Yeah.
8: The governor's connections is something that got no publicity until he's a lame duck ready to leave office here. But I mean, his veneration of Tiananmen Square and the massacre of human rights and pro-democracy activists then is one of those things that I wish had come out in 2016, to be perfect, or 2018, to be perfectly honest, Alan Shannon.
9: Yeah, think about it. I mean, like, why would he have his wedding anniversary on the June 4th, the Tiananmen Square massacre day? It's like you want to have your anniversary on the Holocaust.
8: Yeah.
9: Right? So it's like, why? Why would you do that?
8: Yeah. I know. My parents' anniversary was Bastille Day, but that was not completely unintentional. I don't think you could say that about Governor Walz. I mean, he has made his I'm sure I haven't seen the movie yet. I do need to see the documentary yet, but I have a slow sneaking hunch that Walz's sympathies towards the Chinese Communist Party are not at all elliptical or epigrammatic in this documentary.
9: And also, the movie also features when he was a sergeant major in the National Guard, because he's in the artillery unit, which is the same MOS as myself. Right. I was a 13 Bravo artillery, so he's also operates on these 155 Paladins. He clearly brought the design of the weapon to China.
8: Brought a manual.
9: Yeah, like the manual, the blueprint of the weapon to China. Then China came up with a weapon that looks shockingly similar.
8: Yeah, it's not a random thing. It was, I've seen the Chinese self-propelled gun that ostensibly is modeled after the M109. And there's a family resemblance involved there. And while they may have gotten more information than just the manual from Sergeant Major Walz, I mean, every little bit helps when you're trying to copy someone else's weapons. So I'm looking forward to seeing the whole thing. But just the real clinker here right now is when Governor Walz leaves office, he'll be leaving behind a DFL where he was not the only crypto Maoist in a position of influence here. There is that DSA wing that is of the party.
9: The commie wing.
8: The communist wing that is communist in every possible way but name, and advocates for policies. You can pretty them up all you want, but they're communism light, communism made safe for Americans. And people aren't aware of this. The media is not covering it.
9: I mean, the DFL is having a civil war right now. It's the commie side and maybe the traditional blue dog kind of the Democrat side, which is like you see the big battle between Angie Craig and Flanagan.
8: Yeah.
9: Right? So.
8: Yeah, the blue dogs are long gone. We're talking the Mark Dayton, Angie Craig, Amy Klobuchar wing of the party, the relatively normal, sane ones that were merely wrong about everything, not actively espousing an orthodoxy that killed 60 million people over the last 80 years.
9: Yeah, and then the DSA is completely taking over the party, almost seems, because you look at New York, the woman who won the primary in Denver, right?
10: Yep.
9: This crazy lady from Wisconsin running for governor.
10: Oh,
9: right?
10: Francesca Hong. Yeah.
9: So they're completely communists, and they're just pretty much like the cuckoo birds. They infiltrate into the DFL and try to take over, and eventually will kill it.
10: Alan Shen, running for Minnesota State House in District 40B. Thank you very much for joining us here today. Website one more time.
9: Please visit my website at allenshenforman.com. Allenshenforman.com.
10: I'll post that shot in the dark, that info for those who need that. Thank you very much for stopping by. We're against the break right now.
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10: 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So, big news this past week in St. Paul. The Pearson's plant is closing. Now, for those of you who don't know, I mean, I've gave up most candy years and years and years ago. I can't do a whole lot of sugar, but when I eat a candy bar, it's going to be a Pearson salted nut roll. It's always been my favorite. I practically lived on them when I was 19 and working my first full-time radio job. It was always the big, I'm not going to say it was my dinner, some nights, but I'm not going to say it wasn't either. It's peanuts wrapping around a core of nougat with a core of something like caramel around it. And even though I've given up most sugar for quite some time now, the smell of a salted nut roll is still a little bit of, I won't say heaven, but one of my favorite bits of nostalgia. They were one of my dad's favorites, and he passed that down to me, and he said he lived on them for a while himself, and so did I for a stretch there, at least until, until I could afford. What am I talking about affording? Until I got some common sense about nutrition. But still, if I treat myself to a candy bar, odds are pretty good it's going to be a salted nut roll. Now, business is not nostalgia. Although nostalgia is good business. Let's be honest. If somebody out there wants to start manufacturing salted nut rolls, anyway. News came out this past week that the Pearson's factory on the west end of St. Paul, down West 7th, is closing. And that's going to hurt because you can still smell the salted nut rolls and the nut goodies as you drive past the Pearson's plant. And it's not just the smell that's going to go away. 80 union jobs, members of the Confectioners Union, are going away. And by the way, I'm somewhat close to the Confectioners Union. I've worked with them in the past on other projects at other companies. I'll save that for another day. But these are private sector union jobs. They're good jobs, and they are going away. Now, I posted on social media, along with quite a number of other people, including candidate Speaker Damoth, posted saying, well, I mean, what do you think? I mean, this is Minnesota. This is a state where the business climate has gone straight in the tank for the last decade and change. What do you expect to have happen? And people engage with that because it tracks with what people see in their daily lives. People, on the other side, got on the thread and said, well, actually, the company was bought by, the Pearson's the Pearson's plant and the Pearson's company in general. The Pearson's brand has been purchased by private equity, and the brand has been passed around by, to a bunch of different investor private equity firms for quite some time now. And it's actually owned by a company in California or Illinois or some other place. And it's not been the Pearson's business in and of itself for quite some time right now. It's just been a private equity holding. And like a lot of private equity holdings, private equity companies will buy companies with widely mixed group, sets of products that are or not, doing very, very well. Some that are, some that aren't. And they will buy these companies at relatively lower prices because of their widely differing financial performance. And they'll do what's called a strip and flip. They will buy the company. They will close down the parts that aren't making tons of money. They will spin off the parts that are and turn a profit and make their return on their investment. And so actually we are told, well, this has nothing to do with Minnesota taxes and Minnesota's paid family leave taxes and bill in particular that puts a spectacular burden on employers of all kinds. To which I responded, why do you suppose it is that all these companies are buying companies that include Minnesota branches and doing the strip of the Minnesota branches of these organizations and flipping the parts that are based elsewhere, selling them for a profit? Because the Minnesota branches have all kinds of structural problems. And it's been pointed out that the sales of Pearson's various candy lines have dropped in recent years, and that may be a part of changing tastes, certainly not mine. And it may be just a matter of advertising and commitment to the brand on the part of the people who own the brand. And someone's going to have to explain the correlation a whole lot more clearly than that to me. But point being that this is yet another company where the Minnesota, it's part of a larger company that was conglomerated together by previous generations of investors for quite some time now. And the company as a whole, with profitable branches and less profitable branches with large, lots of revenue above and beyond their expenses and others with less so, where the management has taken and closed down the parts that weren't working and sold off the parts that were for a significant profit. Stripping and flipping, it happens. And Pearson's not the only one. This happens all over the place. And it, for example, another company I worked with some years ago, was purchased by a private equity firm from its original founders after it had merged and agglomerated into a large, fairly large company with something like 3,000 to 5,000 employees worldwide. It had been merged together over time by a very growth-oriented private equity firm, which then sold the company off to a very profit-minded private equity firm that that essentially started to strip and flip things, closed down some less profitable product lines, and took a group that was based in the Twin Cities that, in terms of the quality of their product and the financial returns on their production, was the highest return on investment anywhere in the company. But in terms of the cost of the office, was a big loser because of Minnesota taxes. And so the company, the private equity firm, essentially shut down the Minnesota office, kept the employees that could be kept on remote, but has not been doing anything to reinforce them or to replace any attrition. Because while the group itself delivered far above its weight, the Minnesota office and the staff and the jobs and the commercial real estate the spending on commercial real estate and on having an office in the area was just not worth it. It was easy to shut that part down and let whatever is left wither and die away from attrition while hanging on to the people who didn't have a practical reason to go elsewhere. They're kind of trapped by their own longevity at the company. Kind of a win-win-win for the venture capitalists who really want to strip and flip the whole thing and are taking the rest of the company and looking to sell that off at some point. God only knows what will happen to everyone after that. So when this happens over, and it does, this is not just private equity doing private equity things. When it's the Minnesota companies that are the ones that lag, the ones that are the money pits, the ones where performance is not counterbalanced enough, where the cost and expense of maintaining offices and employees in Minnesota is not counterbalanced enough by that group's performance. That's why the strip part of strip and flip has tended to fall heavily on Minnesotans. Now, there are those who say, well, actually, Minnesota continuously wins prizes as one of the top five states in the country to run a business. And to which I respond, well, show me the data. Show me the criteria by which they judge this. Now, a lot of these surveys will essentially take things that have nothing to do with running a business, like, say, do they have paid family leave? Do they have abortion on demand for the employees who need it? Do they have because employees use government services. Are illegal immigrant employees guaranteed free financial, free health care and free tuition? Because that's a part of doing business. Got to keep all your employees happy, including the ones who are undocumented. So I'll believe your survey, your study, when I can see the raw data. What we do know, and this is a fact, is that, as mentioned earlier, 30, 40, 50 years ago, Minnesota was one of the top performers in the country per capita in terms of gross domestic product, the amount of goods and the value, I should say, of goods and services produced per capita. We batted way above our weight in Minnesota because we had companies that batted way above our weight. It was a place, in particular, the medical device industry, a lot of high-risk entrepreneurship going into it. But when those entrepreneurs cashed in, they brought in a lot of money, and they created a lot of jobs, and they created a huge market, and they filled that market with excellent products. And it wasn't the only industry that did that. I mean, we had a retail industry that throve. With over the years, Dayton's and Target and Best Buy and Musicland, for those of you who remember that before Best Buy bought it, and other retail organizations based out of the Twin Cities. There's two right there, medical devices, retail. There are others where Minnesota was batting way above its weight because it was, for all of its other faults, For all the other faults of DFL government back in the 1960s, 1970s, 1980s, Minnesota was a good place to run a business. And it still is a good place to run a business, just not to expand it. Which is why, even though Minnesota is ranked as a great place to run a Fortune 500 company, they're just talking about the executives. Yeah, if you're making a seven-figure salary and have eight figures worth of options, would you rather live in Minneapolis or Lubbock, in the good part of Minneapolis, being able to insulate yourself from the problems of the city and have access to the Guthrie and to the big golf course whose name eludes me and to four professional sports teams, technically, and all of those amenities? Or live in Lubbock, Texas, and take advantage of the taxes? No. You're going to build your plant in Lubbock. You're going to build your warehouse in Covington, Kentucky. You're going to put your distribution center in Montana or Casper, Wyoming. But you're going to keep your corporate headquarters here, which is why Minnesota's gross domestic product, one of many reasons, has been dropping for the last 14 years. 12 years, I should say, up since 2014, when the DFL enacted the fourth tax bracket and started punishing success. And ever since then, Minnesota has been plummeting from the top 10% of states to the bottom 30%. And that, ladies and gentlemen, is why Pearson's, I'm going to suggest, is leaving St. Paul. By the way, where is Betty McCollum? What's Betty McCollum doing about this? Not appearing in St. Paul. I don't think I've ever seen her. One time I've seen her in St. Paul. Where are you, Betty? Have her people call my people. Northern Alliance, AM 12A, The Patriot. Go nowhere.

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6: 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I say that out of force of habit. There's really no chance I'm going to get to a call here. If you haven't called in the first seven segments, number eight is going to be a long shot, to say the least. Anyway, here, ladies and gentlemen, normally I cover less national stuff. But I thought this would be kind of important. Of course, Anthony Fauci's testimony this past week, or I should say his 111 invocations of the Fifth Amendment protections against self-incrimination for crimes for which he has already been blanket pardoned by the Biden administration. Were interesting to me this past week. They were interesting to me this past week because, I was going to say, I'm not one to blow my own horn. Of course I am. I mean, I challenge anyone to have the ego it takes to go on the radio and talk about what you believe politically and defend it from other people and not have at least some propensity to blow one's own horn. Try not to be arrogant about it. Try to maintain some humility, but, it's one's own horn is certainly the making of noise with it. Is certainly part of the issue here, and Fauci's diaries, the release of his diaries, certainly track with something I've been kind of sitting on, not really a story, just a factoid I've been sitting on for close to 5 years now, and the fact is this: I I'm not going to say I predicted everything about how COVID turned out. There were things I was wrong about. There were things I was drastically wrong about. But I had a couple things that were absolutely correct that I committed to writing on my blog and elsewhere in 2020, March and April of 2020. I remember talking on the air about some of this in April and May of 2020. The 3 points that I committed to early in the pandemic were, number one, natural immunity, acquired immunity to infection was going to be an important factor. There was a significant chunk of medical science back then, including Dr. Fauci, who were poo-pooing this idea. And I said, no, do not poo-poo this. Poo-poo not on my watch. This is going to wind up being, I don't care what they say, this is going to wind up being a legitimate thing. And I knew this, and by the way, I practiced it because I caught COVID before it was a national emergency. I caught it in March of 2020, didn't take a test for it, didn't miss any work for it. I was lucky, obviously. Other people did fare much worse. I did lose 3 close friends to COVID, but I never caught it again. And I was around people who were sick. Not to say that my experience is that of everyone, but the second one was it was going to be spread by air, not by touch, not along surfaces. That was evidence that was available that I talked about on the air in late April, early May of 2020, evidence from South Korea and Japan that showed fairly solid evidence that agreed with each other that it was not spread by touching surfaces. And so the idea of having to sanitize everything you touch and wear gloves everywhere was nonsense. And number three, that the lockdowns are going to be a terrible idea. Now, seeing the juxtaposition of Anthony Fauci's private diaries and his public statements in the era, and by the way, in every case, public statements that followed his private diary entry, was sort of sad vindication for me. For example, the Wuhan lab leak, which, by the way, I didn't have a theory about at the time. I figured the wet market theory made perfect sense. I tend to steer away from conspiracy theories unless there's solid evidence. I steered away from this one. But Fauci's private diary, I no longer believe that the market was the origin of the outbreak. It now appears that a lab leak is a likely scenario. That's his private entry on April 3rd of 2020. A month later, there is no credible evidence there's no credible evidence to suggest that COVID-19 originated from a lab in Wuhan. He contradicted himself a month apart, 5 weeks apart. Masks for the public. In his private diary, February 28th, 2020, masks are not really effective in preventing infection of the public. That's pretty damning. But literally 5 weeks later, everyone should be wearing masks. Masks are an important tool in our public health arsenal. He reversed himself publicly from his private stance 5 weeks later. I didn't have an opinion about masks. I still don't. I figure if you want to wear a mask now, that's between you and your health. Anyway, the COVID fatality rate. The case fatality rate is more like 2.2 to 0.3% rather than 2%. That's February 1st of 2020, a little before I caught COVID. The week I had COVID, he said in public, the mortality rate is likely around 2%, an order of magnitude different, which, by the way, tracks the results here in Minnesota at the time, an order of magnitude off. Huh, go figure. One that I did sound off on, August of 2010, August 10th, keeping children out of school is a mistake. The negative impact is enormous. A week later, August 19th, 2020, there's no doubt that closing schools is the right thing to do. I know I sound more like the guy from South Park than Anthony Fauci. Work with me. Here's one. This one hits me right where I live. Natural immunity is real. It's very difficult to ignore. That's September of 2021. A good year after I made up my mind, year and a half after I made up my mind about that. And yet, 6 weeks later, December 1st, 2021, I do not think natural immunity is reliable. So he contradicted himself on those five messages, three of which I had absolutely airtight opinions about a good, by May of 2020. And of course, hearing Governor Walz say he wasn't going to release the model that he used to predict catastrophe in Minnesota because, and I quote his employee, other people might reach different results. I was willing to give the guy a break and a chance since it was a technically unprecedented emergency. When he showed that science, he, before Fauci, showed that science was secondary at best, he lost me there, as Fauci lost me long ago. But people still cling to believing the little twerp. Anyway, thanks for tuning in. God bless you all. God bless America.
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9: Hey y'all, this is Shannon Hodge. 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Has the Lord redeemed you? 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
11: With SRN News, I'm Mary Rose. President Trump says the U.S. is keeping up military pressure on Iran, warning that American strikes will continue until Tehran can no longer threaten U.S. interests. The White House says Iran has broken past agreements and continues to target shipping and American personnel. The Trump administration is highlighting new declassified intelligence documents on election security.
12: The White House Government Transparency Task Force says China and its proxies obtained voter registration data tied to as many as 220 million Americans, including non-public information. The declassified records identify attacks on voter registration systems as election interference and warn foreign actors could use such data to disrupt voting operations.
11: John Scott reporting. This is SRN News.
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15: 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Max Kilowatts here from your JTR Roofing Weather Center with a weather update today. Sunny skies throughout the day, highs near 84 degrees. It's 85 right now, so I guess the high is 85, isn't it?
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1: During the War for Independence, General George Washington, the man we refer to today as the father of our country, led American troops through military defeat after defeat. And in the bitter winter of 1777, he wrote this somber note to a friend in Philadelphia. Quote, "You might have tracked our army from White Marsh to Valley Forge by the blood on their feet," end of quote. Many soldiers continued to march through the deep snows of Pennsylvania without shoes. Others suffered from disease, hunger, and freezing conditions. Nearly 2,000 of Washington's men died, yet George Washington did not lose faith. Amid the hardship, loss, and uncertainty of Valley Forge, he turned to God in prayer. At a time when our nation once again faces division and uncertainty, may we follow Washington's example, kneeling humbly, praying faithfully, and asking God to guide the future of America.
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6: Things are buzzing here in Washington, D.C. This is why the Senate shouldn't go on recess, by the way. We'll get to that a little later in the show. Thune spoke out about the SAVE Act and voter ID. So did Trump. They're going back and forth up and down Pennsylvania Avenue. We'll give you an update on that. But the Senate shouldn't go on recess when we can have hearings like we had yesterday that are clarifying. These are clarifying moments, I think, for the American people. One side of that panel, the Democrats, were fully in favor of stopping the conversation, not asking any questions, not challenging the people who upended and ruined your lives during the COVID-19 pandemic, and want to walk away not just without any accountability or repercussions, they want to walk away rich based on money they made during your misery. Yeah, their businesses were thriving. And by the way, Anthony Fauci was our employee. We paid his salary. What is he doing getting rich on our dime? I think that demands an answer, but not if you're Anthony Fauci and not if you're the Democrats who circled the wagons around him yesterday and they want to keep you in the dark. They want to protect their own. They're good at it. I got to hand it to them. Wish my side were that good and that disciplined and that, I don't know, mafia-like. But if you're ticked about it, I sure hope you take it out on whatever Democrat is running in your state or in your district. I'm sorry. Gone are the days where you can say, yeah, you know, but my congressman's okay. He's not one of them. No. Unless he's speaking out and condemning what happened yesterday, unless she is demanding the same answers that you're demanding, your congressman, your senator is, in fact, one of them. Even if you got a flag flown at the Capitol, I promise you, every congressman will do that for you. It's right there on their website. That doesn't make them deserving of your vote. Now's the time to actually do something with your vote and send a message to the party that wanted answers, demanded accountability for what happened to you. And I would dare say, unless you had the loss of a child or a loved one in the war on terror or some other military conflict, I would dare say that short of that, what the government did to you during COVID-19 is the most impactful and devastating destruction that you have had to suffer at the hands of the government in your entire lifetime. Short of losing a loved one in war, this was it. And if that doesn't demand answers and accountability, I'm at a loss. What's the point of a constitutional republic? What's the point of representatives acting on our behalf? Well, yesterday you saw Republicans acting on your behalf, and you saw Democrats acting on behalf.

0: public pledges that I end up, in his words, quote, behind bars, unquote. Any reasonable person who has followed his unhinged obsession with me would readily come to the same conclusion. Therefore, although it pains me to do so, because of the respect I have for the legislative branch of government and my decades-long record of cooperating with Congress, under the advice of my attorneys, I will invoke my right under the Fifth Amendment of the Constitution to refrain from answering your questions. Thank you.
1: There are very few legal experts and analysts that I spoke with off the record or and for background purposes so that I could educate myself, or let alone those I've seen on cable news or broadcast news commenting on this extraordinary moment over the last 24 hours, who say that he even had the option to plead the Fifth, considering his pardon and considering all of the other factors involved with the statement that he delivered. At the end of the hearing, Senator Paul, the chairman, said that they have a couple of options in front of them, one of which was to vote to hold him in contempt of Congress. I would actually extend that. I've had some lawyers suggest that he could be held for obstruction of justice by refusing to participate in this, given the pardon that he has. It's why people get pardons sometimes, so that they would cooperate. It's not exactly the same as immunity, but it's tantamount to it. There are a lot of options ahead. What would you like to see? That's the question on the table, 855-784-4255. Phil in Fredericksburg, listening on WMAL here in the greater Washington area. Phil, what do you make of what happened yesterday, and what should happen next?
2: All right, so we know that Fauci has a pardon. So either he has a pardon or he doesn't. He has a pardon, so he has to answer the question. So he is in contempt of court. I want them to file a beautifully written, based on perfect legal theory, contempt of court charge against him. I want it to look so beautifully written that even the communists on MSN and NBC go, wow, I can't find anything in this charging document that I can argue with. It looks like Anthony Fauci really messed himself over. But on top of that, we have to go after what Fauci did by going around everything that he affected. So we have to go to all the drug companies, Moderna, Johnson & Johnson, and Pfizer. We have to call in their CEOs, call in all of their communications that they had. Who gave them the DNA to make the vaccine that killed so many people? Who gave them the information that what were the instructions with that vaccine when it was given to them? And also, the most egregious part of this entire thing was we had ivermectin, we had other treatments. They completely destroyed the medical profession by hand-tying all of these doctors who had cures that could save millions of people's lives.
1: Yeah.
2: And they were only interested in promoting the vaccine. And you said it, it's for money. It was for money. They killed millions of people worldwide for money. And I want to say one thing, too. I remember a certain week where it was in Italy, I believe, and in France, where every emergency room was filled with people. And
1: yeah, Northern Italy, Milan. Yeah, yeah.
2: Oh, my God. It was horrific. It was horrific. And we had the same thing here. And one last thing. I took the Johnson & Johnson shot. It damn near killed me. My wife took two Pfizer shots. The second Pfizer shot filled her with blood clots, and that did kill her.
1: So
2: I have a horse in this hunt, and I praise God, Jesus, for saving my life after my wife died, because those were dark times. And I am speaking for every person who lost a loved one because of this human piece of trash. And we need to get this guy.
1: God bless you, Phil. You have every right to feel the anger that we just heard. And you speak for a lot of people. Bless you. And I'm so sorry about that. I'm so sorry for you. And everyone, please keep Phil in your prayers and his wife. Yeah, you know, and to that end, if I can just tag on, there's not a lot I can say on Phil's behalf there. But he did trigger something that I think needs to be discussed. And that has to do with the medical community and the scientific community. We hear about these communities all the time, right? Scientific community, the scientific consensus, the medical community, you know, they're supposed to hold

0: each other accountable. Right? Do doctors, if you talk to a doctor one-on-one, they will recognize the damage that this man and his agency did for the scientific community and for the medical community, the public health community. I only remember a couple of doctors who were willing to come on my program at the time because they already had status and tenure. One of them was Marty McCary, who studied virus and public health policies at Johns Hopkins University. He would come on a regular basis saying, I care about the public health of this nation and the public health policies, public health institutions, and this man is destroying our credibility. Where is the medical community? Where is the scientific community? Who knew better? Who knew better when they started sliming ivermectin? When they recognized that instead of actually searching for treatments for people who got COVID-19, they were singularly focused on finding some vaccine for it, which usually takes, you know, years, if not decades, to test and approve. Why disregard any actual treatment for the people who are actually contracting the virus? That was just, you know, an afterthought. Doctors knew better. Doctors knew better that there were options for a virus like this that were then trashed and diminished and mocked and ridiculed in the public sphere by people like Anthony Fauci. Why didn't doctors and scientists stand up and hold him accountable? Because if you don't hold your own community accountable, then you're part of the problem. And that's been one of the worst things amongst many horrible things that came out of this episode. And the medical community still.
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0: part of my job here is to monitor and evaluate what corporate mainstream media is doing. So you don't have to. A lot of that means boiled down to, you know, watching CNN, MS Now, and the networks and things like that. And then we find clips and play them for you so you can see how out of touch they are. But oftentimes it's print journalism, stuff that you don't see. But they're very influential print journalists who end up being read by, you know, the hosts on CNN and what have you. And it informs their worldview. So here's the morning article from Politico. COVID rage had subsided. Then Congress called Fauci to testify. Lawmakers' anger boiled as they questioned the former COVID czar. This is some really Pulitzer Prize winning analysis by Carmen Pound, Simon Levien, and Robert King. Listen to the lead paragraph here. Besides the illness and death, the disruption and the loneliness, Americans remember the pandemic for its vitriol. Set aside the illness, death, disruption, and loneliness. When Americans look back, we were full of vitriol because of the illness and death and disruption and loneliness, and because nobody was coming forward with a straight answer to our questions as to why they were doing this to us. That's the lead sentence from Politico today. The handling of COVID divided the parties, the states, families, and neighbors, and has taken years in many cases to repair the damage. No one has tried to repair the damage. That's what they don't get. COVID rage had not subsided. You just won't listen to us. You won't act. You won't do anything. You won't respond. And yesterday was the perfect example of Anthony Fauci arrogantly and smugly, even after getting a decade-long pardon, still refusing to answer for his actions. No, Politico and Jake Tapper and Dana Bash and George Stephanopoulos and Joe Scarborough and everyone else who looks down on us and tries to lecture us from their air-conditioned studio and their teleprompters. No, COVID rage never subsided. And we have that rage because of the death, because of the illness, because of the disruption, because of the loneliness, because of the effect it had on our children and our loved ones and our parents. And it won't subside. It's a funny thing about rage. It needs to be addressed. That's what one political party tried to do yesterday on your behalf. And some of them really stepped up. Here's Bernie Moreno, freshman senator from Ohio, who continues to impress. He enlightened everyone about Anthony Fauci's attorneys, who Rand Paul had to excuse from the chamber. Listen.
1: Well, let me tell you who David Shertler is for the audience, because he was ejected by the chairman. He's a high-profile criminal attorney. He's represented some really great people, like Senator Bob Menendez. Maybe that's somebody who my Democrat colleagues may remember took gold bars as bribes from the Egyptians. And there's an article here in the Washington Free Beacon that talks about why you would hire a guy like Dervis Shertler. And the comment is, if you're in deep, that's who you call. Do you feel like you're in deep?
2: On the advice of counsel.
0: Yeah, you know how he answered. Yeah, so he lawyers up, and who does he lawyer up with? Bob Menendez's lawyers, the ones who defend corrupt public officials. Ashley Moody, senator from Florida, she used to be the attorney general. She had a good question I think a lot of us have been asking. Why did that pardon go all the way back to 2014? What the heck was that all about? Well, take a listen.
3: I'm just very interested why it was this date. Did it have anything to do with the fact that 2014 was also the year that the NIAID or NIH began funding EcoHealth Alliance's Understanding the Risk of Bat Coronavirus Emergence Grant?
2: On the advice of counsel, I respectfully decline to answer based upon my rights under the Fifth Amendment to the Constitution.
3: And this is the same grant that funded the work on bat coronaviruses at the Wuhan Institute on virology. Millions of Americans are questioning what happened during COVID, why we were getting given misleading information, misleading advice, why you gave conflicting statements based on, I guess, how you were feeling that day.
0: All right. Lynn in Illinois, Dakota in Portland, Oregon, Alan in South Pennsylvania. We're going to get to you next. Anthony Fauci doesn't want to hear from you. He holds you in contempt. We want to hear from you. You make this country what it is, and you make this show sing on days like this. So your calls at 855-784-42.
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6: 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Max Kilowatts here from your B&M Tree Service Weather Center today. We're looking at sunny skies right now. It's about 85 degrees in the Twin Cities. North-northeast winds at about 5 to 10 miles an hour.
7: With SRN News, I'm Mary Rose. President Trump says the U.S. is keeping up military pressure on Iran, warning that American strikes will continue until Tehran can no longer threaten U.S. interests. The White House says Iran has broken past agreements and continues to target shipping and American personnel. At the same time, the State Department is urging Americans in 10 Middle Eastern countries to stay alert as tensions rise. New drone attacks and tanker incidents near Kuwait and the Strait of Hormuz are adding to concerns about the conflict spreading across the region. Senator Tom Tillis is responding to a weekend ultimatum made by the president. Tillis said President Trump's threats to renew a push for the anti-weaponization fund means Todd Blanche won't be confirmed as attorney general by the Senate next week. This is SRN News.
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0: 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All right. Continuing now with your reactions to Anthony Fauci yesterday and what the next steps need to be here. What do you want the people in Congress, in the Senate, in the White House who you voted for to represent your interests? What do you want them to do now? Alan, Pennsylvania, thanks for tuning in. Thanks for streaming the show. We appreciate it. Go ahead.
12: Larry, thank you for having me. Two quick questions. One, I wonder what Fauci put in his diary last night.
0: Yeah, I'm sure he just wrote, on the advice of my counsel, I invoke, yeah.
12: The next, has anybody talked about a class action suit against him? I mean, forget the states. What about the damage he did to us?
0: Only on talk radio. I have not heard. You would think that there are plenty of attorneys out there who specialize in class action suits, and I would think that if they get rich off them. And I would think that would be one ripe for the taking, especially considering the wealth that Anthony Fauci is sitting on. And at the very least, having to use that wealth to hire lawyers to defend himself and defend his actions. And listen, I'm not. It's funny, Alan, I start to snowball off of these ideas, and I immediately, I start to think about my Christian faith, and you're not supposed to look for revenge. How do we protect ourselves from just seeking vengeance against this man versus justice? You know what I mean?
12: I'm not looking for vengeance. I just want what was taken from me. And, and nobody did it better.
0: That is justice. And by the way, honestly, I don't think I would have the same level of let's get this guy if he had just told the truth. That was the one option that would have kept him out of any legal trouble yesterday, is if he just told the truth and answered the questions. But he refused to. And it has stirred in me, and it sounds like from you, Alan, a renewed interest to try to get this guy. Frankly, if that's what justice looks like, that's what it needs to look like. All right, Alan, do you think your governor, because your senator, John Fetterman, yesterday actually comported himself pretty well Do you think Josh Shapiro will step up and actually say something, or is he circling the wagons and protecting the status quo like your former health director there in Pennsylvania, Rachel Levine?
12: Well, you know, nobody could model like Dr. Rachel. But I really I don't have a whole lot of faith in the governor. But it is kind of funny when we were all looking at Fetterman thinking, oh, my God, what are we getting as our representative? And now he's just we're all so proud of him for, you know, just being normal.
0: Yeah, you've got exactly. For Democrats right now, the best you can pray for and hope for is normal. And the guy who had literal brain damage during the campaign, and I was with you, I was worried about what you got. You ended up getting more normal. You've got a couple of good senators right now from Pennsylvania, it appears. So well done, you. Speaking of Fetterman, here's a moment yesterday, clip 15, for those of you who missed it. Here's John Fetterman in a suit and tie. Thank you very much. And Anthony Fauci.
13: But one that it's not about much more your regrets, but I have one. And that is early on that there was the theory that the virus could have emerged from the lab. And early on that became like a right wing kinds of theory. And I thought it seemed to make sense. Now, there was a really advanced lab that was close by. And then you have this unknown virus out. So, but that became a very partisan thing. And now it seems now it's more and more emerging theory that would have come from the lab. Now, you know, I think that the next time our nation's facing something like this, we are not become, you know, as I might have been, blinded by the partisan idea that maybe the truth might come from a side that's different than you are. But I think we should really be willing to pursue truth, no matter where that may have emerged.
0: Keep thinking for yourself, Senator Fetterman. Keep asking those questions. Keep recognizing that what you're told is a right-wing conspiracy theory actually makes a little sense. I know there's a lot of talk here about Fetterman jumping and becoming a Republican. There's been a lot of think pieces about it. Here's the thing about John Fetterman. He knows for a fact that if he runs for re-election in Pennsylvania as a Democrat, they will destroy him in the primary because you're not allowed to think for yourself in that party. So keep asking those questions, John Fetterman. Once you start challenging the premise that life doesn't begin at conception, your mind is going to be open to a whole world of possibilities and great ideas. Just keep, challenge that premise. Just explore the idea of what life is and whether it begins at conception. And you figure that out, John Fetterman, we will welcome you with open arms to our party. All right, let's get to Lynn in Illinois. Lynn, you're next up, listening on 92.9 FM there in Illinois. Thanks for calling O'Connor and Company.
14: Well, thank you for taking my call. My concern about the whole Fauci thing is, given his involvement with the World Health Organization, the disruption in global supply chains, the fact that the pandemic affected everybody worldwide, why is he not being held accountable worldwide?
0: Well, you wonder why, if maybe foreign countries think that it's more an American problem and they just see him as an influential bureaucrat that influenced our international stance on this as well as our domestic policies, which, because that's really functionally what he is. But I would hope, I would think that foreign governments as well would want to hold him accountable. The problem is we can't hold him accountable ourselves. So why should we, you know, wait for the UN or some tribunal of NATO nations to step up when they look at us and they see that we can't even do anything about him?
14: Well, I agree with that, but given the chance to do something, I believe that other world leaders should step in and try to help and say, look, we want the same answers. You don't have immunity here. You don't have a pardon here. The pardon was ineffective anyhow because he didn't commit another crime by perjuring himself again.
0: Right, right. Well, listen, there's a lot to unpack there, but I don't disagree with that. And, you know, listen, maybe President Trump was sort of inspired. Lynn, thank you for the call. President Trump was asked about this yesterday. He was doing a signing ceremony. Most of what they talked about in the executive office there in the Oval Office had to do with the SAVE Act and John Thune, and we're going to get to that a little later in the show. But here he was asked about Anthony Fauci pleading the fifth yesterday. This is cut seven, gents, if we can get to it. Here's President Trump.
15: You, Dr. Fauci invoked the Fifth Amendment more than 100 times today. Yes, Senator Rand Paul said he's going to hold a vote on holding him in contempt of Congress. Do you think Dr. Fauci should face repercussions for this?
16: Well, I watched the whole thing today, but more importantly, I was a part of the whole Fauci. I inherited Fauci. He was here from the 1980s, so I had him for a period of time. And I disagreed with him on a lot. I would have had to close down the whole country if I listened to him. I went the Federalist way, which is basically let the governors decide. And generally speaking, the Republican governors did very well. The Democrat governors did not very well. But Fauci wanted to have nobody wearing masks, if you remember, and then everybody had to wear five masks, as many masks as you could get. I mean, made a lot of mistakes. And he wasn't a big factor for me. He was a very big factor for Biden. And if you remember, even though we were prime time in terms of that whole disaster of COVID, far people died fewer in the Trump administration than in the Biden administration. We ran it well. Operation Warp Speed was talked about as being one of the great success stories anywhere in the world, actually. And we did a good job. But many more people died under Biden than died in the Trump administration from COVID. COVID was a disaster, but Fauci did not help.
0: With all due respect to the president, who I like and support on a regular basis, that ain't good enough. You know, the president reads the room pretty well, and he reads public opinion pretty well. And it's not good enough to just say, more people died under Biden, and Fauci didn't help, but he didn't have much influence. No, that's actually the wrong answer, sir. You need to say that I was spitting mad. I was spitting mad at the time because I thought I was getting bad advice and bad direction. And Fauci, because of his expertise, and I decided to trust the experts at the time, and I put in charge of my entire COVID response team Vice President Pence, who I guess now in retrospect we can question where his heart was in all of this. And I decided to trust the team and trust the experts. I didn't know enough about Fauci to question him. And then he walked me down this path to closing the government. And you can see from his own diaries, you can see from his own emails, and you can see from my public statements at the time that I wanted to end it after 15 days, get back to normal, get the economy going. And he resisted me all the way. He didn't end around me. He went to the media. He went to his pals, Jake Tapper, had dinner with them privately, and then had them beat me up on camera because he didn't have the cojones to do it to my face. They were working behind my back and undermining my presidency. And in his diaries, he talks about talking to Ron Klain, one of Joe Biden's political operatives, before the election, telling him how excited he was to work in the Biden administration. No, I am absolutely furious at Anthony Fauci, and I'm going to ask the Justice Department and anyone else in the executive branch of government that I'm in charge of as president, I'm going to ask them to see whatever legal recourse we have. That's what Donald Trump needs to say. And by the way, it has the added benefit of being the truth. It ain't good enough to just sit there and say, well, you know, more people died under Biden than under Trump. This is not a scorecard situation. And it would go a long way for the president to recognize that there were a lot of mistakes made during his administration, during the first Trump term. I don't blame him for it. I want him to step up and acknowledge it and then help us figure out why those decisions were made and who was giving him such bad advice. You agree? 855-784-4255. We'll continue next.
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21: During the War for Independence, General George Washington, the man we refer to today as the father of our country, led American troops through military defeat after defeat. And in the bitter winter of 1777, he wrote this somber note to a friend in Philadelphia. Quote, "You might have tracked our army from White Marsh to Valley Forge by the blood on their feet," end of quote. Many soldiers continued to march through the deep snows of Pennsylvania without shoes. Others suffered from disease, hunger, and freezing conditions. Nearly 2,000 of Washington's men died. Yet George Washington did not lose faith. Amid the hardship, loss, and uncertainty of Valley Forge, he turned to God in prayer. At a time when our nation once again faces division and uncertainty, may we follow Washington's example, kneeling humbly, praying faithfully, and asking God to guide the future of America.
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0: 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Why do you avoid them? Well, because, you know, Joe Scarborough on Morning Joe is in George Stephanopoulos there, and whoever is hosting, Gayle King, is she still the host of the CBS Morning Show? They're defending Anthony Fauci right now. They're saying this is a witch hunt. They're saying that he was a saint. He was a public servant. Thank God they have a Fifth Amendment there. Why do you turn to websites for news and analysis like Town Hall or any of the websites in the Town Hall media universe like Hot Air or Red State or PJ Media or Twitchy, et cetera? Why do you do that? Well, because of this. This is my, I get my daily email newsletter from the New York Times with all the top stories that matter the most, all the news that's fit to print, the New York Times that drives the news cycle and the rundowns of cable news and broadcast news and, frankly, other newspapers around the country. They wait to see what the New York Times is focusing on, and then that becomes one of the big stories in their rundown. So here's my morning newsletter from the New York Times. The subject line is, and the name of the newsletter, by the way, is The Morning. It's always fun to compare what they think the morning news rundown is compared to what we think here on this program. It's called The Morning. And the subject line today for today's newsletter is retribution. Retribution. So I click on it thinking, oh, they're going to focus on the Anthony Fauci hearing yesterday. That's their top story. Retribution. That's one way to put it, I suppose. And you can take that however you'd like. There is definitely a need for retribution there, whether justified or not. So there's the New York Times subject line, retribution. You click on it, and imagine my surprise what the actual subject of that article is. Can you guess, can you even venture to guess what the top story of the New York Times morning newsletter is with the headline, retribution? I'll read it to you. This was the top story of the New York Times newsletter on the day where we're talking about the most consequential news of the day yesterday, Anthony Fauci trying to dodge any accountability or even any level of transparency by pleading the Fifth under oath in a Senate hearing about the COVID-19 pandemic. Here's what the New York Times focused on. New details emerged yesterday in the Justice Department's criminal case against James Comey, Trump's former FBI director and longtime nemesis, by way of a new court filing by Comey's lawyers that seek to dismiss the charges against him. These are the charges, of course, of James Comey engineering that message on the beach with seashells that said 8647. That's the top story of the New York Times. And let me just explain to you, because I've been in the media for a long time, how this story came about. Comey's lawyers filed their brief with the court and then emailed it to the reporter at the New York Times and said, hey, we just filed this. And if I were writing an article about it, this is how I would write it. And then the reporter at the New York Times takes the sample article that the lawyer gave them and maybe feeds it into some AI machine or rewords 7 or 8 sentences, and boom, you've got an article. Not just any article, the lead story on the New York Times morning newsletter about the top stories of all the news that's fit to print. Retribution. But in a day like today, when you would think that may have something to do with the pandemic and your suffering at the hands of Anthony Fauci's medical and public health advice, instead, it was retribution as it pertains to the Trump Justice Department and James Comey. And that's why you come here for news, and I appreciate it. Let's try Allison in Myrtle Beach, South Carolina, has some good questions she'd like answered about Anthony Fauci. Go ahead, Allison. Thanks for calling.
1: Yes. Yeah, well, thank you for taking the time for my call. And this is the first time I've ever called into a show. And it's very near and dear to me. We, as Rand Paul, and I've watched the hearings yesterday, you know, they spoke of 1 million people that died. We are not even mentioning the people who are now permanently sick from long haulers, as you call it, and such and such that are still living with loss of income, chronic diseases. And I will give myself an example. I was a practicing registered nurse. I had COVID 6 times, and I was forced to take the vaccination or you couldn't work.
0: Right.
1: So I had problems with, so now I'm dealing with hearing, unexplained hearing loss, neuropathy, asthma as a non-smoker, cognitive decline, vision changes, and I've had surgery on numerous lymph nodes that they ruled out other diseases and said, with all the studies, acute viral infections. Allison, what acute viral infections did you have? Well, I had, you know, it's COVID. They can't say it's COVID, but
0: right.
1: That's what I had. What a retribution. What's being done for those of us who have permanent problems now?
0: Yeah.
1: And then another thing to recognize is, you know, we're looking into him. What about the connections he has with other people who gave him money? And it is known that Bill Gates has given him there is some money.
0: Oh, there's connections with the Gates Foundation and how the policies that the Gates Foundation promoted ended up becoming public health policy. 100%, Allison, you're right. And again, Allison, we know that God bless you, Allison, and I'm sorry for your pain and stuff.
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11: With SRN News, I'm Mary Rose. President Trump says the U.S. is keeping up military pressure on Iran, warning that American strikes will continue until Tehran can no longer threaten U.S. interests. The White House says Iran has broken past agreements and continues to target shipping and American personnel. The Department of Homeland Security is cracking down on non-citizens illegally voting in New Jersey.
12: 4 individuals have been charged following a joint federal investigation. This comes after New Jersey Governor Mikey Sherrill admitted that approximately 6,600 non-citizens were registered to vote in the state. DHS Secretary Mark Wayne Mullen has warned multiple states about this issue. Officials emphasize that non-citizens who cast ballots will face strict penalties, including deportation. John Scott reporting.
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14: 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Max Kilowatts here from your JTR Roofing Weather Center. Today, sunny skies. Highs near 85 tonight, sunny skies, lows near 60, northeast winds at about 10 miles an hour throughout the day.
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24: 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Finishing up our third month of national syndication, starting to get the hang of it. Thanks for tuning in here on this very busy day as we are reacting to yesterday's stunning moment in the Senate when Anthony Fauci refused to answer any questions. Claiming Fifth Amendment immunity, which many people believe he doesn't have the right to claim. Coming up in 30 minutes, Dr. Robert Redfield, the former CDC director, will be responding to my questions on this, and we're going to continue to hear from you on it at 855-784-4255. Also, latest back and forth between John Thune and President Trump yesterday on the SAVE Act and the Senate recess, all that coming up. But let's bring in a friend of the program and really a fan favorite, former Deputy National Security Advisor to President Trump, author of Revolution, Trump, Washington, and We the People. She is our regular guest on Thursday mornings, KT McFarland. Good morning, KT. Good to talk with you.
25: Great to be with you.
24: You've worked in government for many years in one capacity or another, and also you're an American citizen who was severely affected by the policies that stemmed from the pandemic. And also, by the way, this is an international story. It involves China. It involves what appears to be a cover-up about the origins of the virus and a country, China, who still continues to come clean and participate and cooperate with us as we try to discover exactly what happened so it doesn't happen again. I'd love for you to reflect on what happened yesterday because it really was historic, I think.
25: You know, when the Trump transition, I was part of the Trump transition into his first term and then in the West Wing during his first, the first year of the first term. And the whole idea of these gain-of-function studies that were going on, the Obama administration banned them. And from what I've been able to piece together from what various people have said is that Fauci wanted to continue the gain-of-function research. So gain-of-function is you take a fairly innocuous disease virus and then you supercharge it like Frankenstein monster, right? Or you give it superpowers. So it's more lethal and it's more contagious. Supposedly you do that because if it ever happens, then you've got the cure at hand. And by the way, they're all making a lot of money on the cure at hand, which they're developing while they're developing the supercharged viruses. So the Obama administration shut it down. And apparently during either the transition into Trump or the early days of Trump, when we're all trying to figure out what's going on, it was turned back on. It was not turned back on by the National Security Council. I would have known about that. Because can you imagine President Trump, you know, who's a germaphobe anyway and had real doubts about China and about any research money, American money going anywhere overseas, he would have gone ballistic if he knew about it. So it was apparently turned back on somehow by somebody during the early days of the Trump administration. And I always wondered about who did it, you know, where's that email hiding that somebody said, okay, it's all right to resume gain-of-function research. We're just not going to resume it in the United States. We're going to resume it in China. And then whoever had the brilliant idea if we're going to resume it in a bioweapons lab.
24: Yeah.
25: The Chinese Army.
24: The Chinese that we pay for. KT, who would have the authority to give the green light there?
25: You would think of the severity of it, that it would go pretty high up in the government chain of decisions, but maybe not. I mean, maybe this is something that Fauci himself did or people working for Fauci or maybe the NIA. I don't know. I'd love to see the investigation into that aspect because there's, you know, government, Larry, there's always a paper trail.
24: Yep.
25: Right. No government official wants to ever no government official, just by their very nature, government officials

0: with a delegation, Republicans and very high-level delegation of former government officials and potentially future government officials. And we were meeting with a number of the Chinese and the senior officials, and that was the time when President Trump was negotiating with the Chinese about the trade agreement. Mm-hmm. And they were really giving him a hard time. And then suddenly, all of a sudden, during that same period, the Chinese caved to every one of Trump's demands. And I have to look back on that period and think, did the Chinese know when I was there in late 2019, did they know they potentially had a problem on their hands? And did they want to settle everything with Trump before that problem occurred? Because it was just in January, you know, just a few months later, that COVID really took off, and when the United States, you know, closed to China, et cetera. So there's just a lot of unanswered questions, and there's always a paper trail. I just would love to see the Freedom of Information Act used to uncover this paper trail, because it's been dirty.
1: Either FOIA or I still think we need to have a 9/11 style sort of joint committee that whose sole task is to answer all of these unanswered questions. I don't know why we wouldn't do something like that, considering how devastating and impactful this was. And it was a government. I mean, it looks like the virus was a man-made virus. It looks like the origins of it were covered up and we were lied to. It looks like our government made a huge number of decisions based on faulty, if not false, and misinformation to cover the trail of this man-made virus. And look at the devastating impact. I don't understand why there hasn't been an interest to get all of those questions that you just posed answered, in addition to more questions answered.
0: To me, it's a lost generation. You know, that people whose kids who were in school, trying the early stages of school or high school or college, all the important, they lost 2 or 3 years, especially the blue state kids. I mean, they were, it's just a crime against humanity. And maybe Fauci's been pardoned and he's too old, but I just sure hope he has to answer for the things that he did, either in this world or, frankly, in the next.
1: You're not alone, KT. We've been taking calls all morning long and yesterday, most of the morning, up until him taking the fifth, and they would like him to answer a few questions, too. KT, let's shift our focus to Iran and find out what the latest is there, especially after the meeting that the president had with Benjamin Netanyahu here in Washington. And what's supposed to be a meeting between UK and US over the Strait of Hormuz, although I don't know where that stands right now. Still some discussion openly about Oman and Iran trying to figure out how they control or what portion of the strait they control. Where do things stand right now? And by the way, Iran trying a sneak attack on another one of our bases. I feel like there's something that's imminent here that's about to break.
0: Well, we, you know, last night President Trump responded, and as he said, you know, it's our turn now. They hit us, we hit them. But if you try to take a step back from the, you know, the immediate what happened today, what's going to happen tomorrow, and look at the bigger picture of it, what has happened? All right, that we every time oil gets about $100 a barrel, we somehow get a ceasefire. One way or another, we get a ceasefire. And that's great because it brings the price of oil right back down to about $80 a barrel. The stock market rallies. It's great. And then slowly but surely, Iran or something goes wrong, and there's another attack, and then we're back on the fighting thing, and then the oil goes back to 100. And then there's another ceasefire, and then it goes back to 80. So wash, rinse, repeat. But so over time, what's happening? Well, over time, the United States has now become the world's largest crude oil exporter. Our crude oil exports have gone up 30% since this back and forth with Iran has begun. We're now the world's largest oil, crude and refined oil exporter and liquefied natural gas, because a lot of countries and companies are getting their oil from America now. They're deciding the Middle East, the entire Middle East, is just too risky. Secondly, what's happened is that a number of countries which had pipelines, instead of going through the Strait of Hormuz, they always had pipelines, but they never really put a lot of oomph into them. Those pipelines have been jazzed up, and new pipelines are being built to totally avoid the Strait of Hormuz, not just for Iran, but for every country in the region whose oil exports are affected by Iranian blackmail. And then if you look at the economic part of it, ceasefire, no ceasefire, the blockade has continued. Mm-hmm. The blockade, meaning no oil is getting out of Iran, no ships of any sort in or out of Iran, no oil from Iran is getting out. Maybe Iran has some overland routes where it's trading, but by and large, it's now an anaconda strategy around the Iranian economy. And we know that their inflation has doubled, tripled. They're in terrible, dire economic shape. Meanwhile, I think we're okay. You know, if time goes on, I'm looking at the best possible outcome is like a slow rolling coup where the Irish

0: IGC loses power, loses authority, loses credibility because they're losing this war economically as well as militarily, and then maybe wiser heads in Iran prevail, the people that we're negotiating with. These are not good guys. None of them are good guys. But if you could get rid of the crazy guys, that would be a much better Iran that we could deal with.
1: So the blockade remains, and if they strike us, we strike them. Is the strait open for all intents and purposes? Because it doesn't seem like it's getting the traffic that it would have. It seems like the shipping concerns are still hesitant.
0: It's not getting as much, for sure. For sure it's not getting as much. But there are three trade routes through the strait. The top one, the northern one, is the Iranian one. There's a middle one, which is not as good. And then there's the Omani coast one, which is where we are escorting ships through. They're turning off their transponders, so there's no real record of them going through. But the other thing that I think is that nobody's paying a lot of attention to is...
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1: Staying pretty far ahead of the New York Times on the breaking news cycle, that's for sure. As their daily newsletter called The Morning, which is supposed to start your day with all the news that's fit to print and the most important news right there delivered in your inbox. I get it so you don't have to. Top story, the subject line, retribution. And the story is about James Comey's defense team filing a response to the Justice Department on the Seashell 8647 story. That's the top story. That's the number one lead top story for the New York Times in their morning newsletter. Yeah, we're definitely staying ahead of the daily headlines and the news cycle here on this program. Coming up, in fact, hopefully we'll add to that by speaking with Dr. Robert Redfield. He was the director of the CDC from 2018 to 2021 during the time of Anthony Fauci's reign of terror. We'll talk to him coming up in our next segment. I do want to get as many of your voices in here as we have in the last couple of days, as our news instincts suggest that this is one of those stories that you're thinking about and that you want to talk about. That's what makes talk radio, the original social media, the best media platform on the planet. And we're so thrilled also that we can transcend just talk radio and include this format on Salem News Channel. For those watching our morning program for 3 hours every day, you know, try picking up the phone and telling Joe Scarborough or George Stephanopoulos or Gail King on those network morning shows what your opinion is, especially if you disagree. That ain't going to happen, but it happens here at 855-784-4255. Let's go to Sherry in North Carolina. Sherry, thanks so much for being part of our show. What's on your mind with Anthony Fauci?
2: Thank you so much, Larry, for opening the topic up. I'm going to try to make this as fast as I can. Slow me down if because I know you're limited on time.
1: Now you got a couple minutes. Go ahead.
2: Okay. Something went under the radar for everybody out there who's had a loved one who passed away in a hospital with labeled as COVID.
1: Yeah.
2: Some of them, I'm sorry, Larry, you're going to have to really steel your loins on this one. Some of them never had COVID. They were labeled as COVID. We all know that. And they were treated as COVID. Okay?
1: Yeah.
2: This is not breaking news.
1: No, I remember these stories. So, I do.
2: Okay. So, Ron Johnson is preparing to have an event. His goal right now is to have it in September. I do not know if that is going to happen as he hopes it will. However, he is actively searching for people to tell the story of their loved one in the hospital, whether they lived or passed. So it might be your story. It might be your loved one's story.
1: Mm-hmm.
2: There's a certain way that it has to be put in, though, because Ron Johnson's staff is just overwhelmed by the millions of documents that the HHS gave him related to the vaccine debacle.
1: Yep, we've had him on the show a couple of times to talk about it. It's and he's a hero on this issue.
2: Yes, he is. So he mentioned this in the hearing yesterday. You can go back and look if your listeners want to go back and listen. He mentioned this in his remarks yesterday. You can go to his Rumble channel, and his remarks are right there. It's about 18 minutes long.
1: Mm-hmm.
2: And he mentioned that he was going to be having this gathering because he's not going to have a full hearing. He's going to do kind of a roundtable event.
1: Right. And this is specific to people. It's specific to hospital protocols during the COVID era where people got caught up in those protocols. And they were severely damaged because of it. Is that what you're saying?
2: Yes, because
1: okay.
2: Those protocols. Now, the reason this is related to Anthony Fauci is because he had a handpicked committee of at least men, might have been men and women, who figured out what the protocol should be. And then they were considered the standard of care, which the Centers for Medicaid and Medicare Services mandated had to be followed. And because they had to be followed, all these doctors that you or the citizens feel turned their back on their patients, were being bullied by administrators who were afraid of crossing Centers for Medicaid and Medicare Services because that would cause them to lose their contract.
1: They wouldn't get paid.
2: The government.
1: Yeah, that's right, because the patients aren't actually the customers in that scenario. It's whatever bureaucrat is there in what now the agency Dr. Oz heads up that actually pays the hospitals and the doctors for their services, not the actual patient or their family.
2: Right, and Centers for Medicaid and Medicare Services, when they set these standards...
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6: 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Today we're looking at clear skies throughout the night, lows near 60 degrees, northeast winds at about 10 miles an hour.
7: With SRN News, I'm Mary Rose. President Trump says the U.S. is keeping up military pressure on Iran, warning that American strikes will continue until Tehran can no longer threaten U.S. interests. The White House says Iran has broken past agreements and continues to target shipping and American personnel. The State Department is urging Americans in 10 Middle Eastern countries to stay alert as tensions rise. Firefighters have contained a vast wildfire in southwestern France, allowing nearly 200,000 people to return home. The development comes after what may have been the country's largest peacetime evacuation. However, renewed fires have forced thousands from their homes in other parts of France and Greece. In the Var region, a fire thought to be under control raced across 10 square kilometers in just 6 hours. This is SRN News.
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12: Here in the Relief Factor studios, O'Connor and company, are we going to get our SAVE Act? Will the Senate get their act together? Well, the two main players in that drama playing out here in the district spoke about it yesterday. John Thune and President Trump will share that with you coming up in a moment. Right now, though, we're joined by Dr. Robert Redfield. People remember that name and his face for that matter, as he was the CDC director during the time where Anthony Fauci held quite a bit of influence over our public health policies. Dr. Redfield, thanks for joining us. I'd love for your first impressions on yesterday's drama on Capitol Hill.
13: Well, thanks for having me. I just thought it was extremely disappointing. It was a real opportunity for Fauci to sort of tell the truth, set the record straight. I thought he could apologize to Senator Paul for probably being inappropriate in previous hearings and his antagonism towards him, and tell the American people the truth. Let them know what decisions he made, why he made them, which ones he feels in retrospect were not to the correct ones, and move on. Unfortunately, he chose not to do that, and I think that's very disappointing.
12: Yeah, you know the man. You've worked with him. Why do you think, what motivated him to not do that? I was hoping, I was naive, I was called naive earlier in the program, that I thought, okay, he's got his pardon, he can't be punished, so why not just be transparent and reveal this and do exactly what you suggested? Why do you think he did that? Why do you think he decided to just ignore the questions and not stand in account for anything in any of the decisions that he made?
13: I don't really know. Obviously, I think he got bad legal advice, even though he had a lot of lawyers. Secondly, I do think it's very hard for him. I just wrote a book called Redfield's Warning. I encourage your listeners to read it. And in that book, one of the common statements that I made was, I say, well, we were wrong about that. In retrospect, I got that wrong. In retrospect, that wasn't really the best. We should have, but we didn't know. So I admitted a lot of places where we made mistakes. And I just don't think Fauci has that in his DNA, that he can admit that he made a mistake. It's very disappointing. I think the thing that really hurt even more to me was reading his diary, how he had this over 1,000-page diary that Rand Paul released the other day.
12: Yeah.
13: And it was a really sad insight into how his mind was working at the time. He seemed to be enormously preoccupied with his fame and recognition and less preoccupied with some of the key issues. And he also seemed to be directly in his diary that he's writing to himself contradict what he was saying to the public.
12: Well, not only the public, but I suspect, Dr. Redfield, we're speaking to Dr. Robert Redfield, who was the CDC director during this time in question, I suspect some of the things that he wrote to himself in his diary may have run contrary to the advice you were getting as part of the COVID response team and the president was getting. I'd love for you to illuminate that a little bit. When you read these personal notes from Anthony Fauci to himself about the pandemic and what was going on at the time, did you see things that ran contrary to the expert advice that Fauci was giving you in real time?
13: Oh, yeah, there's no question about it. I mean, Tony was aggressive. And this, we argued about this in January 2020. I wanted a transparent public debate about the two major hypotheses for the origin of COVID. One was his position that it came from the wet market, which is not true. It didn't come from the wet market. And one was the position that I'd taken, that it came from science in the laboratory in Wuhan, which is the correct position. Yeah. But I wanted to have us argue that out in public. And let's have an honest scientific debate. That's what science does. We debate it. Instead, what he did was he got Jeremy Farrar involved, and they called a number of selected scientists, and they had a private phone call February 1st, and basically began a series of a couple days where they decided there was only one narrative that the scientific community would get behind, and that was that it came from the wet market, which was a false ruse from the beginning. Yeah. And it was largely done to shift the blame away from the science lab, because if the world realized the greatest pandemic in 100 years was not caused by nature, it was caused by science.
12: It was man-made. It was man-made for tinkering man-made with this virus, and then whether accidentally or deliberately leaked from the Wuhan lab, it got out, and now we were dealing with it. Why did Anthony Fauci not want that obvious reality to be public?
13: Well, because I think he had some culpability there. I mean, he helped fund the research. He helped, the research that led to it for North Carolina, Ralph Barrick's research that led to the techniques needed to do a lot of this. That was also NIH-funded. Tony was a champion of gain-of-function research, and I was the poster boy for not doing gain-of-function research.
12: If I can jump in, because we were just discussing this, the Obama administration ended gain-of-function research. Do you know who gave the green light and permitted gain-of-function research to begin again under the Trump administration?
13: Yeah, unfortunately, yeah, there was a request that went into the White House that I don't remember who was in charge of the science technology group at the time, but him and Collins put in a request for them to be able to exempt certain, research that they thought was in the national interest. I think it slipped through with a lot of attention. My friend Joe Grogan was the head of domestic policy at the time. I talked to Joe about it. I said, Joe, how'd you let this thing get through? And he said, I don't think it came to my desk. So they slipped it through, probably through some relationships they had. I think it came through White House Science and Technology. And they set up this orchestrated way to approve different research through a special committee, which, in fact, the Wuhan studies never went through.
12: Wow.
13: And unfortunately, that happened in the first year of the Trump administration, and they gave themselves, Tony and Collins, permission to approve it. And then, of course, what he did with the Institute of Medicine is the Institute of Medicine then changed the definition of gain-of-function research,
12: right?
13: Which said that if you start with a pathogen that's non-pathogenic for humans, like COVID, and make it pathogenic for humans, by definition, that's not gain of function. You have to start with a pathogen that's already pathogenic.
12: It's already, right. So, and he tried to use that to excuse his misinformation he gave to Senator Paul under oath the first time he was questioned about it. That's right.
13: That's right. That's right. I told the senator to recognize Fauci always says, according to the definition of the National Academy of Science. Okay. So that's
12: which he had them change. Dr. Robert Redfield's our guest. He was the CDC director. So many questions. Had we gotten a clear and accurate answer on the origin of this virus at the time you were pressing for the Wuhan lab theory there in February, how would our public health response been altered? How would it have been different? At least of which I would think if the truth came out, Anthony Fauci would not have had a seat at the table crafting that policy, for one, because he would have had his fingerprints on this. But what else would we have done different in your mind if we had known that this wasn't a wet market phenomenon?
13: Yeah, I said this on Martha McCown way back in 2020, why I thought this was important, because once we knew this was a man-made engineered virus, this virus was engineered to replicate effectively in humans, all right, and transmit among humans. One thing about coronaviruses is when we had a coronavirus in the past, SARS, for example, and MERS, when they went into humans from a bat to an intermediate host to humans, they never learned how to efficiently transmit human to human. So today we have less than 10,000 cases of SARS that came naturally. And then same with MERS when it went from a, you know, camel, from a bat to a camel to humans. There's still less than 10,000 cases over 10, 15 years later. It never learned how to efficiently go human to human. This virus immediately was one of the most efficient transmitters in the world and
12: yes.
13: in nature. And that's why I knew as a clinical virologist that wasn't natural.
12: That's not natural, yeah.
13: It had to be engineered. And when you do any work, you know, you look back in the literature, you find out in 2014, this scientist in the Wuhan lab published a paper where she had taught coronaviruses how to use the ACH2 receptor in humanized mice and infect human tissue.
12: And by the way, and if I could just jump in, because Fauci talks about this in this diary, and again, it runs contrary to his public utterances at the time, and it had to do with asymptomatic transmission. Is that what you're referring to? How you didn't have to have symptoms, and again, that would have certainly changed our public health policy at the time.
13: Two things there. The first is the human-to-human transmission, you know, was really important, and the fact that it was engineered meant that this virus was going to evolve. As it replicates in humans, it changes. So we were in a race. Variants were coming, all right? This is not going to be a stable virus. It's going to change, which really threatened the whole concept of developing some vaccine and having some lasting immunity. The second thing you said is asymptomatic transmission. You know, we made our original decision on public health policy based on the Chinese telling us there was no asymptomatic disease. And when I did the first 14 cases in America in January and February of 2020, we worked up over 800 contacts of those patients. And believe it or not, we only found two people that were infected. So we also concluded maybe the Chinese were right. You know, this is virus doesn't seem to be going human to human very well. Well, how did we work up those people? What we did was we called them all and looked at them and asked them if they were sick. If they weren't sick, we didn't do anything. If they were sick, we tested them for the COVID virus. Had we tested everybody of those 800, I'm sure we would have found many of them were infected.
12: Of course.
13: The Japanese, the following weeks, had the Diamond Princess, and they asked us to help, unlike the Chinese. And so we came in to help. And when we got on that ship, I told my team, I said, listen, we don't know a lot about this virus. Let's just test everybody on the ship. Okay, everybody
12: yes,
13: on the ship.
12: I remember.
13: Whether they're sick or not, everybody. And what I found in a day or two was over half the people on the ship were infected, and most of them had no symptoms.
12: No symptoms. And that, again, that, obviously our public health policy would have been severely altered.
13: And that move is right that we had to test. We had to develop testing. We didn't have the – we needed tests. We needed to assume, you know, that anybody could be infected. And that's how the mask policy went back and forth. Because, you know, before it was if you were sick, wear a mask to protect yourself from infecting other people,
12: right.
13: Not to protect you, but to protect
12: right.
13: other people.
12: Right.
13: Once we learned that we didn't know who was infected.
12: Everybody could be a carrier. Everyone could be a carrier.
13: The idea was to wear a mask, not to protect yourself, but to protect you from infecting somebody else.
12: Dr. Redfield, I know we just spoke to you for this segment, but I'm going to ask you, I know you're in demand. Can you hold through our break here and stay with me for one more segment? Because I've got more questions.
13: Sure.
12: Oh,
13: all right,
12: excellent. All right. We're going to continue with Dr. Robert Redfield here. We'll have to hold the SAVAC for another day because this is too good, too important. And this is a man who was in the room when it happened, when these policies were decided. And he can see firsthand what Anthony Fauci was saying in those meetings to the president of the United States to affect our public health policy and how contrary it was to what we've now learned he knew and shared with his own diary. So we'll continue with Robert Redfield, the CDC director at that time, coming up in a moment. You're going to want to hear that. First, though, one last word about Relief Factor here. I can tell you about how Relief Factor has helped me with my inflammation that caused sciatica that left me. You know.
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12: Dr. Robert Redfield continues with us. He's the former CDC director during the Trump administration, during the pandemic. He's now, by the way, a Heritage Foundation health policy scholar. Of course he's at Heritage Foundation. They get only the best over there. Dr. Redfield, I could do one of those Joe Rogan three-hour interviews with you. And in fact, I might talk to my friends at Heritage and use that great studio they've got downstairs and do just that with you if you're up for it. Because this story has not been told.
13: I'd be happy to.
12: A couple of things I want to follow up on. First of all, the way you described the way this virus, as you said, was engineered and man-made and modified in that lab, and then suddenly it starts so effortlessly bouncing from human to human, asymptomatically, and then going through sort of variations and changing. And again, I'm a layman. I don't know these things. It sounds like a weapon. It sounds like if a science fiction writer were describing a bioweapon, this is what it would sound like. Is it too sort of simple to describe it that way? Why else would they have created this thing?
13: Well, it's interesting. You know, if it was a weapon, I would argue that the attack group that they would be going after at the end of the day to cause significant illness would be the young. The 18 to 30 year olds. Okay, this virus disproportionately caused death for the 65 to 90 year olds. But I do think you're right. I think it was an intentional research program that was part of a dual use program, meaning a military and civilian program in China. This lab was a dual use lab, and I happen to believe that the Chinese scientists were trying to develop a vector that they could be used, to vaccinate the Chinese military and the Chinese people. And if they wanted to have a vector that would be useful to do that, they needed certain characteristics. They needed it first to be transmitted, very transmissible, but by aerosol or, you know, or droplets, okay? Secondly, they needed, if they were going to use it to give it to their military, they need to make sure it didn't make people sick.
12: Right.
13: All right. So they wanted it to be asymptomatic. Thirdly, if they were going to use it for their basic vaccine program, think it was sort of the mechanism to give all the vaccines they needed to give, whether it was hepatitis or whether it was flu or measles or whatever. Whatever vaccine they wanted to do, they were just going to put the antigen into this vector and the vector would do it. They had to make sure that they could give that vaccine over and over and over again to the same person, that they wouldn't reject it. So what they did was they also modified it so that the human body doesn't orchestrate what we call an immunodominant response to the vaccine. Mm-hmm. There's a very good book that I would tell your listeners to read that just came out. It's a little deep in science, but it's good, by Dr. Quay. And he gave a great testimony before Congress a number of years ago, you might remember, with the Livermore virologist. But his name of his book is The Genome as the Witness.
12: The Genome as the Witness. All right.
13: He takes the genome apart, and if you really understand the virology, there's no other conclusion than this virus was engineered.
12: Man-made and engineered and very deliberate to behave the way that it did. Dr. Robert Redfield,
13: very deliberate.
12: Only got 2 minutes left, but there's one other thing. You mentioned some dates involved there with some studies and some reports and the gain of function. Ashley Moody, senator from Florida, yesterday asked specifically about the dates involved in the pardon that Anthony Fauci obtained. It goes back to 2014. Does that sort of overlap in any way with the timeline that you're looking at with regard to his use of gain of function?
13: He's a little earlier. The big experiments in gain of function that originally were done in Netherlands and in Wisconsin were about 2012. All right. Fauci wrote an op-ed in the Washington Post at that time with Collins, and you can pull it up and read it. It's very prophetic, because he argues for gain-of-function research as being critical to, you know, the future of science and all of us.
12: But when did the Obama administration end gain-of-function research?
13: 2014.
12: That's when his pardon begins. So in other words, I mean, just extrapolating, it was against the law to do gain-of-function research. If he continued to do it, he would have been breaking the law. But now he has a pardon to cover that, doesn't he?
13: Yeah. 2014 is when Obama canceled it, and I mean, clearly he misled, you know, he misled the American people, he misled Congress,
12: and he misled you, and he misled the president, and all the people making those decisions. Dr. Redfield, let's regroup.
13: I will, I will argue one thing, that when he did say things that were incorrect, I had no difficulty challenging him and telling him I didn't think he was correct. I told the president very clearly I thought this virus came from the Chinese lab in January. Tony said he guaranteed it came from the wet market.
12: You are definitely on the record with that. We remember. We do. We remembered the former CDC director, Dr. Robert Redfield, one of the good guys in this whole episode. Thank you, sir. Great talking with you.
13: Yeah, God bless you. Bye-bye.
12: I want to remind you here, this is the next to last day for my Food for the Poor campaign, where you can donate to LarryOshow.com. 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
7: With SRN News, I'm Mary Rose. President Trump says the U.S. is keeping up military pressure on Iran, warning that American strikes will continue until Tehran can no longer threaten U.S. interests. The White House says Iran has broken past agreements and continues to target shipping and American personnel. A Republican senator from Missouri is pushing legislation aimed at preventing judge shopping in federal courts.
27: Senator Eric Schmidt has introduced the Boasberg Act, named after U.S. District Judge Jeb Boasberg, who is accused of being a rogue judge and has repeatedly handled high-profile cases against President Trump's agenda. Schmidt says the measure would require random assignment of federal cases, increased transparency, and impose penalties for attempts to manipulate the process.
7: Ken Lorman reporting. This is SRN News.
28: So the DFL burned through an $18 billion surplus like it was Tim Walz horking down a pronto pup at the Minnesota State Fair. The state's heading for a deficit, and that means taxes, and that means, hello, things gotta change. Tune in for the one surplus left in Minnesota, the surplus of hope, truth, and fun on the Northern Alliance Radio Network. 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
1: 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Sunny skies throughout the day, highs near 85, tonight's low near 60 right now in the Twin Cities. It's 85 degrees, sunny skies, northeast winds at about 10 miles an hour.
2: Hi, I'm Dahlia Alakidi. Just call me Dahlia. I am the Republican endorsed candidate for Congress against Ilhan Omar. Earning the endorsement is important. It takes a lot of work and the right ideas. I'll bring that same commitment to winning and serving you in Congress. So vote for me in the primary on August 11 and let's fire Ilhan Omar. I'm Dahlia and I approve this message.
1: Paid for by the Dahlia for Congress Campaign Committee.
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4: During the War for Independence, General George Washington, the man we refer to today as the father of our country, led American troops through military defeat after defeat. And in the bitter winter of 1777, he wrote this somber note to a friend in Philadelphia. Quote, "You might have tracked our army from White Marsh to Valley Forge by the blood on their feet," end of quote. Many soldiers continued to march through the deep snows of Pennsylvania without shoes. Others suffered from disease, hunger, and freezing conditions. Nearly 2,000 of Washington's men died. Yet George Washington did not lose faith. Amid the hardship, loss, and uncertainty of Valley Forge, he turned to God in prayer. At a time when our nation once again faces division and uncertainty, may we follow Washington's example, kneeling humbly, praying faithfully, and asking God to guide the future of America.
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10: 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If you're a first-time listener, thank you for stopping by. As always, I'm your host, Josh Lilquist, each and every week with my good friend and my good pal, Mr. Blue Man Group. Today, it's been a while since I said that. Al, how the heck are you doing today?
29: You know, I feel pretty good, Josh. Ready to go. The markets are
0: crazy, but good crazy.
10: Yeah, you're feeling so good if you were a dog, your tail be wagging. And you are right. The markets have been pretty crazy over the past, well, for a long time, we'll call it. But this week was very interesting. We had there's some earnings happening this week. You know, on Wednesday, market was down. It was a lackluster day for some people that were looking at it.
0: Pretty sizable down day.
10: Yeah, and then you got Thursday where you had Chipotle was up bigly. You had Microsoft that had a huge impact on the market. You also had Meta onto the downside in the market. So you had some, I mean, these are 10 and 20% moves that we're seeing in one day.
0: Yeah, these are big moves. Two days in a row, big moves. Microsoft really was the emphasis, really the catalyst that drove the market on Thursday.
10: Yeah, it's interesting. I mean, things like that are moving these markets, but it spells so much opportunity. And I want to discuss that on the show here today, that how much opportunity that we are seeing right now with these markets now and moving forward. But before we do that, our sponsor, Trading Academy, on their 30th year, teaching people just like you how to invest and trade in the financial markets. Whether you're brand new to the markets, don't know a stock from a stick, or you're a seasoned investor, Trading Academy is the leader in financial education. They host live events across the area. If you're listening to the show, they have live, local, in-person trading and investing workshops for income strategies and for retirement strategies. If you're in these locations, if you're listening to the show, you are, you can just text the word trade to the number 210-210 for investing and trading workshops that we host all across the area at local areas, whether it's during the day, the evenings, weekdays, and weekends. Anybody can attend. I'll actually give away seats a little bit later as well, but just by texting the word trade to the number 210-210. But Al, as we have these crazy markets, crazy means good these days, and opportunities are endless. Mm-hmm. And that's why we're seeing so many people right now come into these workshops that want to take advantage of these opportunities. And you're seeing some phenomenal opportunities with options, stocks, futures, Forex, these different types of vehicles in the market. We're going to discuss this as we get into the show here today, probably the second, third, and fourth segments here. But Al, with these opportunities, how are you helping people that are coming to these workshops take advantage of these markets, but do that with confidence?
0: Well, first of all, it's exciting to see the number of people that are coming in that finally want to do something. They want to take more control over what they have, because even though, you know, we've got people out there that supposedly manage their money, they're just not getting the kind of returns that they want. And this is a challenging market that we've got here. So people understand they need to have education and need to have knowledge to take advantage of these movements which are out there.
10: Well, it's the challenge a lot of times, Al, is those emotions. When you have a day like Wednesday that was down pretty large, and then you have a day on Thursday where you had a big jump right away in the morning. So those emotions is that challenge for people.
0: Well, emotions are one of the things that will hurt you as an investor or trader. You have to control those emotions if you want to really be successful in these markets. How do you do that? Emotions are things we're born with, and that's a good thing for most of our daily lives. But as far as trading and investing, your emotions are probably the major thing that's going to mess things up for you. So how do you control them? Well, you have to make this more mechanical. You have to use something that just maybe forces you to go through a certain number of steps to get to the end result. That's what a strategy we have called Core Strategy does. It's a six-step process based on a set of rules that gets you to the point of determining or identifying the most important thing that really is necessary in the markets, and that's finding the right entry price. That if you can't find the right entry price for a stock or any other kind of financial instrument, then you're not going to have a good risk management strategy, and you're also not going to be able to realize the maximum profits that are available there. So we talk to our students about our core strategy, how it works, why it works, why our students use it, not just for trading stocks, but for options or futures or the foreign exchange market or crypto. And this is what is really a great benefit that our students have, is that we can help them make this more simple than people have a tendency to make this too confusing.
10: That's a good point, Al. And I think that's a challenge with a lot of people that want to get started. So when people are new and they don't really know what to do, you have to keep it simple. What are some of the things that you're seeing in these workshops help people get started?
0: Well, we talk to people about why price moves. And when you think about it, no matter what you're investing in or trading, and by the way, the difference between trading and investing is just time. A trader or trading is something that is done or is done by somebody who wants to be in and out of something with income potential, which means short term. That can, short term can mean different things to different people.
10: It could be weeks, days. It could be a couple minutes.
0: Absolutely.
10: You dictate that based on, like you said, the time.
0: You dictate that, and then we build a plan around that for you.
10: So anybody can be able to, well, let me rephrase that. People have the opportunity to do this if they follow the rules.
0: That's exactly right. And those rules are what is going to control those emotions. But what we want people to understand is that there is a reason that price moves. What's the most

0: something stops them from moving.
1: Yep.
0: So the two things that are important to identify, what causes them to move in the first place and what stops them from moving and creates a movement in the opposite direction.
1: Yep.
0: That's part of what our core strategy does. And it's very simple. It's just following the people that have enough money to make something move in one direction and stop it from moving and cause it to go in a different direction.
1: Correct. And that's really what it comes down to, Al, is supply and demand. Supply is an over more sellers. Demand would be more buyers. And when you can identify where the potential buyers and sellers are, that's where you have rules in place, steps, and then you have to have the discipline to follow it. And I know a lot of people listening right now want to learn those rules. They want to learn those steps. It all starts, and you can be introduced to some of the stuff that we're talking about on the show here on Investing and Trading Live in these free investing and trading workshops that I'm going to give away seats to right now. Just by texting the word trade to the number 210-210. You got to do that right now. If you're driving, you might want to pull over. Text the word trade to the number 210-210 for two seats for a free trading and investing workshop live, local, and in person near you. When you do that, you'll get a text right back. Click the link and you can pick your own seat and date there. Text the word trade to the number 210-210. We have a lot more to discuss. Folks, don't turn that dial. This is Josh and Al, Investing and Trading Live. 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
1: 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I've been giving away seats too. 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Anybody can attend. We have so many people flocking the gates coming in and taking advantage of these opportunities and learning what the concepts are in these free trading and investing workshops local near you. 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Self-proclaimed, I might say. So, Al, with this next segment here, we have, you know, what we talked about in the last segment, the crazy markets, which spells opportunities. We had these big moves over the course of the week. And it really, it almost happens every single week. So we're saying this like, oh my God, it's happening again.

0: this week? Well, it's pretty much every single week we see big moves to the upside, opportunities there. We're seeing big moves to the downside, opportunities there. And that's different stocks in different days. So you're seeing a challenge for people that really don't have a plan and a strategy, because they go through these emotions. It's almost like a roller coaster.
1: Right.
0: They go through the roller coaster of fear and greed, or euphoria and sadness. And in these workshops that we're giving away seats to, for that people that just text the word trade to the number 210-210, people are coming in for several reasons, and everybody has usually some sort of different reason. Some people just want an income strategy on top of their job. Some people are looking for an income strategy because they want to have this their full-time job. Others are looking to protect their 401ks and IRAs because hopefully they're at near all-time highs, but we know that contributions, sometimes those contributions are just paying the fees and that's it. So we're seeing people that want to eliminate those fees, or at least minimize those fees. And Trading Academy has strategies for those. We introduce you to those concepts in these workshops as well. We're looking at people that are coming in. They need to speed up those retirement accounts. They need to add more to them quicker because they're getting near retirement. And now is the time to do that, because you don't want to go to that point and then at 60, 50, 55, 60, 70, whatever that retirement year is for some people. And they don't want to have to say, honey, I wish we had done something different. Right. So they're taking advantage of the opportunities right now. So on this segment here, let's talk about the income opportunity first, because people are probably driving right now, going to work, coming back from work, or just going to the beach, whatever that may be. And they're saying, you know what, it'd be nice to have something on top of my job or as my main income stream. Now, the markets has an opportunity to do that. There are several vehicles that are designed for that. We all know the stock market. It's a great thing out there. It's probably one of the best inventions ever made, you know, many, many, many, many years ago. They traded tulips, and then stocks came into play. Now, people that are looking to have an income strategy, they don't want to use all their capital as well. So say, for example, someone has, I don't know, $5,000 or $10,000 set aside, and they want to be able to utilize with the markets, but they're saying, you know, to their friends or their family, I just don't know what to do with it. So I don't know how to start. How are you helping people get started with income strategies, but also selecting the right vehicle that's going to be designed for their goals or objectives?
1: Yeah, that's a great question. Speaking of vehicles, there are different assets that can be used in these markets for different things. If you're looking for income, there's a vehicle, or each asset has a personality, I guess I would say, and you need to understand what those personalities are. But that's what's going to help you to achieve a goal based on whether you're looking for income or you're just building wealth or protecting wealth. We're seeing more and more people coming in now, Josh, that are looking for additional income. I mean, the cost of living has gone up significantly, and the salaries have not gone up to keep pace with it. So a lot of people are finding themselves in a situation now where they're having to cut back on some of the things that they used to do from an enjoyment standpoint. They're cutting back on the amount of money that they can put into a retirement account, because whatever you have for retirement, the money that's in there came from extra money that you had after whatever your paycheck was, after it went to pay bills, have a little bit of fun in your life. And if you're raising kids, you know how expensive that has always been, but even more so now.
0: Well, just put them in sports. I just paid almost $1,000 for soccer.
1: Yeah.
0: It was crazy.
1: Yeah. And that it's unbelievable. It's soccer, hockey, all those.
0: Hockey is worse. Yeah.
1: Hockey is worse, right?
0: Hockey families know what I'm talking about.
1: Exactly. So the cost of living just has gone up, and people's salaries have not kept pace with it. So they want to know how to generate additional income. Or, you know what? We see a lot of people that come in, Josh, that have a passion for something. Maybe it's music or art. And they know that that's what they want to do, but the income isn't there that they need. So those people are looking for an additional source of income to kind of fund that passion. And I think you're really lucky. If you have something like that you love to do and you're good at it, why not do that? Spend more, you know, your time is the most valuable asset you have. And unfortunately, we spend way too much of it on a job that most people don't like. Or maybe two jobs or three jobs. The people that are truly financially successful in this country have multiple sources of income. In one might not even be a job. It may just be that they're generating income from the financial markets or real estate. In the financial markets, that's not just the stock market. We're talking about there's a bond market, the crypto market, the options market, the futures market, the foreign exchange market. So if you're looking for income, what if there was an ideal, I guess this is what we would consider kind of the ideal way to do it. Use something that gives you the ability to get into it and out of it with a full profit in a short period of time with potentially higher rates of return that you're getting in many of the things that you're investing in right now. That's what we're talking about when we talk about the income assets that are available. All of the big players, the smart money, the institutions, Wall Street banks, the hedge funds, the professional traders, they're all using these short-term income strategies, even though they're telling you what? Wall Street's going to tell you just to put together a portfolio and just hold on to it and don't worry about movements. What the people that are truly successful are doing is they're taking advantage of these movements. Volatility that we're seeing in these markets now, that doesn't destroy wealth. It simply moves it from one place to another. So how do you find where that is? Well, you follow the people that are moving their money. You follow the money. And unfortunately, most people just kind of look at, if you're looking at a chart, you're probably just looking at something like volume or maybe a technical indicator that's a lagging indicator. In other words, the move's already taken place by the time it tells you that it's taken place. But the real pressure, the movement in stocks or any financial asset starts before the chart shows it, that shows it in an obvious way. A lot of people just look at volume or price movement. Well, once price has moved, once you see the huge volume, a good part of the move is already gone. So how do you find where that is going to happen? Because there are things that are happening kind of that you don't see necessarily, that most people don't see, because the people that are moving price, they want to hide it. They don't want you to know what they're doing until after they've done it. So our core strategy is designed to get you to the point where you can identify what they're trying to hide so you can have a trade placed and just kind of let them provide the profit for you. So we want to be in a trade before that volume hits, before the price moves, because as soon as it starts moving, you're missing out on a lot of the profits that's there. So
0: yeah, and I think you're talking about a lot of different things here that our listeners all across the country, as a matter of fact, across the world on the podcast, when they listen to the Investing and Trading Lab podcast, it's really getting those wheels to starting to turn, because they're thinking, okay, well, all I need is to be able to do this, this, and this. But it's more than just listening to it. You have to understand what that is, but you have to learn about those concepts and techniques before you even get started. And that's why we discuss these concepts and techniques in these free investing and trading workshops that we host all across the country. If you're listening to the show, we have a location, probably several locations, very close to your backyard, and you can come into these workshops and ask questions. See what, you know, whatever you're looking for, if it's an income strategy, whatever that may be. So come into one of these workshops. I'd like to invite you just by texting the word trade to the number 210-210 right now for two seats. That's text trade to the number 210-210. When you do that, you will get a text right back. It'll be a bunch of numbers and letters, just like those regular links. All you need to do is click that link and it'll take you straight to our website. And then you can pick your own seat and date there and location, since we do have multiple locations across the area. If you're listening to the old radio waves very close to you, text the word trade to the number 210-210. Now, Alan, these workshops, you discuss those income strategies, but those vehicles that you were just talking about earlier, futures, forex, options, even the stock market, and just talk about some of the things that we discuss in these workshops, or we'll say the perks that some of these different vehicles have, for example, futures and forex.
1: Right. Well, the two that you just mentioned, the futures market and the forex market, that's the foreign exchange market. They trade almost 24 hours a day. So a lot of people say, well, you know, I work during the stock market hours. I just don't have the ability to participate. Well, you don't have to. You've got almost 24 hours during the day to trade these assets, these different assets. And they also have what we call leverage, which allows you to take a small amount of money that controls a multiple of it, very much like a mortgage on a house. You know, if you own a $400,000 house, maybe you bought that house with a mortgage that's only like $30,000 or $40,000. That's a significant amount of leverage. You can do that in these markets also. The futures market, the foreign exchange market, the options market, they all have leverage and they can be used as futures, especially for very short-term trading. So if you're looking at maybe doing this as your primary source of income, you are in a situation where your goal is to have income on a very short-term basis, futures might be the right asset for you. Maybe you can use options that way. Options can be used short-term, more mid-term, and then long-term. And then Forex. Learn what the personalities of those assets are, and let's find one or two that really are appropriate for you. In the class that Josh is talking about, we kind of lay the groundwork there and talk to you about what we do for our students, which is put together a personal trade plan that is going to include the right asset or assets for them and the style of trading or investing that's going to help them to get to their goals in the best way possible. What we want to try to do is get across to people that you don't have to be afraid of these assets. And that's one of the things people say, oh, we've heard these terrible stories about people that lost everything trading Forex or futures or options. Well, people lose money doing all sorts of things, and typically because they don't do it right. They don't understand what they're doing.
0: For example, Al, I did the same thing recently when I was trying to bake a cake. I tried baking a cake, and I ruined the whole thing.
1: Sure.
0: It was because I did not use a recipe.
1: Didn't use a recipe.
0: I skimmed it, we'll say. I skimmed the recipe, and let's just say it didn't go very well, so I would need to follow those steps, follow those rules. So that's the reason in trading and investing why people struggle is if they just go out there and just guess.
1: And that's what they do. Basically, most people are guessing at what to do. They're hoping that things work out. Or maybe they're listening to some of the pundits out there that are giving forecasts. You know, there was a book that recently written by David Drummonds called The Contrarian Investment Strategy. In that book, he went over 50 years of data as basically kind of grading the forecast from the pros. 80 to 90% of them are wrong. Yeah. So people sometimes are using something that isn't going to give them the right opportunity to be successful. And really, it's to keep it as simple as possible, why not just follow the people that are moving price?
0: Yeah, and that's those institutions, Al, because that's where the big money is who moves the markets. And what you're alluding to, people are looking at YouTube and old books that are just literature, right? And how much can you actually, what type of a skill can you build out of a book or watching a video? Absolutely nothing. So that's why people struggle, is they're searching for information. Well, information is really entertainment. And that's why you need live, local, in-person training or introductions to these techniques and concepts that we've been discussing, because that's how people learn, is face-to-face. And that's why we have these local workshops I want to give away seats to, live, local, in person, for trading and investing, whether it's short-term income strategies or long-term wealth. Just text the word trade to the number 210-210 right now for two seats. If you're driving, pull over. Text the word trade to the number 210-210 right now for two seats for a free trading and investing workshop, live, local, and in person near you. Folks, don't turn that dial. We're going to talk about retirement coming up next. We have a lot of people looking to retire or have retired and want to protect those accounts. This is Josh and Al, Investing and Trading Live. We will be right back. What if the next chapter of your life could be the one where everything changes? For so many, investing feels confusing, overwhelming, even impossible. But the truth is, wealth isn't just for the lucky or the elite. It's for anyone willing to learn the rules of the game. This week, you're invited to a free trading and investing workshop right here in your local area. 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
0: 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I am your host, Josh Lilquist. On the last segment, we talked about those income strategies, whether it's short-term, long-term. The cool thing about income strategies with the markets is you dictate that time, schedule, and capital. Why is that? Because there are multiple vehicles out there, or what we call asset classes. Asset classes, which would be futures, forex, options, stocks. They are designed to do different things. And we introduce you to those different things in these free trading and investing workshops that we've had a lot of people texting into for these live local in-person workshops. If you'd like to attend and understand and learn more about those techniques and concepts on income strategies, just text the word trade to the number 210-210 right now for two seats. Text the word trade to the number 210-210. When you do that, you will get a text right back. It'll be a link to the landing page. All you need to do is click that link and it'll take you to that landing page and you can pick your own seat, date, and time there. If you do miss that, we'll ensure that Ronnie gives you a call to make sure that you find those dates that you want for you and your family. Text the word trade to the number 210-210. That's one for you and one for a friend. Also, follow and subscribe to the Investing and Trading Live podcast wherever you listen to your podcasts, on Apple Podcast, iHeartRadio, Spotify, and the Odyssey app. Al, on this next segment, as I mentioned in the last segment, I want to discuss retirement. That's the time of year, or I should say the time of the people, everyone's life, where they want to enjoy their life. But it's interesting as people sometimes wait too long to retire. And it's not really because they want to work forever. They really train their mind to think that they want to work forever, but it's because they have to. And it's because they don't have enough. Your traditional 401k is just not getting people to the promised land, which is retirement. Why? Because there's so much in fees that come along. You're in a buy and hope strategy, or long term is what they like to call it. Invest for the long term. Well, if you look at the data, I'm sure, Al, you probably have some stats on the average 401k balance at retirement that people have. And we all know that's just not enough to retire. So people need to build those accounts on their terms. They need to use the right asset class on their terms. They need to be able to protect those accounts in down markets. The good thing for some people is a lot of people that have 401ks probably haven't experienced a down market yet. Right. Yes, we've had some drops in the markets, which create more opportunities, but we know that there's always going to be drops in the market, and you can't afford for that to happen when you're getting near retirement. So we're seeing people that want to learn how to protect those accounts. So in these free investing and trading workshops that people have been coming into, we discuss these concepts, and they come in with it just by texting the word trade to the number 210-210. We discuss those concepts on protecting retirement accounts, but also having the opportunity to build them on their terms. How are you helping people get started with those retirement accounts? What are some of the things you can actually do if you have a retirement account with, say, for example, your work, your employer, or if you direct your own IRAs?
1: Well, I think, first of all, people need to understand what they have in their retirement accounts. We have been sold on the fact that if you just have a 401k set up, make some choices, put some money in every time you get a paycheck, some money is going to go into those choices. Just don't worry about it. Hold on. You don't have to do anything with them, and then you're going to have all this money when you retire. And what people are finding is that they don't have all that money when they retire. One of the problems is they're not managing what's in their 401ks. And people are going to go, what do you mean managing it? Well, you have the ability in almost every 401k out there now to make changes, to make you to rotate into something that might be doing better than something else, or maybe rotating out of like the stock market and into maybe more of a fixed income portion of your 401k for while if the market's crashing. I mean, you have the ability to do that, but the first thing you need to know is what is in your 401k. Most people out there, when I do these classes, Josh, I ask people, you know, how many of you know exactly what you have in your 401ks? And most of the people who just kind of sit there with a blank look on their face, they've basically forgotten or never really knew what it was in the first place. So that's where you start. Now, the other thing is you, and Josh, you mentioned one thing that is a negative with a lot of, employer-sponsored retirement plans, and that's the fees.
0: Yeah, that's that four-letter F word, Al.
1: It is. It's the family acceptable one.
0: Mm-hmm.
1: And what we want you to understand is that the impact of those fees, which might seem small to you, are significant over time. If you're looking at 2%, maybe you've got a mutual fund, and the mutual fund is taking money out, and so is your plan sponsor. Let's say it's 2% a year. That 2% is going to cost you 50 to 75% of what you could have in your retirement account. Think about it. That's a huge number. And the reason is every dollar that's taken out by that 2% is no longer compounding and growing for you over time. So what can you do? Well, again, like I said, understand what you have. And then maybe what you want to do is maybe do something in addition to the 401k. It's with some 401ks now, you have the ability to do managing it and having more choices than you might even have thought you had. But for a lot of people, they want to do something outside of a 401k or 403b. You know, if you have a company match, that's free money. That's money you want to take. That's the easiest money there is. But what a lot of our students do is, instead of putting additional money into something that's going to give you mediocre returns with high fees, and basically no way to provide protection, maybe they'll set up a self-directed IRA. And in that self-directed IRA, there are no fees. There may be, you know, transaction costs, but there's no fees to have that self-directed 401k. You can do stocks, mutual funds. You can do options for the foreign exchange market, futures, crypto, real estate. You have a lot of choices there, but you also, very importantly, can have protection on your assets, which is very hard, if not impossible, to do with a typical employer-sponsored plan. You can use the leveraged assets we talked about, where you can take a small amount of money and still have the opportunity for, I'm going to call them outsized returns. You can participate in things that are available 24 hours a day. So those are some of the things that we want to talk about in classes. You know, we spend time talking about the different financial vehicles that are available in retirement accounts. But the real problem, Josh, is that we have a retirement crisis in this country that seems to be growing all the time. And unfortunately, a lot of people, when they retire, realize, you know, I've got enough money to maybe last me, you know, 2 or 3 years, but 10, 20, 30, 40 years, I'm way short. So what do you do? Unfortunately, some people take risks that they shouldn't be taking.
0: Yeah.
1: They start to do things that they, with things they don't understand. They're not trained on how to do it.
0: Yep.
1: So the important thing, you know, before that, something like that happens, be prepared. Understand what you have available, what the opportunities are. Know how to manage risk, because that's one thing I guess we haven't really talked about much today.
0: We'll get that in the next segment here, I think.
1: Yeah, but managing risk is so important. Every professional trader that's successful will tell you the first thing they do before they put their money into anything is look at how much they could lose. And if they can't control that or manage it successfully, they won't do that trade.
0: Yeah, that's important, is having that risk management. But there are a lot of people listening, Al, that are also, they have IRAs that they may direct themselves. And
1: right.
0: And I was actually having a conversation a while back with someone, and they were talking about, you know, they had X amount in their IRA. And I believe, I don't know, it's like $300,000-$400,000 or something like that.
1: Mm-hmm.
0: And they had it all invested in the market. So when it went up, you know, when the market went up, they were feeling good. But when it went down, they were like, why am I losing? It seems like way more than I'm earning when it goes up. And that was some of the concerns mm-hmm. that they had. And a lot of time is they're just scared to lose it. So they do leave it in there because they say, oh, I haven't sold it yet. Well, right. What goes down can continue to go down. So we're seeing people that have those self-directed IRAs and they want to be able to protect them on their terms. They want to be able to direct them on their terms as well. But as you mentioned, people have those accounts, but they know it's going to last a few years, but it's not going to last retirement. So there are strategies that we discuss in these free trading and investing workshops that allow people to use leverage, which means you can use less capital. So you do want to keep some of your capital in cash, which is obviously not at risk. And by using leverage, those dollars act like more. So it'll act like more than what you have in there. So it gives you that buying power. So rather than putting it all in the market with stocks, which is 100% at risk, or ETFs, people think they're less risky in ETFs. Well, they're traded just like a stock. It takes the actual capital to purchase them. But people want to use less money. And that's what we discuss in those investing workshops on 401ks and IRAs, but having the opportunity to do it on your terms. And I think that's a big thing, Alice. People want it their own terms. They want to be able to remove those fees or at least minimize them and keep more of their capital. That's what it's all about, Al, is keeping your money. And we have these free investing and trading workshops. I'd like to invite you to begin to understand what these concepts on retirement are, specifically 401ks, IRAs, the opportunities you have within those. To come into those, just text the word trade to the number 210-210 right now for two seats for that free investing and trading workshop on retirement. Text the word trade to the number 210-210. If you're driving, you might want to pull over. These are about hour and a half long. When you do that, you can pick your own seat and date and location. So if you're listening to the show, we have a location near you. Text trade to the number 210-210. We got a lot more to discuss. Stay tuned. This is Josh and Al. We will be right back.
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9: During the War for Independence, General George Washington, the man we refer to today as the father of our country, led American troops through military defeat after defeat. And in the bitter winter of 1777, he wrote this somber note to a friend in Philadelphia. Quote, "You might have tracked our army from White Marsh to Valley Forge by the blood on their feet," end of quote. Many soldiers continued to march through the deep snows of Pennsylvania without shoes. Others suffered from disease, hunger, and freezing conditions. Nearly 2,000 of Washington's men died. Yet George Washington did not lose faith. Amid the hardship, loss, and uncertainty of Valley Forge, he turned to God in prayer. At a time when our nation once again faces division and uncertainty, may we follow Washington's example, kneeling humbly, praying faithfully, and asking God to guide the future of America.
0: 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I am your host, Josh Lilquist. On the last segment, we covered retirement techniques, topics, and strategies that are designed to continue to build once you get into retirement. Because the last thing you want to do is have that retirement bucket or your monies that you have in your 401k or your IRA and just have them start to disappear and at one point it's gone. Then you're sitting there and saying, honey, we wish we should have done something different. So that's what the cool thing about a lot of people that are coming to these free trading and investing workshops is they don't want to fall down that rabbit hole to miss out on the opportunities, but also to run out of money. So what they're doing is they're looking for strategies that are designed to continue to build those retirement accounts into retirement. And then the cool thing, Al, is they want to leave a legacy for right. their family. If that's you, if you're looking to understand what those techniques and concepts are, all you got to do is come into one of our trading and investing workshops that we do live, local, in person, with not a robot, but a real person. And we have facilities across the country where we have these workshops and academies near you. If you're listening to the show, we all know the radio waves only go so far. We have a location very close to you, probably multiple. So to come into one of these free investing and trading workshops, all you got to do is text the word trade to the number 210-210 right now for two seats for an investing and trading workshop, live, local, and in person near you. Al teaches these. I teach these as well. We have a good time talking about the do's and the don'ts. Text the word trade to the number 210-210 for two seats. Also, follow and subscribe to the podcast. 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I like to listen to podcasts. So this next segment, Al, I do want to continue the discussion on retirement accounts because it is probably the most popular thing that people are looking to understand more about, especially these days, because everything's getting a heck of a lot more expensive. So people are thinking ahead now. The good thing, Al, is people are getting smarter. They're starting to think ahead and they're saying, okay, what can I do now to ensure when I get to retirement, I'm going to be safe and I'm going to be protected and I'm going to be able to live those golden years of retirement and not spend those golden years at the Golden Arches. So I want to continue talking through that because we, in the last segment, since we did talk about strategies that are designed to continue to build, we also need to protect those as well. Now, let's just say, I know we have a lot of listeners right now between 45 and 65 right now. That's a lot of our listeners.
1: Right.
0: And if you're listening right now and you're between 45 and 65, you're going to at one point want to retire or not have the choice and have to retire. So you're going to need enough capital built up to do that. Okay. So we have a couple different choices now. You can either wait until you get to retirement and then figure it out, which is not what a lot of people are looking to do, or you can act now and start to build those. So, Al, a lot of those 45 to 65-year-olds feel like they don't have enough to retire on.
1: Correct.
0: What can they do now, and what do we discuss in these workshops to do things now to have that opportunity to build those so they do have enough for later?
1: Well, I think it comes down to what's available for them. You know, most people have been conditioned to believe that all they need to do is put money into these panaceas, the magic bullet, the 401k, the 403b, and you'll be fine. What we're finding is that people aren't fine. And a lot of the younger people, the people that are maybe closer to the 40, 50 age range, they're seeing their parents, and maybe they're reading articles, because there's a lot of articles that have come out recently that talk about the retirement crisis and how unprepared people are. And they're taking that seriously now. And just understand, any problem that you refuse to confront is just going to keep repeating itself until you face it. So a lot of people now are willing to face it. Either they are in retirement and they need to do something different without taking chances, without being too risky, or they are not ready for retirement yet and they want to make sure that they are. And by the way, it's never too late to start. Some people come in and say, yeah, I'm 55, I'm 57, it may be too late for me. It is never too late. There's always something that you can do to help yourself in whatever situation you are. Wherever you are now, that doesn't mean you have to stay there. That is not necessarily where you are meant to be or where you have to stay. So learn what is available for you. Learn what's available that you feel comfortable with, that you feel that maybe someone like us can help you to do with confidence. And really, it's about having a system, a plan. And having that plan and that system means that you don't have to just rely on opinions. You don't have to rely on emotions. Excuse me. You don't have to rely on your reactions to things. You're going to be able to do this in a way that you have confidence, knowing that whatever the situation is in the economy or the markets, that you have a strategy or a way of addressing that is comfortable for you in a way that you can do this on a repeatable basis with success. And, you know, trading isn't about chasing results. It's about building a process that's going to guide every decision that you make with clarity. And that's what we do. We help you put together that plan, that process that is specific to you, because everybody's a little different as to what they need. And here's the other thing to consider. When you go into retirement, let's just say you have $800,000 in your retirement account. First of all, know that that's not all yours. You're going to pay taxes on that. And then a couple of the things that are important that don't always get taken into consideration when somebody puts together a retirement plan for you are, number one, your health. You cannot control necessarily what happens to you health-wise, and that could have a huge impact on what you have and what you have to have in retirement. And the other is just personal changes. Whatever your lifestyle looks like now may not be the way it looks in 2 years or 5 years or 10 years from now. So whatever plan, if you have a plan, that you're relying on may not be adequate. You might need to change the rate of return you get to be able to maintain your lifestyle, or if you're looking at elevating your lifestyle. What that is probably going to mean for most of you is that you're going to have to learn some of the assets that we talk about, these, especially the income producing assets that give you the opportunity to use a smaller amount of money to control something that's a multiple of it. And also to be able to do these things in a way where you have that short-term income from it.
0: Yeah.
1: Now, you're not at a point anymore, especially when you go into retirement, where you're putting something together that you're supposed to hold on to for 20 or 30 years. You need money now. You need income now. And that means using maybe something like options or futures or the foreign exchange market. But do it with guidance and support and the right education. Trading successfully is a skill. It's a skill that requires more than just acquiring knowledge from videos. It demands discipline, a trading plan, patience, and the ability to adapt to changing market conditions.
0: Yeah. Well, what is that magic number to retire on? I mean, I did some research as you were talking, and Yahoo Finance says, you know, a common benchmark is about $977,000 to $1.6 million. And this is in Florida. I did Florida for our example here. Mm-hmm. So you need between $977,000 to $1.6 million in savings for a 20 to 30 year retirement. So if you think about that, that's only $75,000 a year. Because, for example, $1 million plus Social Security, which is around $35,000 a year for a couple, supports mm-hmm. $75,000 in annual spending. Mm-hmm. Which, you know, quite frankly, $75,000 a year, it's not a lot. I mean, what goes up when you retire? Your health care. You probably
1: exactly.
0: want to travel and do some things that you've always been wanting to do. So if you have less than, according to this this report, if you have less than $977,000 to $1.6 million, you might want to think about learning the skills and strategies to start to build those now for that time. So as I mentioned, if you're between 45 and 65, which is a lot of our listeners right now, now is the time to do that, because it does take time to build those accounts. And I'd like to help you do that. We have free trading and investing workshops that discuss these strategies and these concepts that are designed to help you build for later. So to come into one of these free trading and investing workshops to get those, you know, that understanding of these markets, just text the word trade to the number 210-210 for two seats for a free trading and investing workshop, live, local, and in person near you. Text the word trade to the number 210-210. Al, we've had a great discussion here today. Hit them with today's tip of the week.
1: Well, you know, too many let other people make decisions for them. So if you want to become successful, stop listening to negative voices. Surround yourself instead with positive voices, people functioning at a higher frequency. Study and follow what they do if they've already achieved success. Stop being afraid of what could go wrong and start being positive about what could go right. Too many people spend time looking back when you've got so much to look forward to. Just remember, you're the author of your life. If you don't like a chapter, write a new one.
0: I like that. And, you know, one of the things is you no longer have to look through that rearview mirror. Look through the windshield and look and see what you have moving forward. And go get those. it does take some action. It takes action to get started and to do different things. And that action is taking charge in your finances, doing that now, doing that today for your future. And who knows, maybe for your family's future as well. Come into one of these free trading and investing workshops that we do live, local, and in person near you just by texting the word trade to the number 210-210 for two seats for an investing workshop near you. Text the word trade to the number 210-210. 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
11: With SRN News, I'm Mary Rose. President Trump says the U.S. is keeping up military pressure on Iran, warning that American strikes will continue until Tehran can no longer threaten U.S. interests. The White House says Iran has broken past agreements and continues to target shipping and American personnel. The State Department is urging Americans to intend Middle Eastern countries to stay alert as tensions rise. Fire officials in the Pacific Northwest are bracing for a weekend of extreme wildfire conditions. The National Weather Service has posted red flag warnings across Oregon and Washington east of the Cascades, with some areas being issued an extremely rare, particularly dangerous situation red flag warning reserved for the most extreme fire conditions. This is SRN News.
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22: Morning, glory, and evening, grace, America. I'm Hugh Hewitt, joined now by the Majority Leader of the United States Senate, Senator John Thune of South Dakota. Senator, good to have you back on. Thank you for joining me today. I got a lot of stuff to cover with you, and I always start with my personal favorite, which is judicial confirmation. It might surprise you, but I don't read the MIT Technology Review on a regular basis. This sounds wild. Tell us about it.
23: Well, as of this week, any biotech company with an experimental drug has a clear path to selling it to consumers. This is a so-called right to try rule. And so if you live in you live anywhere, you can go to Montana and perhaps you've read about some, you know, special treatment that's being developed by Eli Lilly or Merck or something. And although it's only at stage one of clinical trials, you can get that by essentially invoking the right to try. You sign a write-off, a disclaimer foregoing any chance of litigation, and you try whatever drug it might be. It might be a wellness drug. It might be for a rare drug that's only had 10 people test it. It's a big thing, and I think it will become a bigger thing. I think you'll see this more and more in more states. So keep an eye out on right to try.
22: Now, John Ellis, Mexico has made a big business out of this for years. I've known people who've gone to Mexico to try everything from the idiotic Laetril to third-generation drugs supervised by physicians of great credentials. Doesn't the FDA have a role in this? I mean, or is it like dope? Dope is illegal on the federal controlled substances, but every state that wants to legalize it. Is that where we're headed?
23: I think that's the latter. Yes, I do. And I think that's where we're headed. I think because so much work is being done that points to breakthrough therapies and breakthrough pharmaceutical breakthroughs, the demand for it is simply going to overwhelm opposition to it. And states like Montana, which are notoriously libertarian, can make a good deal of tax money out of it. So we'll see. But I think it's like gambling. Gambling started small, and it's now everywhere.
22: The libertarian streak in America is deep. Let's move to point number two about Democratic voters and whether they're likely to vote for the person who can beat Trump or the mainstream Republican, or whether they're going to go left. What's your data show you?
23: Well, in 2019, Gallup took a poll, and they said, for whom will you vote in the Democratic primaries in 2020? Somebody whose views align with yours or somebody who can beat Trump? And the result was 2-1 beat Trump. And thus, Joe Biden was the nominee, even though, he had been defeated in primary and caucus in the early going. This time, the Washington Post and the Washington Post and Ipsos have taken a poll, and they've asked, are you open to voting for a Democratic Socialist candidate for president in 2028? And the answer to that question from Democratic primary voters was 75% yes. That is I understand that the two questions are not exactly parallel, but that's an enormous change. And
22: in the last 2 weeks, Mr. El-Sayed, Dr. El-Sayed in Michigan, has surged past Haley Stevens in the most recent polls by double digit. It's astonishing to me that El-Sayed can win in Michigan, even in a Democratic primary. Are you surprised by that?
23: I've been very surprised. I mean, I wasn't surprised by Mondani because, it's New York City and, 14% of the electorate votes. And so, yes, it was going to go left. But the fact that, Sayed is doing well in Michigan and Hong is doing well in Wisconsin, and these congressional primaries that have produced Democratic Socialist victories points to a real problem for the Democratic Party, because 55% of the electorate generally won't consider a socialist candidate for president. So that's bad math for the Democrats.
22: And it's also Peggy Flanagan in Minnesota is a hard left. I like to say socialist in their mouth, Marxist in their mind, and communist in their heart. Troy Jackson in Maine, who replaced the kicked out Graham Plattner, he's just as wildly left. I think Tallarico in Texas is, but he's polling better than I thought as well. Tell us about Texas.
23: Well, Texas, you know, is a good barometer of whether there's going to be a blue wave, or whether there's going to be a mini blue wave, or whether there's going to be, you know, no blue wave. And a blue wave would point to a Tallarico victory in the Senate race and a very close gubernatorial race, with Governor Abbott probably pulling it out. So the most recent polling shows Tallarico ahead by 5 percentage points. The new Fox News poll shows him up by 3%.

0: Alaska. I'm really interested in Alaska. But if you just look at Iowa and Ohio, the Democrats are a little bit ahead in both races, and they have been since the beginning of the year. So that points to somewhere between a wave and a big wave. But that's before the Republicans have really, campaigned as hard as they can campaign and spent as much money as they can spend.
1: And they have an arsenal of money that I wish we had matched in our interceptors munitions pile. All right, let's finish with Annie Jacobson's book, which you tell me is about biowarfare. And I haven't read this. Is it going to keep me up at night?
0: Yeah, you don't want to read it. You'll jump out the window. So I urge your listeners not to read it. But there was a book published years ago by Richard Preston called Demon in the Freezer, which was sort of the best book of at the time about biological warfare. And it was a terrifying read. Annie Jacobson, who wrote a very good book about nuclear war, which was published, I think, 2 or 3 years ago, and was equally terrifying, has now published this book, Biological War, which is the most terrifying thing you'll ever read. So I urge your listeners not to buy the book.
1: Well, does she imagine a widely distributed capability to produce these agents? My brother's a PhD toxicologist. He's been telling me for years, don't worry about nukes. Worry about the fact that people can do cook-up bugs in their basement. Is that where she's going?
0: Well, the big thing is obviously the change that's taken place is the advance of artificial intelligence to, we're fairly close now to artificial superintelligence. So if you have that tool and you have some basic knowledge of how germs work, you can genetically modify those germs into a weapon. And given that open models are all around the world, and given that artificial superintelligence models will be inevitably in the possession of places like North Korea, it's a terrifying prospect and one that I think you have to make massive preparations for.
1: Well warned. Annie Jacobson, Biological War. John Ellis, editor-in-chief of News Items. Thank you, John. People should be reading News Items every day. You can subscribe at Substack. Just Google News Items, John Ellis. You'll go there. 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They need people like you. 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At the very top, there is a banner, Give Food, and I really, everyone at Salem joins everyone at Food for the Poor in thanking you for thinking of others in this summer season. I'll be right back.
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3: During the War for Independence, General George Washington, the man we refer to today as the father of our country, led American troops through military defeat after defeat. And in the bitter winter of 1777, he wrote this somber note to a friend in Philadelphia. Quote, "You might have tracked our army from White Marsh to Valley Forge by the blood on their feet," end of quote. Many soldiers continued to march through the deep snows of Pennsylvania without shoes. Others suffered from disease, hunger, and freezing conditions. Nearly 2,000 of Washington's men died, yet George Washington did not lose faith. 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
7: Well, I think we just want to win. You know, we just want to win. We're doing very well. We're trying to be nice as you can be in, you know, a situation like that. But, you know, they're being decimated. They have no Navy. They have no Air Force. They have no anti-aircraft. Doesn't mean they don't have any capability. They have some, but very little. We just want to win. We don't want to have them. It's very simple. They cannot have a nuclear weapon.
8: Welcome back, America. President Trump today at Camp David. I'm joined by Eli Lake from the Free Press. He is also the host of Breaking History. We just want to win, Eli. What does that mean to you?
9: Well, on the one hand, you can kind of claim victory because I don't think that Iran is anywhere. I mean, I would put it like this. 13, 14 months ago, Iran was almost a breakout nuclear power. And now its nuclear program, which is, you know, they have been investing in for decades at incredible cost diplomatically and also obviously financially and everything else, is pretty much in ruins. I mean, there is Pickaxe Mountain, but I tend to think that it's nothing compared to what they had. It's unclear whether they could really start up again. So he's saved the world, in terms of Iran is no longer going to be a breakout nuclear power. What it is now is, a desperate regime that has figured out that right now the math, between missile defense and missile offense favors them. So they have a dwindling supply of ballistic missiles, and they can do quite a bit of damage, and they're kind of doing quite a bit of damage, not just to our bases, but to the oil refineries of the Gulf and our allies, desalination plants, and you know the rest. And it is also has a kind of de facto control of the Strait of Hormuz. I think these are temporary situations, and you know, and there are things that we can do to try to mitigate the Strait of Hormuz, like going back to the freedom of navigation and military escorts, trying to find that route, reassuring allies, although it doesn't take much, because this latest round of tit for tat, you saw that not just Saudis getting hit, but the Saudis striking back. And then we have to kind of play a smart game here. And I think one thing that error that I would identify, I mean, there's obviously the error of not having enough missile defense systems and not maybe preparing for the Strait of Hormuz. But a big one is we don't need a nuclear agreement right now with Iran. We don't want the people who would sign the nuclear agreement to be in power. And I don't think we need them. I mean, why are we arguing? Why do we want them to sign something saying, we'll never enrich uranium for 15 years? A, we don't believe them. And B, they don't have the capability right now. And if they tried to rebuild it, Israel and the United States has already proven that we can take that away fairly quickly. I think what we need to do is to figure out the long, hard work of trying to reopen the Strait of Hormuz. I think the president's done an admirable job in calming the oil market, so it hasn't been the kind of disaster that a lot of experts predicted it might be. So that's how I would approach it at this point. It's not a clean victory. A clean victory would be regime change. But, you know, it's not nothing that they don't have much of a nuclear program anymore.
8: It's a lot. But what I think the president means when he says we'd like to win, he'd like capitulation of the IRGC to the reality of the power dynamic. And that can come one of two ways. Admiral Cooper, according to the Wall Street Journal, has a two-week plan to destroy every asset the IRGC has, including their construction companies, their shipping companies, just impoverish them for generations. And then there's the keep the blockade on and try and keep the ships moving. But I just don't understand why we're talking to them. So option A is fine. Option B is fine. Military professionals can advise on that. Why would we talk to them at this point?
9: Well, I think my theory of it is that we talk to them in order to calm the oil markets. So, you know, if you know, every time there has been an announcement that talks are beginning or something like that, you know, you notice that the price of oil goes down. And that's really the main thing that Trump is looking at, particularly before the midterms. You know, but I also think that, you know, I would agree with your next guest, Darren McClain, that it's a really bad thing to have the president that, you know, we are giving up on the freedom of navigation for now. But I think it's a temporary situation, which is the Strait of Hormuz will be a depreciating asset for the Iranians themselves as the rest of the world figures out alternative routes, it's not great. But in the end, you know, Hugh, in the end, we got to get back to what Trump was saying in the beginning of January and the end of December. I mean, this is a regime that has to go. Ultimately, it's going to be for the Iranian people. There are a lot of things we can do to help the Iranian people, and it's not going to be right away, and we can't predict exactly when. But that's the ultimate goal. I don't want to deal, and I don't trust the mullahs one bit. And the reason, by the way, we probably haven't done the Brad Cooper plan is that they still have enough ballistic missiles to cause quite a bit of damage. And until we can, you know, find the interceptors that we would need to defend against that, then that's a major risk. And it's not worth probably taking the interceptors out of the Pacific, we need those just for deterrence in many ways against China when it comes to the Strait of Taiwan. So we're stuck right now. And it's not ideal. But again, if I was Trump, I would be emphasizing the damage done to the nuclear program, unless he has information about like Pickaxe Mountain or something. Yeah.
8: Let me switch to a bigger subject. I think Anthony Fauci ties into the Iran war, because we listen to experts on everything. We listen to experts on the military situation, on interceptors, on oil, as opposed to facts of market prices. Has Fauci destroyed expertise? I mean, does it destroy the Woodrow Wilson project, that there's a group of people over here who know how to run things? Have we done away with that now?
9: Well, I wouldn't put it all on Fauci, but he's a big part of it. And a lot of it, I think, was that he often believed that he could be the arbiter of, you know, he couldn't trust the American people with sort of uncertainties. Like, hey, I don't know what the, we don't know, experts don't know what the origin of coronavirus is yet. We can't really rule it out. And instead, it became, it's a conspiracy theory to say that it resulted from a lab leak. That's, and, you know, as a result, now I think Senator Tom Cotton, you know, looks prescient, of course.
8: Yep.
9: But at the time, he was pilloried by, and, but it's not just Fauci. It's the New York Times, I'm sorry to say. It's the Washington Post. It's CNN. It's the mediators. The old elite media, and it wasn't just COVID. It was Russiagate. It was a series of things. It was the laptop that belonged to Hunter Biden and the fact that and that particular scandal, even though there are corruption scandals on the other side right now. But the point is that there are a series of things that the people, the expert class, if you will, was entrusted to get it straight and to at least when they got it wrong, take responsibility and punish the malefactors. That didn't happen. The New York Times hasn't returned their Pulitzer Prize that they got for Russiagate reporting. So that's when you have institutions that can't self-correct that way, that's when you really run into trouble. And right now, our politics is broken because there's no reason why the Democrats shouldn't look at the facts that we have right now and say, Fauci told us things that were not true. He said he was certain about things when there was uncertainty, and we can't stand for that. Instead, they're lining up behind him and, you know, trying to say that, you know, Rand Paul's the new Joe McCarthy.
8: Yeah, credibility will not be returning to the left or legacy media until candor precedes it. Eli Lake, follow him on X at Eli Lake and listen to the Breaking History.
6: SRN News, I'm Mary Rose. Americans in the Middle East are being urged to consider leaving the region amid growing uncertainty. An advisory from the State Department says U.S. citizens to be prepared to depart on short notice and cautions of possible flight disruptions and security risks as the conflict with Iran escalates. At least three people are dead after an active shooter incident near an In-N-Out Burger in Twin Falls, Idaho. Authorities say two others were injured when shots were fired and chaos erupted in the area filled with other businesses this afternoon. It's unclear at this time whether the suspect is among the victims. Finding happiness may require changing your zip code. A recent Wallet Hub study ranked 182 of U.S. largest cities based on residents' happiness using factors like income, mental well-being.
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8: Welcome back, America. I'm Hugh Hewitt, special guest for this weekend, because it could be a very, very kinetic weekend over the skies of Iran and possibly Yemen. Aaron B. McClain is the host of the School of War podcast, which is, should be on your like and subscribe, download it, listen every episode to School of War. He's also a national security correspondent for the CBS Evening News and a Marine. Aaron, welcome. I've been eating up the School of War, and I wanted to ask you to join us for the benefit of civilians like me, and I want to put up a couple of maps for you to kind of explain people. I keep looking at the Middle East and where the Strait of Hormuz is, where the Bab el-Mandeb Strait is in the Red Sea. This is all very close. How hard can it be to dominate this space for a superpower? Why is it taking so long?
19: Hey, Hugh, thank you so much for having me. I love your show. I love the music on your show, by the way, and I love your guests. I was listening with great interest to Eli Lake, my Free Press colleague, just before. As to your question, how hard is it to dominate? Well, look, the standard that has to be met, right, is for commercial shipping to feel safe enough to go through these choke points that are threatened by organizations like the IRGC for the Strait of Hormuz or the Houthis for the Red Sea. In order for us to get the amount of oil and other energy resources through that we need to support the global economy. And so, unfortunately, the standard for Iran and the Houthis is not that they stop all traffic going through the strait. The standard is they get just enough shots through here and there that they generate unease amongst commercial shippers and make it less likely for them to try. That's really their game. And so getting it to the point where you're reducing the number of incoming shots to a low and completely interceptable number is actually a pretty tall order that involves a lot of resources and a lot of investment. We are making those investments in the Strait of Hormuz right now, and I think very quietly for the last really couple months, you've seen Central Command escorting with aviation assets ships through that strait. In the Red Sea, which is a more recent development, we don't have that effort up and running right now. These things are resource intensive, and you see the Saudis trying to organize an international coalition to do it there. But, you know, to get out of that region, your energy resources basically need to move out of the Persian Gulf, likely through the strait, or out of the Red Sea, either southwards through the Bab el-Mandeb, where the Houthis are blocking, or northwards through Egypt, where we just saw that strike a couple days ago. Those are your three exit points, really, and the bad guys are causing problems at all three.
8: Well, let's talk about the three bad guys in reverse order, the Houthis. There was a long-running war there where both UAE and Saudi Arabia were involved, and we may have had something going on there as well. The UAE was forced out by world opinion, basically, and the Saudis asked them to leave, and I think the UAE are sitting it out this time. How hard is it to roust the Houthis? They are a ragtag band of terrorists. Maybe they're in the tens of thousands, but is the Saudi military simply that not competent enough to get them?
19: Well, they may be a ragtag bunch of people, but they are fanatics, and they do have resources, a lot of those resources from Iran. The terrain in Yemen is pretty unforgiving. There is, depending on where you are in Yemen, you know, there are varying degrees of popular support for them. And not to be too blunt about some of our allies, but let's just say allied military capacity varies. And while the Saudis are certainly capable of some things, you saw them participate in these airstrikes successfully in Iraq here in the last few days. You know, the kind of sustained ground action that would be required to really seize back those occupied parts of Yemen from the Houthis. Well, you know, you saw attempts at that in recent years, and they weren't successful. I think the question, though, really is, will the Saudis be capable, with American

0: cooperation and support, because I think CENTCOM is going to be very involved in this. Will they be capable of organizing a maritime coalition to keep traffic moving through the strait and to deter attacks on their own energy infrastructure? Like, that's really the task at hand. This Saudi Houthi war has been running, you know, with varying periods of intensity or sort of more, you know, low burn Cold War scenarios for years now, and it runs in parallel with the U.S.-Iran conflict. Iran and the Houthis are partners. We are obviously aligned with the Saudis, but they really are two independent wars. It just so happens that both the Houthis and the Iranians want to damage energy infrastructure in the region, and both those efforts cause problems for us.
1: 2 years ago, the Houthis were shooting fairly heavily at our carrier group in the Indian Ocean, and Biden didn't do much, but then Trump just hammered them, and they haven't bothered us since. Do we need to do that again?
0: It's certainly possible. I mean, it's an option, as is an option to escalate against Iran as they continue to make trouble in the Strait and, you know, in terms of their targeting of our forces and our partners in the region. It does come down to a question sometimes of resources, though. I mean, how much are we willing to spend? How much are we willing to ask our partners to spend to get these jobs done?
1: I'll be right back with Aaron McLean on the other side to talk about Iran in the part in between, which will be on the Big Weekend Pod. We're going to talk about NATO and something that Rear Admiral Montgomery told him on the School of War, most recent episode, which you really ought to listen to. Stay tuned.

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0: Welcome back, America. Aaron McLean is still with me, and he is, of course, the host of School of War. He's a free press columnist. He's also a national security correspondent for CBS News. Aaron, two nights ago, the Wall Street Journal published a story that made me sit up. It said that Admiral Cooper, head of Central Command, has a plan. He's talked to the president about it, but he doesn't see the president very much. And it calls for 2 weeks of massive bombing, like our B-2s and our B-1s at full deployment strength and aimed at the IRGC's military assets and their hidden economy. And he believes that they can that campaign can crush them. What, as a military analyst, do you think about that journal story, and do you think we ought to at least try that?
1: Well, it's clear we've had plans for escalation for some time now. I mean, it was clear back at the end of March, the beginning of April. You recall President Trump at one point said, that a whole civilization will end tonight if the Iranians don't make a deal. Obviously, we backed off of that. We entered that period of the ceasefire, which became the period of the MOU and sort of led us to the point that we're at right now. But that option of turning up another gear has always been there. Admiral Cooper, the reporting indicates, is an advocate for this option. There are others in the administration who prefer where we are, which is to say we're in a situation where there's a sort of low and fluctuating level of confrontation, armed confrontation, but economic warfare. You know, we have this blockade against Iranian ports right now. We're pursuing other economic measures against them. That is painful for the Iranians, but it will take time, I think, potentially a lot of time to bring them to the table. So that's option two. And then option three is obviously some kind of deal. But if you want to deal in the short run, unfortunately, I don't think you're going to get a good deal from the Iranians. So option three turns out to look a lot more like surrender. So let's act as though only options one and two are real. Option one, escalation. Option two, prolonged economic warfare. Escalation, you know, the theory of the case there, one, is that you can deal with the threat of the incoming missile fire and drone fire by really attriting the Iranians' ability to shoot that stuff, by going back after their missile cities, by burying that stuff, by attacking the infrastructure that allows the IRGC to function as a military organization. But then it's about going after their cash. I think the president is frustrated with the Iranians that they don't want to make a deal in the way that he likes to make deals, because they're not primarily motivated by material goals. They are, in fact, revolutionary, radical Islamists, radical Shia Islamists. They are exactly what they appear to be. But even radical ideologues need cash to run a country or to dominate a country, as indeed they do in Iran. And so if you go after the IRGC's military capacity and then you go after how they make their money, the idea would be is that you're going to, you know, reduce them either to the point where they're willing to make a deal or to the point where they're vulnerable to their own people. That's the theory.
0: Now, you're a good student of military history, and I want you to let your inner Marine out right now. Americans prefer sharp, sharp and decisive battles. They like taking over Afghanistan in a month. They love the march to Baghdad. They don't like what follows after it. The blockade makes a lot of sense, but only if we've tried everything else first. What would you prefer? If you get 5 minutes with President Trump, what do you advise him to do, Aaron McLean?
1: Well, the issue with the escalation, Hugh, is we were at a very intense level of bombing back in March and April, and it didn't get the results that we wanted. If you're going to push this regime to the point of regime change, which is really what we're talking about here, whether you're actually achieving regime change or the damage is so severe that they just don't have a choice. They have to come to an accommodation or it becomes essentially suicidal for them. How close did we get to that in March and April and it didn't come off? Now, the best argument I think you could make for the escalatory approach is that we really have never gone on directly after the Iranian economy.
0: Correct.
1: President Trump's bridge and power plants day, which he's talked about frequently. We've hit a few bridges here and there. We apparently hit several around Bandar Abbas recently, but that's all sort of tied to this question of the control of the strait and the military campaign in and around the Persian Gulf. It has its appeal. It has its appeal taking one last big swing. But Hugh, the risk of that is you take that big swing, they're still standing there. All they feel they have to do is survive. So one way or the other, you don't deliver the death blow, and then you're back where we are right now, choosing between prolonged economic warfare and walking away. The one thing I know is that we can't just walk away. We cannot, having started this, surrender the control of the Strait of Hormuz to Iran. That's
0: but you're,
1: simply
0: you're a student of military history, Aaron. In my lifetime, and I'm 70, America has never, quote, won a war when they've allowed the enemy to have a reserve from which they may operate with impunity, whether it's Cambodia, Laos, and North Vietnam, whether it's the Pakistan ungoverned region, whether it was Iran during the Iraq War and Syria during the Iraq War. Right now, we're doing that again. It just drives me crazy. Am I wrong to note that pattern?
1: You're not wrong. You're absolutely right to note that the question, the prospect of prolonged economic warfare is painful. It's painful economically. It's painful politically. It does seem to be the course that we're on. And the promise of a faster victory through escalation has its attraction. Again, I mean, I think to really decide which course of action was better, we would have to see the planning. We would have to see how real the prospect of cutting off the cash for the IRGC and Iran's leaders is. If I, as the President of the United States, had confidence that 2 weeks of going after the Iranian economy would mean that they can't pay the salaries of IRGC fighters, I would go for it. I would go for it under those conditions.
0: I will leave it there. Aaron McLean, thank you so much. Follow Aaron on X at Aaron B. McLean. Listen to the School of War. Read him in the free press, which you should subscribe to. And, of course, see him on CBS News. Aaron, have a great, great weekend. Thank you. Everyone, I want to remind you that I am, in fact, in the Relief Factor studio, which is right here. And it is the weekend, so I'm going to take it because I got to get a 10K in tomorrow morning and be on my way to Ohio and Michigan. And I'll be talking with Dave Zavagno next hour about what it is I'm up to in Ohio at Put In Bay. 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

0: 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But unless you're young and healthy, you gotta call Big Lou, because he's like you. 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
1: 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Well, summer's here again in Minnesota, and we know that means serious storms will be rolling through the area, bringing hail and harsh winds. 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
6: Welcome back, America. The Wall Street Journal has a story out at this hour. President Trump said on Friday that he plans to resume heavy military strikes against Iran to force the regime to come to the negotiating table, vowing to hit the country very hard and predicting that the hardline regime would eventually peter out. His comments made during a cabinet meeting at Camp David presidential retreat were in contrast to his insistence earlier in the week that there were very friendly negotiations underway. There were. Then they tried a surprise attack on our base in Jordan to kill more Americans. We will be hitting them very hard, President Trump said Friday at the televised cabinet meeting. And you know, at some point, they're going to say, we can't take it anymore. I hope he is right, but that does mean it's a good time to remind you about our sponsor, Freedom250.org, and the effort that they have underway, which is simply AmericaPraise.com. And this is a great time to indeed join American Praise. Our country believes in God. Our founding documents are premised on a creator that provides us with our rights. They don't come from man. They don't come from government. They come from God. And we've been celebrating our 250th birthday. But over at AmericaPraise.com, they want more than celebration. They want us to rededicate ourselves to being one nation under God. 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
7: With SRN News, I'm Mary Rose. U.S. citizens throughout the Middle East are being urged to consider leaving as tensions rise across the region. An advisory from the State Department says U.S. citizens to be prepared to depart on short notice and cautions of possible flight disruptions. A new gun ban in Virginia may have produced the opposite of its intended effect.
8: Virginia's assault weapons ban, which took effect July 1st, sparked a surge in firearm sales as gun owners rushed to beat the deadline. Background checks for long guns reportedly hit record levels in June, with some retailers reporting unprecedented demand from both longtime gun owners and first-time buyers. Gun rights advocates say the spike shows that firearm restrictions often increase interest in the very weapons lawmakers are trying to limit.
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